now 7-2. His ERA is, I think, the major league leading 1.50 starting pitchers. Yarbrough came in, actually pitched well. He ERA is 3.66 after three shutout innings and only gave up 2 runs. It was really good for if you're a Yankee fan because the Tampa Bay lost. So if we look at the standings as of this day, Tampa Bay has a 4-game lead in the loss column. That's important. Only 2.5 in terms of standings, but a 4-game in the loss column. So the Yankees are 33-22. Toronto's 9.5 back. Baltimore 10.5 back. Red Sox 12.5 back. American League Central, Cleveland 3.5 over the White Sox, 4 over Minnesota, and Kansas City 9 back. Detroit, I'm really surprised at Detroit, 10 games back. American League West, Athletics, 0.5-game lead over Seattle. Seattle was really picked to win it. Texas, 1.5 back. They're staying in there. Houston, they're not out. They're 8 games below 500, but they're only 3.5 games out of the American League West because the American League West is not very strong this year. Angels, 6 games out. National League, the Braves are going to win that unless they really collapse. Got an 8.5-game lead over Washington. Philadelphia, however, is going to be a wild card possibility. They're now over 500 since Don Mattingly took over as manager. They're now 28-27. They're 9 games out. Miami, 11.5 out. The Mets, unreal, 22-33. And as of we record this, they're 15 games out with unbelievable high payroll, and they've just done absolutely nothing. The Central, Milwaukee, 3.5 lead over St. Louis, 4 over Cincinnati, 4.5 over Pittsburgh and Chicago. But Chicago's lost 11 games as I record this. American League West going to be Dodgers, San Diego, Arizona, because San Francisco and Colorado are already out of it. Well, that gets us up to date on the standings as of the Yankees' amazing 15-1 victory. I'll be doing some traveling, so we'll be looking at some baseball history over the next few weeks. But if you see the Yankee Mobile when I'm out and around on the East Coast, I'll be back in Florida, hopefully catching some minor league games, and back here at the stadium very soon in a couple weeks as well. But let's go Yankees. Let's keep it going. No more of these long losing streaks. Let's keep great pitching, hitting, defense. Volpe keep coming around. Maybe the third baseman situation is taken care of.

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2: Greetings and welcome to the Circuit Rider broadcast. Today we're going to do a series here. We're going to be doing a series on the idea of, does a person have to call on the Lord Jesus Christ to be saved? We're going to deal with a few items here. And we're going to go ahead and start off reading Job chapter 33. And we're going to read verses 23 through 30. Now, not today, the next couple of days, we're going to be all over the Word of God to define several words, and then we're going to really identify what we have to do as far as salvation is concerned. And when we talk about salvation, you know, I was listening to some things the other day that absolutely just really, really got me on edge, because of the idea is that there's a lot of people out there that you've got to be careful with, because it's what they call easy believism, or something that isn't from the Word of God in the first place. We have a lot of cults today. We have a lot of religions today. And what we're going to do is that this will be on the internet as well, on Rumble. And at any given point, there's going to be a whole series that is there to find out the doctrines that are taught out of the old Word of God. And people, this is the problem. People aren't learning from the Word of God because they're not being taught. I can go along with the idea that, you know what? Yeah, there's a lot of people that, are dinging along in life. And they're living their American dream, and they haven't paid any attention, and so forth and so on. But then there are some people that is trying to find the truth. And, I have talked to several that absolutely have said, well, we've tried, and we've gone to this one particular church. I had some folks a few weeks back. We were talking here about some things about salvation, and we were talking about church and so forth, and I was instructed and told about how they started. They were going to go to this one church, and what had taken place is that, you know, because of work and all this other thing, they had missed a couple Sundays, and so-called quote preacher came over. And as he was making his visit, he was all over the people and so forth for not making it to church and all this other thing. And they have four children. And he says, well, listen, I'm coming to pick up your kids. Just have them ready. And in that tone of voice, I don't know exactly how it was, but he was telling those people what he was going to do and all this other matter. And you know what? They don't go back to that church. That mother said, no, you're not coming to pick up my kids, and that's it. We won't be back. It's not the idea. You know, we got to have grace and loving kindness. I mean, you know what? The Lord Jesus Christ wasn't like that. You know, the idea of it is you know, we need to really start winning people to the Lord. And by the way, I want to say this one thing. You know, the idea of it is having people come to church is one thing. But I want to tell you one thing. You don't expect lost people to be really all hip-hop about the idea that, oh, yeah, bless God, I'll be there. No, lost people aren't like that. People that are hooked up into the world and that are not saved, why, you know what? You'd be very, very lucky to get them to even come to church. I mean, listen here. The people that want to come to church are people that are truly saved, born again, washed in the blood of Jesus. That, I mean, they've been changed, as in 2 Corinthians chapter 5, verse 17. They're a brand new creature in Christ. I mean, buddy, I want to tell you one thing. I was visited. And I came there and as I was invited and so forth. And, brother, I want to tell you one thing. I got saved, and, brother, you couldn't keep me out of church. And you know what? Thank God for that. And, I mean, you know, that's something. When somebody is truly saved, they want to get in church. They want to get in a good Bible-believing church, which today is very far and few between. I mean, the idea of it is it's a sad story where we have become. Anyway, the Lord has really put this on my heart, to have these outlines. And what we're going to do is we're going to have a series on true salvation, doctrinally, what the Word of God says about being saved, and, what happened when we are saved, and then what baptism truly is, and what does it mean, and does it save you? No, it don't save you. The idea of it is you get baptized because you're saved. It's the idea that you identify with the Lord Jesus Christ. And there's multitudes of verses of Scripture that'll teach you that. Let me tell you one thing. The thief on the cross, let me tell you one thing. Jesus said, "Today thou shalt be with me in paradise." Did he get down off that cross and get baptized? And there's so much more to even look and see about that. I'll tell you another thing. The idea of it is we're not the Calvinist. The Bible does not teach the idea that, some people are predestined to go to hell and some people are predestined to go to heaven no matter what they do. God gave us all a free will. Now, what we can talk about is the idea that with God, there is no time. And, with us, we're bound by time. We get up by the clock. We go to bed by the clock. We go to work by the clock. We go and have dinner by the clock. I mean, think about this. The idea of it is we're bound by time. Amen. Now, let's go to Job chapter 33, verses 23 through 30. The Scripture says, "If there be a messenger with him, an interpreter, one among a thousand to show unto man his righteousness. Then he is gracious unto him and saith, Deliver him from going down to the pit. I have found a ransom. His flesh shall be fresher than a child's. He shall return to the days of his youth." Man, can you imagine having a body like that? Well, listen, if you're saved, born again, you're going to have a body just like it. Just like the Lord Jesus Christ. It says in verse 26, "He shall pray unto God, and he will be favorable unto him, and he shall see his face with joy, for he will render unto man his righteousness. He looketh upon men, and if any say, I have sinned, and perverted that which was right, and it profited me not, he will deliver his soul from going into the pit, and his life shall see the light. Lo, all these things worketh God oftentimes with man, to bring back his soul from the pit, to be enlightened with the light of the living." Amen. Give you an outline on this. This is a great picture of salvation. It's just wonderful here in the book of Job, the oldest book in the Bible. And, Job, we know the story about how he lost everything. And, here he is getting to the latter end of the book. And here's a picture of salvation in the New Testament. Salvation in the New Testament with an interpreter present. You know, the Bible says, here, I want you to look at verse 19. He is chastened also with pain upon his bed, and the multitude of his bones with strong pain, so that his life abhorreth bread, and his soul dainty meat. His flesh is consumed away, that it cannot be seen, and his bones that were not seen stick out. Yea, his soul draweth near unto the grave, and his life to the destroyers. You know what the idea of it is that's ruin. I mean, you got from verses 19 through 22, you got the ruin. You know, everybody, it's appointed unto men once to die, and after this the judgment. Everybody, you know, it's got, you know, you get older and older, and things happen. Why, you don't have that young flesh like you once did. Think about that. We all got our problems. I mean, I remember the fella there. They had, he was one of those actors and so forth. And, you know, he had the thing about Chuck Norris. The thing about the karate and so forth. Had the national, record and all this other thing and so forth. He had several deals. I was involved in that as well, and never got anywhere near what Chuck Norris got, for sure. But I mean, the thing about that is that, you know, when we get into that, when I was going to Bible college, I was in Shotokan and Kempo and that kind of thing and so forth. And I want to tell you one thing. I liked my styles, and you know, the idea of it is here, now that I'm a whole lot older, you know what, I can't do the things that I once did. You know, I'm not, I can still work and stuff like that, but brother, let me tell you one thing. You know, the older we get, why, we can see it in the mirror. Have you looked at yourself in the mirror lately? You know, the idea of it is, so that his life abhorreth bread and his soul dainty meat. His flesh is consumed away that it cannot be seen. His bones that were not seen stick out. you know what I'm talking about. You know what the Word of God is talking about. Now, the thing about that is we see the ruin. Then we see the revelation. Look at verse 23. If there be a messenger with him, an interpreter, one among a thousand, to show unto man his uprightness. This is called the revelation. And then, look at verse 24, we have the ransom. Then he is gracious unto him and saith, deliver him from going down to the pit. I have found a ransom. Why, do you know who that ransom is? Why, you know what? God so loved the world that he gave his only begotten Son, that whosoever believeth in him should not perish but have everlasting life. That's the ransom. Jesus died in our place. He shed his blood to atone for our sin. And you know what? One of these days, hallelujah to God, we're going to really see the idea of that ransom and what Jesus Christ really did. Right now, we just take it by faith. And that's the way God wants it right now. But one day, we're going to see him face to face. Hallelujah. There's the ruin. There's the revelation. There's the ransom. Now, where do we get it? How do we get it? Look at verse 27. He looketh upon men, and if any say, I have sinned, and perverted that which was right, and it profiteth me not. Why, you know what that is right off? On verse 27 there of Job 33, that's the repentance. You know what the Bible says in the book of Luke? Except the man repent, except you repent, you shall all likewise perish. Do you realize that? You know what repentance is? Repentance is the idea of you turning away from your sin. I want to ask you a question here today. Have you turned away from your sin? Have you absolutely... And by the way, do you know what a lot of people, you know, count on the idea of works and so forth? But the idea of it is what true godly repentance is that, and I'm going to give you that verse in 2 Corinthians chapter 7. You know, I mean, the idea of it is, in Matthew chapter 3, sorrow, here's repentance, here's the definition of the idea of repentance. It's the idea of sorrow for anything done or said. The pain or grief which a person experiences in consequence of the injury or inconvenience, you know, produced by his own conduct. Why, how were you, you know, in your young years? I mean, how were you living? What was it like with you? I mean, have you done stuff wrong? I mean, have you said something wrong? Have you treated people wrong? You think about that a second. You know what repentance is? Having a sorrow for it. Listen, look in 2 Corinthians, or just write this down, chapter 7 and verse 10. It says here, "For godly sorrow worketh repentance to salvation, not to be repented of, but the sorrow of the world worketh death." Ooh, boy, there's two different sorrows there. You know, the worldliness, you know, the world will treat you real bad. You know, the world, you know, there's no joy in this worldliness. I mean, in living in your American dream, and the world's going to get you, the world's going to bite you, and brother, it will. I mean, don't you recognize and see how people act, especially in the world today? But listen here, godly sorrow, where's it come from? It comes from the idea of you getting your nose in the Word of God and the Holy Spirit of God convicting you of sin, of righteousness, and of judgment. In other words, the idea of it is you know what? We got to pay for that ungodliness of how we've acted and how we've treated other people and so forth. And let me tell you one thing. Don't think that God didn't see it. Because God is omniscient, omnipresent, and omnipotent. He's all-powerful. He's everywhere. And He knows everything that you've thought, said, or done. Amen, amen. Back over here in the book of Job, we see the repentance. In verse 27, "He looketh upon men, and if any say, I have sinned." Did you ever say that to God? Now, by the way, what is this over? This is the way by introduction of where we're going about how a person can truly call upon the name of the Lord Jesus Christ to be saved. Why am I doing this? Because there's so many religions out here that people don't even pray. I mean, they join a church and all of a sudden, why, the preacher says, well, you're saved. Or they've said, do you believe such and such? Yeah, I believe, yeah. And that's it. It's all they do. You know what? The Bible says, "For whosoever shall call upon the name of the Lord shall be saved." You know, there's a great difference, a big difference, between a fundamental Bible-believing church and these liberal, apostate, Roman Catholics, modernistic churches. I mean, these ones that claim... you know, that you join our church, you be a member of our church, and you're okay, you're saved, you know, and they do their certificate, you know, you go through you either get catechized and baptized and homogenized and all these other things and so forth, and you see, oh, now I've got my award. Now I've got this here, I can put it on the wall. I'm a church member and I'm saved, I'm good, I'm going to heaven when I leave this world. Well, if I mess up, then I'll go to purgatory, which is a lie. And I mean, all this other stuff. You got all kinds of different religions. I'm not going to get into it. I'm not wasting my time with that mess. But you know, it's a sad story about all these religions today. These things that you got to do, this do re mi, eeny, meeny, miny, mo thing. you know, for salvation, where Jesus never told. Jesus never told you in the Word of God that you got to do all of these things. You know, there was a story that was told in 1829, a fellow by the name of George Wilson in Pennsylvania. He was sentenced to be hanged by the United States court for robbing the mails and for murder. I mean, this guy went around robbing the mail delivery boy and stuff like that. And there was, remember the circuit riders? That they would go around, deliver the mail and all this other stuff. And he got caught for murder and stealing the mail. Well, President Andrew Jackson pardoned him. But this was refused. And Wilson insisted that it was not a pardon unless he accepted it. That was the point of law. Never before that was raised, and the president called the Supreme Court to decide. They had another big hearing. I mean, they got everybody all involved, and they got everybody all together about this major court case. Here's President Andrew Jackson that pardoned this fella of murder and of stealing the mail. But it was refused by Wilson. They had a big meeting, so the Supreme Court got back together to decide, and everybody was there. Chief Justice John Marshall gave the following decision. They all came to an agreement. A pardon is a paper, the value of which depends upon it, upon its acceptance by the person implicated. It is hardly to be supposed that one under sentence of death would refuse to accept a pardon. But if it is refused, it is no pardon. George Wilson must be hanged. And he was hanged. Provisionally, the gospel of the Lord Jesus Christ, which is the power of God unto salvation, is for everyone, that irrespective of what he may be or what he may have done, potentially, it is only to everyone that believeth. Everyone that calls upon whatever. You know this man, Wilson, that was going to be hanged? Why, think about it. I mean, the Supreme Court got back involved into this. And you know what? They threw the case out, and the man was hanged. You know why? Because George Wilson did not accept this, and that's the name of that story. He didn't repent. And with sorrow and repentance and, you know, acknowledge. And that's really right now. You know what? We're going to go through several verses of Scripture to show. I mean, Romans chapter 10, verse 13, and multitudes of other verses of Scripture. But I want to show you this. I want to finish this one outline here. The repentance, he looketh upon men. And if any say, I have sinned, and pervert that which was right, and it profiteth me not, he will deliver his soul from going into the pit, and his life shall see the light. So, you know what? There has to be the repentance. For the repentance, look at verse 25. His flesh shall be fresher than a child's. He shall return to the days of his youth. You know what that stands for? Regeneration. Listen, when you absolutely turn to the Lord Jesus Christ, you know what Jesus said? Jesus said in John chapter 3, verily, verily, I say unto thee, except a man be born again, he cannot see the kingdom of God. You look up and study, being born again, that's regenerated. Are you regenerated? You born again? And then reconciliation takes place. Verse 26. He shall pray unto God. There's the calling out. And he will be favorable unto him, and he shall see his face with joy. For he shall render unto man his righteousness. You know what that is? That out of the book of Romans is a thing called imputation. And when a person truly receives Jesus Christ as Lord and Savior, the righteousness of the Lord Jesus Christ is imputed unto the man that repents of his sins, turns to the Lord Jesus, confesses his sin, calls upon the name of the Lord, and he's saved. Amen. But before that, before any of that, you have to believe what Jesus Christ did for you on that cross. We're going to really bring this out the next several days. And the idea of it is that some of these people that I have talked to that go to church. I mean, some of them go to these hip-hop rock and roll joints. You know, with the smoke and the lights and all this other muss. And you know what? You ask them, well, I hope so. Well, I'm working to be so. You better look out. You might work into hell. Because it's not of works. Ephesians 2:8-9. For by grace are you saved through faith, and that not of yourself. It's the gift of God, not of works. You see, we couldn't save ourselves for the love of the money. Your blood and my blood is tainted with sin. And you know what? The only one that had pure blood to shed to atone for sin, which God requires, is the blood of His only begotten Son, the Lord Jesus Christ. By the way, the King James Bible has that perfectly right. God so loved the world that He gave His only begotten Son. What's that mean? That means, in other words, you know, who made the Virgin Mary, Jesus' mother, pregnant with child? It was a child, read your scriptures, Matthew and Luke, of the Holy Ghost. Who's the Holy Ghost? God. You know, God the Father, God the Son, and God the Holy Ghost. So it was actually, according to the book of Acts, chapter 20, verse 28, the blood of God that was shed to atone for the sins of the whole world. That's why it's so important for you to have Jesus Christ as Lord and Savior. And you know what? You got regeneration, and then verse 26, you got reconciliation, and then the very last thing, you know what it says in verse 30? To bring back his soul from the pit, to be enlightened with the light of the living. Are you going to heaven when you leave this world? Are you going to be living and with the light of the living? Oh, let me tell you, it takes you calling upon the name of the Lord, believing on the Lord Jesus Christ, repenting of your sin. And we're going to show you that whole thing. May God help you to see the truth.
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0: Santo Domingo, República Dominicana. 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
1: Hello and welcome to another Bible study. Shall we open our time with a word of prayer? Heavenly Father, we come to Thee and we thank You and praise Thee, Heavenly Father, for Thy precious word. We magnify Thy holy name and we pray that Thou mightest fill us with Thy Holy Spirit, that we might be used of Thee to share this wonderful gospel. And we pray, Father, that Thy kingdom would grow and increase even as Thou hast declared it will in this day. And we pray Thy blessing, and we pray that Thou would enable us, Father, to rightly divide the word of truth. Father, we thank You and we praise You, and we ask these things in Jesus' name. Amen. So today I am going to be speaking about the Feast of Tabernacles, also called the Feast of Booths. Now, as some of us are familiar, and maybe some are not, the Bible lays down in God's Word a number of feast days. And one of the fundamental principles that we have learned in all of our studies is based upon the passage that we read in Colossians chapter 2, where we read in verses 16 and verse 17, we read Colossians 2, 16 and 17, "Let no man therefore judge you in meat or in drink or in respect of a holy day or of the new moon or of the Sabbath days, which are a shadow of things to come," And remember that these verses were written after the beginning of the church age. And so that verse 17, the language in verse 16 was talking about meat, drink, a holy day, new moon, and Sabbath are all part of God's ceremonial law. But in verse 17, God is indicating that these are a shadow of things to come. And we also know that in the Bible there were three primary feast days, those being the Passover, or the Feast of Unleavened Bread, which featured the Passover, the killing of the Passover lamb. Secondly, the Feast of Weeks, also called the Feast of First Fruits or Pentecost. And thirdly, the Feast of Tabernacles. And we know that the first of those two feasts were literally fulfilled. First of all, when Christ was crucified, he was crucified on the very day that they were observing the Feast of the Passover, because Christ is our Passover lamb. And secondly, the Feast of Weeks, or the Feast of the First Fruits, or Pentecost, is associated with God pouring out the Holy Spirit 50 days after Christ arose, and 3,000 were saved in one afternoon. And that the Bible calls that the Feast of the First Fruits. And that still leaves the third feast, which is the Feast of Tabernacles, also called the Feast of Ingathering. And that feast is literally being fulfilled spiritually in our day and will be ultimately fulfilled on the last day when Christ returns and bodily raises all the believers. And that will be the literal fulfillment of the Feast of Tabernacles, because Christ said four times in John chapter 6, "I will raise them up at the last day. I will raise them up at the last day." That there was four times in John 6 where God made that declaration. And then God also mentioned the phrase, the last day, in connection with the raising of Lazarus, when his sister Martha in John 11, verse 24, said, I know that my brother Lazarus will be resurrected at the last day. We also, God also uses that term in John 12, verse 48, speaking of the unsaved, that the word of God will judge them in the last day. And then that leaves two other times where we find the phrase last day. And that phrase last day is used in two other places where they are both associated with the Feast of Tabernacles. One of them is in John 7, verse 37, where it talks about on the last day of that feast, the great feast, Christ cried out and said, let any man who comes to me, and so on. That was it. That was the last day of that feast. And then also in Nehemiah chapter 8, verse 18, we read that same phrase, the last day, in connection with the Feast of Tabernacles. Now, we know that we're in that day. We're in the last day because remember, the Bible also speaks about the Feast of Tabernacles as the Feast of Ingathering. And that's not, and the other thing to keep in mind is that the Feast of Tabernacles was in the Bible emphasizes was in the end of the year, the end of the year. And that's a significant phrase, because God speaks in Isaiah 61, and let me turn over to Isaiah 61, and let's read about the acceptable year. We read in Isaiah 61, verse 1, the Spirit of the Lord God is upon me, because Jehovah hath anointed me to preach good tidings unto the meek. He has sent me to bind up the brokenhearted, to proclaim liberty to the captives. And incidentally, to proclaim liberty also identifies altogether with what other feast day? The Jubilee. The Jubilee. If you remember Leviticus chapter 25, verses 8 to 10, God speaks about the Jubilee, which was observed every 50 years, beginning in the year 1407 B.C., and that's a very significant piece of information, because to proclaim liberty and every man returning to his family has everything to do with the proclamation of the gospel. And remember, just to refresh our memories, that most important clue in the Bible to know that we're in that time of the end, we remember in Matthew 24, verses 32 and 33, and also over in Mark 13, verse 28, God speaks about that the fig tree, when you see the fig tree in leaf, then you know that summer is nigh. Even so, when you see these things happening that he's describing that all have to do with the end of the world and the great tribulation, you will know that Christ is at the very gates. And that occurred, we know, in 1948. That is the nation of Israel, which God typifies as a fig tree. Remember, Christ cursed the fig tree in Mark chapter 11. He came to a fig tree, and it didn't have it had leaves, but no fruit. And Christ cursed the fig tree and said, "May you never bear again hereafter forever." And so, and then Israel as a nation was destroyed in AD 70 by the Roman Titus, and did not exist for almost 1900 years. And then almost miraculously in the year 1948, Israel again became a nation. So now the fig tree has leaves, but it did not have any fruit. So therefore, we know that we're in that time frame once that occurred in 1948. And then when we look at the Jubilee years, which occurred every 50 years, beginning in 1407 B.C., we find that the next Jubilee year after 1948 is the year 1994. And so that year 1994 is a very, very, very significant year. That is the year that God poured out the Holy Spirit again the second time outside of the churches and began to what the Bible calls the latter rain. The latter rain. And so that is the time that we are currently living in. This is the final ingathering that's going on. But if I return, let me finish these verses that we were reading in Isaiah 61, where we read in verse 1, again, the Spirit of the Lord God is upon me, because Jehovah hath anointed me to preach good tidings unto the meek. He has sent me to bind up the brokenhearted, to proclaim liberty to the captives. That has everything to do with that jubilee. And the opening of the prison to them that are bound. And that applies to anyone and everyone who is not saved, who God had before the foundation of the world ordained unto salvation. And then it goes on in verse 2, to proclaim the acceptable year of Jehovah and the day of vengeance of our God, to comfort all that mourn. You see, there's two things that are going on simultaneously in our day. One is that God's judgment, which according to the timeline came down on the churches in 1988, the day before Pentecost in 1988, on the churches. And God is preparing the churches and the world for Judgment Day. But at the very same time, God is also saving a great multitude, which no man can number, according to Revelation 7, verses 9 and through 14, that there is a great multitude who are being saved. So we read in verse 2 of Isaiah 61, to proclaim the acceptable year of Jehovah and the day of vengeance of our God, to comfort all that mourn, to appoint unto them that mourn in Zion, to give unto them beauty for ashes, the oil of joy for mourning, the garment of praise for the spirit of heaviness, that they might be called trees of righteousness, the planting of Jehovah, that he might be glorified. And it goes on in verse 4. In Isaiah 61, and they shall build the old wastes, they shall raise up the former desolations, and they shall repair the waste cities, the desolations of many generations. And strangers shall stand and feed your flocks, and the sons of the alien shall be your plowmen and your vine dressers. But ye shall be named the priests of Jehovah. Men shall call you the ministers of our God. You shall eat the riches of the Gentiles, and in their glory shall you boast yourselves. Beautiful, beautiful language. And of course, when God speaks in verse 4 about building up the old wastes and raising up the former desolations and repairing the waste cities, God, that's a direct reference in our day to the fact that throughout the church age, even though there have been a tiny remnant of those who did become saved during the church age when Christ was still ruling in the churches, nevertheless, it is not nearly as great as the salvation that is going on in our day. And when we came to the end of the church age, God speaks of that in Matthew 24, verses 1 and 2, as referring to the buildings of the temple, that there shall not be one stone left upon another that shall not be thrown down. And God was indicating by that statement that the churches, as well as many other statements in the Bible that speak about the fact, like, for example, Matthew 24, 15 and 16, when you see the abomination of desolation spoken of by Daniel stand in the holy place, that is, when you see that we're at that time of the end when Satan now is ruling in the local congregations, then let them be, which be in Judea, flee to the mountains, that is, flee to Christ. Flee to the Word of God. That's where we are. Now, so let me let's go back and first of all let's talk about the fact that the Feast of Tabernacles. The word tabernacle there is the word booth, the Feast of Booths, and when we try to ferret out what that's all about, we find that it has to do with the Word of God. And there's a couple of passages we can look at that emphasize the booze being a picture of the Word of God. So let me turn over, for example, to Numbers chapter 9. Numbers chapter 9. Numbers chapter 9. And beginning in verse 15. Numbers 9, beginning in verse 15. And this is talking about the children of Israel wandering through the wilderness. We read in verse 15 of Numbers 9, "And on the day that the tabernacle was reared up, the cloud covered the tabernacle, namely the tent of the testimony. And at even or evening, there was upon the tabernacle, as it were, the appearance of fire until the morning." So we have the cloud by day and the fire by night. And of course, we know that the cloud has to do with the judgment, the wrath of God. And the fire has to do either has to do with the fire is used in the Bible in two ways. One is to consume those that are the unsaved, that represented as they are typified by wood, hay, stubble. The other way, though, that the fire is used is to give light by night to the believers. So we read in verse 16 here in Numbers 9. "So it was always. The cloud covered it by day, that is the tabernacle or the booth by day, and the appearance of fire by night, to give light by night. And when the cloud was taken up from the tabernacle, then after that the children of Israel journeyed. And in the place where the cloud abode, there the children of Israel pitched their tents. At the commandment of Jehovah, the children of Israel journeyed. And at the commandment of Jehovah, they pitched tabernacles or booths. As long as the cloud abode upon the tabernacle, they rested in their tents. And when the cloud tarried long upon the tabernacle many days, then the children of Israel kept the charge of Jehovah and journeyed not. And so it was when the cloud was a few days upon the tabernacles, according to the commandment of Jehovah," that's the word of God, the commandment of Jehovah, "they abode in their tents, and according to the commandment of Jehovah, they journeyed." So you see, the booth or the tabernacle is associated with the word of God, with the word of God. And we also have there the cloud by day and the fire by night. We can also turn over to Isaiah chapter 4. So let me read in Isaiah 4.

own kind of a gospel and wear our own apparel, that is, we'll be clothed with our own righteousness. Only let us be called by thy name to take away our reproach. So they want their own gospel, they want their own righteousness, but they still want to be called by the name of Christ to take away their reproach or their shame. And then it goes on in verse 2, in that day, again speaking about our day, shall the branch of Jehovah be beautiful and glorious, and the fruit of the earth shall be excellent and comely for them that are escaped of Israel. And this has direct reference to those who are coming out of the churches in obedience to God's command, or they're driven out of the churches, and also those that are being saved outside the churches, which are the majority of those who are being saved today. They are the fruit of the earth, which has to do with salvation, is beautiful and glorious. And this is getting back to what the Feast of Tabernacles is all about, that it has to do with the magnification and the glorification of the Word of God. And verse 3 goes on in Isaiah 4, and it shall come to pass that he that is left in Zion and he that remaineth in Jerusalem, this is talking about the remnant who will be saved, in spite of the fact that God's judgment rests upon the churches and God's preparing them and the world for judgment. Nevertheless, there is a remnant, and that's what God is speaking about here in verse 3. It shall come to pass that he that is left in Zion and he that remaineth in Jerusalem, that is the eternal kingdom of God, shall be called holy, everyone that is written among the living in Jerusalem. And then it goes on in verse 4, when the Lord shall have washed away the filth of the daughters of Zion and shall have purged the blood of Jerusalem from the midst thereof by the spirit of judgment and the spirit of burning. And Jehovah will create, verse 5, upon every dwelling place of Mount Zion and upon her assemblies a cloud and smoke by day and the shining of a flaming fire by night. For upon all the glory shall be it says defense, a better translation would be the word cover or covering. For upon all the glory shall be a cover. And then it goes on in verse 6, and there shall be a tabernacle or booth for a shadow in the daytime from the heat, that is from the wrath of God, and for a place of refuge, and for a covert from storm and from rain. And we have one more verse I want to read about this, which we find it in Exodus chapter 14. Exodus chapter 14. Exodus 14, and the context here is that the children of Israel are fleeing from the Egyptian army, and their backs are up against the Red Sea. And we read in Exodus 14, beginning in verse 13. This is Exodus 14, verse 13. And Moses said unto the people, fear ye not, stand still and see the salvation of Jehovah, which he will show to you today. For the Egyptians whom ye have seen today, ye shall see them again no more forever. Jehovah shall fight for you, and ye shall hold your peace. Jehovah shall fight for you, and you shall hold your peace. And Jehovah said to Moses, wherefore criest thou unto me? Speak unto the children of Israel, and that they go forward. But lift thou up thy rod, and stretch out thine hand over the sea, and divide it, and the children of Israel shall go on dry ground through the midst of the sea. And I, behold, I will harden the hearts of the Egyptians, and they shall follow them, and I will get me honor upon Pharaoh and upon all his host, upon his chariots and upon his horsemen. And the Egyptians shall know that I am Jehovah when I have gotten me honor upon Pharaoh, upon his chariots and upon his horsemen. And in verse 19, and the messenger or angel of God, which went before the camp of Israel, removed and went behind them, and the pillar of the cloud went from before their face and stood behind them, and it came between the camp of the Egyptians and the camp of Israel, and it was a cloud and darkness to the Egyptians. That's in italics in our King James.

0: James Bible, but nevertheless, that fits the context in this case. But it gave, that is, the words "to them" is in italics in this verse where it says it was a cloud in darkness to them, but it does fit the context. And it goes on, but it gave light by night. And then again in italics, to these, that is to the children of Israel, so that one came not near the other all the night. And that is exactly where we are today. Exactly describes where we are today, that it is the word of God that acts as a cloud and darkness to those who God does not intend to save. And at the same time, it gives light by night. You know, many people have expressed their opinion that we're living in a time of nighttime when there's no salvation at all available for anyone in the world. And that is absolutely contrary to the word of God. But what this verse is telling us is that the word of God acts as a cloud and darkness to those that God does not have any intention to save. But at the same time, it gives light by night to those who are God's elect, who God is saving in our day. There is the light of the gospel. And also I want to reiterate something from a previous study where we pointed out in John 9, verse 4, Christ makes a statement and said, "I must work the works of him while it is still day. The night cometh when no man can work." But the very next verse goes on and says, "And as long as I am in the world," Christ declared, "as long as I am in the world, I am the light of the world. I am the light of the world." And the light of the gospel provides light by night during this time that we're living in, when there is spirit. Remember, when we first entered into the Great Tribulation, the Bible does talk about a very brief period of time spoken of in Daniel 8. Let me turn over to that just for a moment. Because you remember, God directs us back to Daniel in Matthew 24:15. God directs us back to the book of Daniel. And so we go to Daniel, and if we turn over to Daniel 8 for a moment. Daniel 8. So in Daniel 8, and this is end time language, and remember how God had said in Daniel 12, the verses 4 and 9, God has said, "Seal it up until the time of the end," indicating that a great amount of information would be sealed by God, even though the Bible was completed almost 2,000 years ago. Nevertheless, God, through a variety of different means, sealed up a great amount of truth that applies to our day. But once we got to our day, God began to unseal many truths of the Bible. And in Daniel 8, if we go to verse 23, we read in Daniel 8:23, "And in the latter time of their kingdom, when the transgressors are come to the full, a king of fierce countenance and understanding dark sentences shall stand up, and his power shall be mighty, but not by his own power. And he shall destroy wonderfully, and shall prosper and practice, and shall destroy the mighty and the holy people. And through his policy also he shall cause craft or deceit to prosper in his hand, and he shall magnify himself in his heart, and by peace shall destroy many." By peace shall destroy many. And this fits perfectly with a passage like 2 Corinthians chapter 11, verses 13 to 15, where God talks about that Satan, he has his ministers of righteousness. Satan comes as an angel of light, and his ministers as ministers of righteousness. And here it's saying that by peace shall destroy many. This is verse 25 of Daniel 8. "He shall stand up against the prince of princes," that's the Lord Jesus Christ, "but he shall be broken without hand. But if we back up in Daniel 8 here to let's start in verse 9. In verse 9, Daniel 8, verse 9. And out of one of them came forth a little horn, which waxed exceeding great toward the south and toward the east and toward the pleasant land. And it waxed great even to the host of heaven. And it cast down some of the hosts and of the stars to the ground and stamped upon them. Yea, he magnified himself even to the prince of the host. That's Christ. And by him, the daily, and the translators put there in italics, sacrifice. It could be the daily candlestick or sacrifice was taken away, and the place of his sanctuary was cast down. And an host, verse 12, was given him against the daily by reason of transgression. And it cast down the truth to the ground, and it practiced and prospered. And verse 13, then I heard one saint speaking, and another saint said unto that certain which spake, how long shall be the vision concerning the daily and the transgression of desolation, to give both the sanctuary and the host to be trodden under foot? And he said unto me, verse 14, unto 2,300 days. That word days in the Hebrew language is literally evening, morning, so they're literal days. Then shall the sanctuary be cleansed.
1: كبريت واحد وألف غابة من أشعار سمو الشيخ حمدان بن محمد بن راشد آل مكتوم فزار ألحان فايز السعيد غنى.
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2: Hello and welcome to Freedom Synergy Radio. Thank you so much for joining us today. My name is Donatella Ongreda. On today's show, President Trump accelerates the strategy toward Cuba. China is the real troublemaker who distorts history. How are democratic societies responding to China's alleged global proxy and influence networks? And more. So please stay with us. President Trump accelerates strategy toward Cuba. Economic pressure and military deterrence. The Trump administration appears to be devising a strategy of maximum pressure against Cuba based on three pillars: economic tightening, preventive military preparedness, and the construction of a political narrative that justifies a potential intervention should the situation on the island descend into chaos. Experts highlight a coordinated policy that, while officially ruling out an imminent invasion, thus contemplate scenarios of deep crisis and rapid responses from Washington, possibly as early as this summer. Senior U.S. officials, cited by Axios, described the current strategy toward Cuba as a way to progressively increase economic and political pressure to accelerate the deterioration of the Cuban regime without provoking, at least for now, an abrupt collapse or direct intervention. The White House logic would be to erode the Cuban government's ability to sustain itself economically and socially. Sources say the administration believes the regime is going through one of its most vulnerable moments due to the energy crisis, economic deterioration, and growing social discontent. In this vein, Washington has focused its efforts in cutting off one of Cuba's main lifelines, Venezuelan oil. The drop in shipments from Caracas has exacerbated the island's energy crisis, leading to more blackouts, food shortages, and deep social tension. "We have time. The regime does not," a senior official summarized the Trump administration's view. The most visible pillar of the economic offensive has been the executive order signed by Trump on May 1st, targeting GAESA, the military business conglomerate that controls a large part, some analysts say about 70%, of the Cuban economy. The new sanctions affect not only U.S. companies, but also foreign firms doing business with GAESA. Axios reports that shipping companies such as CMA, CGM, and Hapag-Lloyd, as well as the Canadian mining firm Sherritt International, have already suspended operations linked to Cuba. Pressure is also reportedly being applied to financial institutions and hotel chains in Spain, Mexico, and Panama. The difference from the historic embargo is significant. While the traditional embargo limited U.S. trade with Cuba, these new measures seek to internationally isolate the economic apparatus controlled by the island's armed forces, whose profits do not, and we repeat, do not reach the Cuban people and only line the regime's pockets. Marco Rubio, Secretary of State and a central figure in Trump's Latin American policy, has led this campaign, and he has made the fight against GAESA a diplomatic and symbolic priority. although U.S. officials insist that, quote, there is no planned or imminent invasion, quote, both Axios and Politico describe a notable increase in U.S. military preparedness in the Caribbean. Axios revealed that U.S. Southern Command recently conducted interagency exercises to rehearse crisis scenarios in Cuba. The simulations included potential mass disturbances, responses to Cuban drones, and scenarios of internal repression during the summer, a period considered particularly sensitive due to the worsening power outages and high temperatures. Politico, for its part, describes the deployment of the aircraft carrier USS Nimitz, accompanied by destroyers and cruisers capable of launching precision-guided missiles in the Caribbean. In addition, there are reports of constant surveillance flights over Cuban territory and the possibility of deploying amphibious forces with thousands of Marines. Analysts cited by Politico believe that this military presence primarily serves a deterrent and intimidating function. Although it allows for selective attacks or the capture of high-ranking Cuban leaders if Trump were to order it. Finally, can President Trump do the same in Cuba as he did in Venezuela? Both Axios and The Guardian argue that the legal indictment against former Cuban President Raúl Castro echoes the political and media process that preceded the capture of Nicolas Maduro by U.S. forces on January 3rd. However, U.S. officials identify key differences. The first is that Washington does not yet have a clear figure to lead a potential transition government in Cuba. In Venezuela, President Trump already considered it feasible to replace Maduro before carrying out the operation. The second difference is institutional. According to Axios, the Cuban regime has undergone a process of partial decentralization of power in recent decades, making it difficult for the capture of a single individual to trigger a systemic change. And the third difference is legal and political. The embargo against Cuba is codified by the U.S. Congress. Legal conditions tied to free elections, the release of political prisoners, and guarantees should be met before normalizing a new government in the island.
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2: China distorts history and the status quo. China is the real troublemaker that distorts history and undermines the status quo, stated Foreign Minister Lin Xialong on May 29th, adding that people should not be distracted by the tactics of Chinese President Xi Jinping. Lin was responding to questions from journalists at a reception marking his second anniversary in office, during which he summarized the ministry's achievements over the past 2 years. When asked about the government's statement that freedom of navigation in the Taiwan Strait has normalized, even as Chinese military aircraft and warships continue to operate around Taiwan, Lin stated that the normalization of freedom of navigation means welcoming the international community's actions to demonstrate that the Taiwan Strait is international waters. Taiwan also monitors the movements of foreign commercial and military vessels and welcomes and appreciates their passage, he added. The media, meanwhile, asked about U.S. President Donald Trump's comments regarding Taiwan's independence, whether they align with Taiwan's own position, whether there are differences shared by Beijing's narrative, and what the government is doing to address and clarify those perceptions. Following a summit with Xi Jinping in Beijing on May 14 and 15, President Trump stated in an interview with Fox News, quote, I don't want anyone to become independent. Lin noted that Trump's statements and actions sometimes seem contradictory, but this reflects his own negotiating style, such as his assertion that he would speak with President William Lai. When assessing the impact of the meeting between Trump and Xi on relations between Taiwan and the United States, attention should be paid not only to U.S. arms sales to Taiwan, but also to the official U.S., quote, fact sheet, as well as to comments by Secretary of State Marco Rubio and his general pro-Taiwan stance, including his statement that, quote, U.S. policy toward Taiwan has not changed, in order to gain a complete picture, the minister said. In recent years, China has increased its defense spending and conducted military exercises involving aircraft, warship, and aircraft carriers in the Pacific, measures that are seen as undermining the status quo in the Taiwan Strait, Lin noted. Beijing has also sought to promote internationally, including to leaders like Trump, the narrative that Taiwan belongs to China, while linking U.S. arms sales to Taiwan and Taiwanese independence to instability in the region, Lin stated. Beijing's approach reverses cause and effect and amounts to the thief crying thief, Lin said, adding that China is the real troublemaker and warning against being distracted by Xi.
1: Freedom Synergy Radio.
2: China's alleged global proxy and influence networks are coming under growing scrutiny after U.S. prosecutors charged the mayor of Arcadia, California, with acting on behalf of Beijing. Similar cases have emerged across the U.S., U.K., Australia, and the Philippines, raising concerns about how China cultivates influence through politics, business, media, and community networks. So, how are democratic societies responding now? Are these efforts, if any, enough to keep pace with increasingly sophisticated influence operations? What lessons Taiwan's long experience confronting infiltration and information warfare may offer other democracies? Let's listen to Wen Ti-sung, host at Taiwan Talks, and his notable guests, Christina Chen, Assistant Research Fellow at the Institute for National Defense and Security Research, and Michael Chen, Democratic Progressive Party International Affairs Director, discuss the matter.
3: Mike, can you give us an overview about the U.S. case? Tell us about it and what did it tell you?
4: Well, thank you, Wendy. Appreciate the chance to be here. Of course, as you mentioned and as the segment earlier showed, this is a case about Eileen Wong. She's been accused of serving as an illegal Chinese agent before she became mayor 4 or 5 years ago, mainly to spread disinformation on Chinese language websites that target the American Chinese community. These disinformation, we found out, include basically propaganda for China, for the Chinese regime, telling people, for example, that there are no labor camps in Xinjiang and no human rights issues. So those sort of things that kind of try to whitewash the image of the Beijing regime is what she's trying to spread within the community in the U.S. And so that's what she's been accused of. She's been accused, and she's pled guilty, by the way, of course, for failing to register as a foreign agent. So that has caused quite a shock and a scandal, in not just in California, in her region, but in the country and here in Taiwan as well. It's a high-profile case, but of course, we know that it's not the only case.
3: Thank you, Mike, for that. And Christina, how about you? How do you look at the, the impact and the risk associated with this?
5: Well, I think Michael pointed out a very strong point is that this is a high-profile case, but it's not the only one. In fact, there's a lot of examples and cases of foreign influence operations, but I think it is important to distinguish between what's so-called malign foreign influence and the benign or the neutral ones. Mm. So according to a scholar, he actually defined the malign foreign operation as activities that involve coercion, the corruption, deception, and concealment. So the difference is that these foreign influence operations, they are problematic because they are driven and intended to create disruptions within democratic society. So Michael pointed out that, it's already raised a lot of controversies inside the U.S. So another important point is that it showed that the Chinese influence operation has appeared at the local levels.
3: Yeah. All right. Yes, Mikey, I got a sense you want to jump in there.
4: Yeah, no, absolutely. I think one of the key points that we should discuss is, you know, and that this case shows, is how China is going into the suburbs and has gone into the suburbs, to the local levels of government and community and politics, right? It's not just Washington, D.C. that they're targeting. Of course they are, but, you know, I think there's been intensified scrutiny on such covert activity, you know, trying to carry out these exercises in Washington. And so they've, I think, turned their focus into the local level, and for many reasons. One, it's closer to the Chinese-American community when you're at the local level, easier to control, easier to influence. And secondly, you know, I think all politics is local, right?
3: Yes.
4: Even the federal congressmen, senators, governors, they all rely on local support, down to the local community organization or the Chinese-American Association, for example. These become key, you know, levers that the Chinese try to exploit, and they do.
3: All right. All politics local. Excellent point there. I appreciate the point about almost like the 3C and 1D, is it? Concealment, coercion, corruption, and deception.
5: Yes.
3: How you go about. And thank you for that academic framework. I think it helped us with analyzing the issue for sure. And Christina, just to build on this, Michael's point about politics starting with local, how do you think China goes about building these wide-ranging, you know, networks across so many sectors and across so many different societies?
5: Well, I think it's because in China, that's their intention. I mean, they have the United Front War Department, which has been there, you know, for decades. And so they are doing this in a systematic way and in intention to create chaos and disruptions to suit, you know, like CCP's interest. And you mentioned, you know, the cross-sectors and across, you know, the society. This is another key feature, as Michael pointed out, that it's very influential when you go, you know, from one sector to the other using, you know, the strategies that they use, and from the grassroots to then the national. And I think well, I would like to point out another maybe a framework, because the scholar studying this also pointed out that all those influence operations, they are either driven by money or driven by people or information. So when it comes to money, it ranges from, you know, business investment, buying a media company, for example, to political donations.
3: Right.
5: Another one, when it comes to people, you know, Michael pointed out, you know, the community.
1: Freedom,
5: synergy, you know, diaspora Chinese communities and so forth. The key is to build trust, create credibility. And the third one is information. So Eileen Wong's case shows
1: Freedom, synergy,
5: uses the media outlet to spread the propaganda. And all those three elements have one characteristic. These are legal channels.
3: How about you, Mikey?
1: Freedom, synergy,
3: I guess network building strategy for China is going into so many different sectors now, central level, local level, academia, business, and so many other sectors. What's your take on this?
4: Well, as Christina mentioned, you know, I think these types of influence operations, they try to find the legal threshold and do things that are just below it.
3: Wow.
4: Right? And if you, sometimes it becomes an ironic situation where the more clearly you define the legal boundary, the more the easier it is for them to find what is just below, right, and exploit it. That's the challenge that we face, that all the countries face. But another point I'll go back about, you know, Chinese activities targeting local politicians is that it's also an investment.
3: Exactly.
4: Because the city councilor of a small town today could be a congressman tomorrow, could be governor the next day. And that's been that's the case of the famous case a few years ago of Feng Feng, the partner of former Congressman Eric Swalwell. Actually, Feng Feng, the case was exposed when Swalwell was congressman, but the relationship started years ago when Swalwell was a local city councilor. So she helped him organize the grassroots and found opportunities to get close to him, developed a romantic relationship or some sort of relationship. And continued to support him even as he became congressman and gained influence. Swalwell, of course, later went to sit on the House Intelligence Committee.

0: and democracies. Because, I mean, for authoritarian regimes like China, the CCP, they have a much longer time horizon. Yeah. Xi Jinping is there, you know, and it seems that he's going to be there for a long time. But on the other hand, democracies, United States, in the case of Aileen Wong, I mean, they are facing much shorter term, and all the electoral cycles are, you know, maybe 4 years, 5 years a term. So when it comes down to, you know, detecting and countering disinformation or the influence operations in general, for democracies it's much harder because the politicians, the incentives are structured as a way to, they would tackle the more crises, short-term problems. When it, but you know, the operation, the influence operation, they takes longer term to show up. As by individual cases, they, because they are blending with the legal channel, so it's harder to detect. And once the democracies find out there's a problem, it's kind of cumulative and a little too late. So I think there's this structural mismatch. Giving the authoritarian regimes like the CCP advantage, in a sense.
1: All right, so the democracies, isn't it? We pride ourselves on our openness, but openness also perhaps create openings for malicious actors. All right, so identify the problems. Let's think about what will be some responses to it. And so China's illicit agent networks and espionage activities, they obviously pose a serious threat to democratic open societies. Countries, including U.S., U.K., and Australia, have all introduced laws and sanctions targeting such activities. The UK, which has uncovered multiple cases involving alleged Chinese agents and espionage operations this year, has become particularly concerned. UK Security Minister, in a report delivered to the British Parliament, warned about the gravity and consequences of these. Take a look.
2: We remain deeply concerned by an increasing pattern of covert activity from Chinese state-linked actors targeting UK democracy. But let me be clear. If there is proven evidence of attempts by China to interfere with UK sovereign affairs, we will impose severe consequences and hold all actors involved to account.
1: All right, that's there, our British minister highlighting the risk of such infiltration attempts from the Chinese side. And we're seeing, of course, FARA, that's Foreign Agent Registration Act, legislations emerging in a number of countries. Mikey, can you tell us a little bit more about this?
3: Well, of course, I think democracies are responding to a new era of influence, operations that blur traditional, you know, espionage and lobbying and business activities, social media, political interference, all sorts of things that are blended together and create this new challenge that needs to be dealt with. And one of the methods to deal with this challenge is through requiring more transparency. I think that's the main point of legislation like FARA. It's to require transparency, require that you register at a minimum, because I think it's easier to prove failure to register than it is to prove that you actually did, you know, exercise, did carry out these operations, because a lot of cases we require evidence to back up these claims, and sometimes the evidence is in China, right? But to demonstrate that you failed to register as an agent, as a foreign agent, is easier. And so that's a way that governments are using to respond to this challenge.
1: Right, excellent point there. And how about you, Christina? How do you look at the purpose and effect of this FARA legislation, and are they working?
0: The countries are responding with FARA, with these kind of legislations, because they are having a change in perception of China. It started, I think, around late 2010s, when you know, many countries they realized that the way they used to engage with China, you know, with the hope to kind of integrate China into the global order, has failed, because China has become more aggressive. Not only militarily, has modernized, expanded its military capabilities and caused a lot of gray zone activities in our region, but also, you know, we saw diplomatically the rise of the warrior wolf diplomacy. So they become very aggressive. And also the controversy surrounding Huawei has revealed to these countries that there's, you know, a problem, you know, when you have

0: purchase or use Chinese telecommunication infrastructure, you are subjected to surveillance by China, or the data that are there can be transmitted to the Chinese CCP. So I think those, along with the problem of the electoral intervention, has made countries realize that China may no longer be just an opportunity, but more of a threat.
1: Yeah, indeed. And Mikey, how about you? How about your take on this?
2: Well, I think another aspect of the importance of FARA is that it protects legitimate foreign agents in the sense that foreign agent itself is not a bad word. It doesn't necessarily mean you're a spy. It doesn't necessarily mean that you're there to conduct influence operations that are illicit. It simply means that you are lobbying, advocating on behalf of a foreign government or entity or company. And that's perfectly fine if it's perfectly transparent, right? There are, of course, lobbyists that represent interests of foreign countries in Washington all over the place. And so setting up a system to protect them, giving them the right space to operate, to conduct their activities, is also one of the interests of setting up these systems.
1: This makes sense. Like having the right, I guess, transparent guidelines or framework to tell a good actor from bad ones.
2: No.
1: All right, and Christina, lastly to you as well. So FARA, we talk about how you may be affected. What would be the, I guess, the strong suit of it? What do you see will be some, I guess, remaining challenges or inadequacies or loopholes that need to be fixed, or if they're fixable?
0: I think Michael pointed out is that you need to strike balance between, you know, the malign and the benign foreign influence operations. And I think it's always a core of that. Because, I mean, if you have a broader scope of a registration, then it may lead to criticisms of, you know, overreacting rather than underreacting. So there's criticisms of, oh, you may use this as a tool against your political opponents. You may create disruptions or stigmatizing the Chinese communities in those countries, et cetera, et cetera. So, yes, I mean, legislations, they are definitely raising the accountability and raising the cost of conducting those influence operations. But I think maybe a better approach is, instead of focusing on how to structure or reform those legislation, to maybe raise societal awareness, to help society, you know, to the public, to become more aware of these incidents and these activities.
1: All right, I think I hear increased awareness and increased transparency, similar thing really, and which is naturally a strong suit for democratic societies anyway, to start out with. For many years, Taiwan has faced persistent infiltration by Chinese spies and proxy agents. In response to this, in 2019, Taiwan's parliament passed the Anti-Infiltration Act, which aimed to prevent Taiwanese citizens from accepting instructions, directives, or funding from external hostile forces, such as the Chinese Communist Party. However, as Beijing continues to evolve its tactics, Taiwan has recently begun considering amendments to strengthen penalties and expand legal measures against such activities. Here are some sobering words from Taiwan's President Lai Ching-te. Take a look.
3: 数十年来，中国并吞台湾，消灭中华民国的野心，没有一天改变过。不仅仅持续文攻武吓，对台湾社会的统战渗透也愈来愈严重。这样的中国， 已是我国反渗透法所定义的敌外境外敌对势力，我们没有选择，必须采取更积极的作为。All
1: right, Mikey, tell us about some of the highlights or lessons learned from the Taiwan experience.
2: Well, Taiwan's been effectively on the front line of foreign interference from China for a long time, for decades. So what some countries are just experiencing or just discovering, we've been living for many, many years. So, you know, China's approach to us is, of course, quite comprehensive. There is the military pressure, there's the political pressure, economic coercion, and then there's the kind of the societal influence operations that they're trying to carry out. And it takes shape in many, many ways, of course. You know, we have, and again, as in the case in the U.S., all politics is local. So we have local organizations being targeted, village to the village level, the village chief, village little boroughs, their heads being targeted, being you know, invited to free trips to China, for example, and they can bring along some of their core constituents, etc. Religious organizations, we have a lot of temples that China has been working really hard to build these ties with, you know, kind of appealing to this common identity, even though religion isn't technically allowed in China. Mm-hmm. They build these frameworks and rhetoric like as if they worship Mazu as well, right? For example. You know, and online, you know, we have a lot of online chat groups on Facebook that become the target of Chinese influence operations. And sometimes, and they do it smartly, of course. You know, sometimes it's subtle. You can't tell from the beginning. They focus on lifestyle and cultural and harmless topics.
1: And how about you, Christina? What do you think are some of the important lessons from the Taiwan experience handling these?
0: As we observe, influence operation tactics using by the CCP have become more and more sophisticated over time. I mean, it's gone down to the local levels. But it does not mean that Taiwan is totally weak and vulnerable. In fact, I think Taiwan, throughout these experiences, has learned some countermeasures to resist these influence operations. For example, in 2018, the local elections in Taiwan, there's a lot of cases of, you know, China infiltrating and interfering with the elections. So in response, I think Taiwan came up with some ways to deal. You know, for example, this fact-checking infrastructure, and also governments have come to coordinate it. So the different ministries, they coordinated, and also there's public media literacy efforts in effort to counter. And I think these has shown some progress, that Taiwanese society has become more resilient against the disinformation and also the influence operations in general.
1: Right. And Mike, there's a question I want to ask about how Taiwan goes about managing the fine line between, I guess, legitimate interactions and more illicit, potentially malicious infiltration attempts. We know that China, of course, is a very hyper-politicized society. They even say something to the effect of, what is it, party, government, military, academics, businesses, party rules over everything. And so it's a very hyper-politicized environment, and yet we also don't want to paint 1.4 billion people with one broad brush either. So how do we tell a line between legitimate exchanges and more problematically risky ones?
2: I think it's a challenge. Of course, we don't want to paint 1.4 billion Chinese as potential influence operation suspects. But we also don't want to paint the Chinese diaspora community in Taiwan. Right? We have a lot of people with family ties in China. We have a lot of people with one parent from China. We have a lot of people still who do business in China. Of course, we're not going to paint, you know, kind of broad strokes, and we shouldn't. At the same time, it's important that we recognize and accept that there's a need to apply more scrutiny. And it's because I think that's one of the weaknesses of democracies, that or liberalism. We tend to, by nature, want to make sure that there's no discrimination whatsoever. Of course, that's not what we want. At the same time, it's important to recognize that because of the way the Chinese government is and the Communist Party operates and their constitution and their government, the relationship between a Chinese national and their government is not the same as a relationship between a Taiwan national and Taiwan's government, or a U.S. citizen with its government. The U.S. citizen is not bound legally to be loyal or act as an agent to its government, whereas a Chinese citizen unfortunately is. We are the target of a lot of Chinese influence operations, and there's a need, therefore, to, I think, you know, apply more scrutiny on this issue.
1: Lastly, Christina, how about your advice or two in terms of how Taiwan can distill its experience and better work with other like-minded partner countries around the world on this?
0: I think, well, Taiwan does have a lot to share when it comes to countering disinformation, as I pointed out earlier, or influence operations in general. Well, given the current situation, it may be hard for Taiwan to have some official exchanges with other countries, but that does not mean we don't have other ways. For example, I mean, Taiwan has a very vibrant civil society. These organizations are very active in working on how to counter those influence operations. We can have those civil society actors collaborating and having exchanges with other countries to share insights, to share experiences. I mean, I work, you know, at our think tank, we also do these track to dialogues with other think tanks from across countries, democracies. So, I mean, on a societal level, and also private sector level, there's also a lot of opportunities to have interactions, to share Taiwan's experience, and to learn from other democracies.
1: All right, excellent insights from the both of you. And I'd like to thank you, Michael. Thank you also, Christina, for coming onto the show today.
2: Thank you.
0: Thank you.
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5: 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My name is Donatella Ungreda. Until then.
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5: 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Thank you so much for joining us today. My name is Donatella Ungreda. On today's show, President Trump accelerates the strategy toward Cuba. China is the real troublemaker who distorts history. How are democratic societies responding to China's alleged global proxy and influence networks? And more. So please stay with us. President Trump accelerates strategy toward Cuba. Economic pressure and military deterrence. The Trump administration appears to be devising a strategy of maximum pressure against Cuba based on three pillars: economic tightening, preventive military preparedness, and the construction of a political narrative that justifies a potential intervention should the situation on the island descend into chaos. Experts highlight a coordinated policy that, while officially ruling out an imminent invasion, thus contemplate scenarios of deep crisis and rapid responses from Washington, possibly as early as this summer. Senior U.S. officials, cited by Axios, described the current strategy toward Cuba as a way to progressively increase economic and political pressure to accelerate the deterioration of the Cuban regime without provoking, at least for now, an abrupt collapse or direct intervention. The White House logic would be to erode the Cuban government's ability to sustain itself economically and socially. Sources say the administration believes the regime is going through one of its most vulnerable moments due to the energy crisis, economic deterioration, and growing social discontent. In this vein, Washington has focused its efforts in cutting off one of Cuba's main lifelines, Venezuelan oil. The drop in shipments from Caracas has exacerbated the island's energy crisis, leading to more blackouts, food shortages, and deep social tension. "We have time. The regime does not," a senior official summarized the Trump administration's view. The most visible pillar of the economic offensive has been the executive order signed by Trump on May 1st, targeting GAESA, the military business conglomerate that controls a large part, some analysts say about 70%, of the Cuban economy. The new sanctions affect not only U.S. companies, but also foreign firms doing business with GAESA. Axios reports that shipping companies such as CMA, CGM, and Hapag-Lloyd, as well as the Canadian mining firm Sherritt International, have already suspended operations linked to Cuba. Pressure is also reportedly being applied to financial institutions and hotel chains in Spain, Mexico, and Panama. The difference from the historic embargo is significant. while the traditional embargo limited U.S. trade with Cuba. These new measures seek to internationally isolate the economic apparatus controlled by the island's armed forces, whose profits do not, and we repeat, do not reach the Cuban people and only line the regime's pockets. Marco Rubio, Secretary of State and a central figure in Trump's Latin American policy, has led this campaign, and he has made the fight against Gaesa a diplomatic and symbolic priority. Although U.S. officials insist that, quote, there is no planned or imminent invasion, quote, both Axios and Politico describe a notable increase in U.S. military preparedness in the Caribbean. Axios revealed that U.S. Southern Command recently conducted interagency exercises to rehearse crisis scenarios in Cuba. The simulations included potential mass disturbances, responses to Cuban drones, and scenarios of internal repression during the summer, a period considered particularly sensitive due to the worsening power outages and high temperatures. Politico, for its part, describes the deployment of the aircraft carrier USS Nimitz, accompanied by destroyers and cruisers capable of launching precision-guided missiles in the Caribbean. In addition, there are reports of constant surveillance flights over Cuban territory and the possibility of deploying amphibious forces with thousands of Marines. Analysts cited by Politico believe that this military presence primarily serves a deterrent and intimidating function. Although it allows for selective attacks or the capture of high-ranking Cuban leaders if Trump were to order it. Finally, can President Trump do the same in Cuba as he did in Venezuela? Both Axios and The Guardian argue that the legal indictment against former Cuban President Raúl Castro echoes the political and media process that preceded the capture of Nicolas Maduro by U.S. forces on January 3rd. However, U.S. officials identify key differences. The first is that Washington does not yet have a clear figure to lead a potential transition government in Cuba. In Venezuela, President Trump already considered it feasible to replace Maduro before carrying out the operation. The second difference is institutional. According to Axios, the Cuban regime has undergone a process of partial decentralization of power in recent decades, making it difficult for the capture of a single individual to trigger a systemic change. And the third difference is legal and political. The embargo against Cuba is codified by the U.S. Congress. Legal conditions tied to free elections, the release of political prisoners, and guarantees should be met before normalizing a new government in the island.
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5: China distorts history and the status quo. China is the real troublemaker that distorts history and undermines the status quo, stated Foreign Minister Lin Xialong on May 29th, adding that people should not be distracted by the tactics of Chinese President Xi Jinping. Lin was responding to questions from journalists at a reception marking his second anniversary in office, during which he summarized the ministry's achievements over the past 2 years. When asked about the government's statement that freedom of navigation in the Taiwan Strait has normalized, even as Chinese military aircraft and warships continue to operate around Taiwan, Lin stated that the normalization of freedom of navigation means welcoming the international community's actions to demonstrate that the Taiwan Strait is international waters. Taiwan also monitors the movements of foreign commercial and military vessels and welcomes and appreciates their passage, he added. The media, meanwhile, asked about U.S. President Donald Trump's comments regarding Taiwan's independence, whether they align with Taiwan's own position, whether there are differences shared by Beijing's narrative, and what the government is doing to address and clarify those perceptions. Following a summit with Xi Jinping in Beijing on May 14 and 15, President Trump stated In an interview with Fox News, quote, "I don't want anyone to become independent." Lin noted that Trump's statements and actions sometimes seem contradictory, but this reflects his own negotiating style, such as his assertion that he would speak with President William Lai. When assessing the impact of the meeting between Trump and Xi on relations between Taiwan and the United States, attention should be paid not only to U.S. arms sales to Taiwan, but also to the official U.S. quote fact sheet, as well as to comments by Secretary of State Marco Rubio and his general pro-Taiwan stance, including his statement that, quote, U.S. policy toward Taiwan has not changed, in order to gain a complete picture, the minister said. In recent years, China has increased its defense spending and conducted military exercises involving aircraft, warship, and aircraft carriers in the Pacific, measures that are seen as undermining the status quo in the Taiwan Strait, Lin noted. Beijing has also sought to promote internationally, including to leaders like Trump, the narrative that Taiwan belongs to China, while linking U.S. arms sales to Taiwan and Taiwanese independence to instability in the region, Lin stated. Beijing's approach reverses cause and effect and amounts to the thief crying thief, Lin said, adding that China is the real troublemaker and warning against being distracted by Xi.
4: Freedom Synergy Radio.
5: China's alleged global proxy and influence networks are coming under growing scrutiny after U.S. prosecutors charged the mayor of Arcadia, California, with acting on behalf of Beijing. Similar cases have emerged across the U.S., U.K., Australia, and the Philippines, raising concerns about how China cultivates influence through politics, business, media, and community networks. So, how are democratic societies responding now? Are these efforts, if any, enough to keep pace with increasingly sophisticated influence operations? What lessons Taiwan's long experience confronting infiltration and information warfare may offer other democracies? Let's listen to Wen Ti-sung, host at Taiwan Talks, and his notable guests, Christina Chen, Assistant Research Fellow at the Institute for National Defense and Security Research, and Michael Chen, Democratic Progressive Party International Affairs Director, discuss the matter.
1: Mike, can you give us an overview about the U.S. case? Tell us about it and what did it tell you?
2: Well, thank you, ONT. Appreciate the chance to be here. Of course, as you mentioned and as the segment earlier showed, this is a case about Eileen Wong. She's been accused of serving as an illegal Chinese agent before she became mayor 4 or 5 years ago, mainly to spread disinformation on Chinese language websites that target the American Chinese community. These disinformation, we found out, include basically propaganda for China, for the Chinese regime, telling people, for example, that there are no labor camps in Xinjiang and no human rights issues. So those sort of things that kind of try to whitewash the image of the Beijing regime is what she's trying to spread within the community in the U.S. And so that's what she's been accused of. And she's pled guilty, by the way, of course, for failing to register as a foreign agent. So that has caused quite a shock and a scandal, not just in California, in her region, but in the country, and here in Taiwan as well. It's a high-profile case, but of course, we know that it's not the only case.
1: Thank you, Mike, for that. And Christina, how about you? How do you look at the, the impact and risk associated with this?
0: Well, I think Michael pointed out a very strong point is that this is a high-profile case, but it's not the only one. In fact, there's a lot of examples and cases of foreign influence operations, but I think it is important to distinguish between what's so-called malign foreign influence and the benign or the neutral ones. So according to a scholar, he actually defined the malign foreign operation as activities that involve coercion, the corruption, deception, and concealment. So the difference is that these foreign influence operations, they are problematic because they are driven and intended to create disruptions within democratic society. So Michael pointed out that, you know, it's already raised a lot of controversies inside the U.S. So another important point is that it showed that the Chinese influence operation has appeared at the local levels.
1: Yeah. All right. Yes, Mikey, I got to send you and jump in there.
2: Yeah, no, absolutely. I think one of the key points that we should discuss is, you know, and that this case shows, is how China is going into the suburbs and has gone into the suburbs to local levels of government and community and politics, right? It's not just Washington, D.C. that they're targeting. Of course they are, but you know, I think there's been intensified scrutiny on such covert activity, you know, trying to carry out these exercises in Washington. And so they've, I think, turned their focus into the local level, and for many reasons. One, it's closer to the Chinese American community when you're at the local level, easier to control, easier to influence. And secondly, you know, I think all politics is local, right?
1: Yes.
2: Even the federal congressmen, senators, governors, they all rely on local support down to the local community organization or the Chinese American Association, for example. These become key, you know, levers that the Chinese try to exploit, and they do.
1: All right. All politics local. Excellent point there. I appreciate the point about almost like the 3C and 1D, is it? Concealment, coercion, corruption, and deception.
0: Yes.
1: How you go about. And thank you for that academic framework. I think it helped us with analyzing the issue for sure. And Christina, just to build on this, Michael's point about politics starting with local, how do you think China goes about building these wide-ranging, you know, networks across so many sectors and across so many different societies?
0: Well, I think it's because in China, that's their intention. I mean, they have the United Front War Department, which has been there, you know, for decades. And so they are doing this in a systematic way and in intention to create chaos and disruptions to suit, you know, the CCP's interest. And you mentioned, you know, the cross-sectors and across, you know, the society. This is another key feature, as Michael pointed out, that it's very influential when you go, you know, from one sector to the other using, you know, the strategies that they use and from the grassroots to the national. And I think, well, I would like to point out another maybe a framework, because the scholar studying this also pointed out that all those influence operations, they are either driven by money or driven by people or information. So when it comes to money, it ranges from, you know, business investment, buying a media company, for example, to political donations.
1: Right.
0: Another one, when it comes to people, you know, Michael pointed out, you know, the community,
4: freedom,
0: you know, diaspora Chinese communities and so forth. The key is to build trust, create credibility. And the third one is information. So Eileen Wong's case shows
4: freedom,
0: uses the media outlet to spread the propaganda. And all those three elements have one characteristic. These are legal channels.
1: How about you, Mikey?
4: I just freedom,
1: I guess network building strategy for China is going into so many different sectors now, central level, local level, academia, business, and so many other sectors. What's your take on this?
2: Well, as Christina mentioned, you know, I think these types of influence operations, they try to find the legal threshold and do things that are just below it.
1: Wow.
2: Right? And if you, sometimes it becomes an ironic situation where the more clearly you define the legal boundary, the more the easier it is for them to find what is just below, right, and exploit it. And that's the challenge that we face, that all the countries face. But another point I'll go back about, you know, Chinese activities targeting local politicians is that it's also an investment.
1: Okay.
2: Because the city councilor of a small town today could be a congressman tomorrow, could be governor the next day. And that's been the case of the famous case a few years ago of Feng Feng, the partner of former Congressman Eric Swalwell. Mm-hmm. Actually, Feng Feng, the case was exposed when Swalwell was congressman, but the relationship started years ago when Swalwell was a local city councilor. Mm. So she helped him organize the grassroots and found opportunities to get close to him, developed a romantic relationship or some sort of relationship, mm-hmm. And continued to support him even as he became congressman and gained influence. Swalwell, of course, later went to sit on the House Intelligence Committee.
1: So start investment, get in the game early, yeah. when the pricing might be more accessible and affordable.
2: Yeah, exactly.
1: All right, just imagine the kind of longer-term planning that might be going into it, isn't it, to identify, I guess, potential future prospect that's going
2: yeah.
1: to pay off.
2: They only need to success once. You know, they can try with 10, but if they only succeed with one, that's good enough.
0: I'd like to add to the your point about the longer-term horizon. I think this is the mismatch or the structural mismatch between authoritarian regimes like China and democracies. For authoritarian regimes like China, the CCP, they have a much longer time horizon.
2: Yeah.
0: Xi Jinping is there, and it seems that he's going to be there for a long time. But on the other hand, democracies, United States, in the case of Eileen Wong, they are facing much shorter term, and all the electoral cycles are, maybe 4 years, 5 years a term. So when it comes down to, detecting and countering disinformation or the influence operations in general, for democracies it's much harder because the politicians, their incentives are structured as a way to, they would tackle the more crises, short-term problems. The influence operation, they takes longer term to show up. As by individual cases, because they are blending with the legal channel, so it's harder to detect. And once democracies find out there's a problem, it's kind of cumulative and a little too late.
1: Mm.
0: So I think there's this structural mismatch. Giving the authoritarian regimes like the CCP advantage, in a sense.
1: All right, so the democracies, isn't it? We pride ourselves on our openness, but openness also perhaps create openings for malicious actors. All right, so identify the problems. Let's think about what will be some responses to it. And so China's illicit agent networks and espionage activities, they obviously pose a serious threat to democratic open societies. Countries including U.S., U.K., and Australia have all introduced laws and sanctions targeting such activities. The UK, which has uncovered multiple cases involving alleged Chinese agents and espionage operations this year, has become particularly concerned. UK Security Minister, in a report delivered to the British Parliament, warned about the gravity and consequences of these. Take a look.
6: We remain deeply concerned by an increasing pattern of covert activity from Chinese state-linked actors targeting UK democracy. But let me be clear. If there is proven evidence of attempts by China to interfere with UK sovereign affairs, we will impose severe consequences and hold all actors involved to account.
1: All right, that's there. Our British minister highlighting the risk of such infiltration attempts from the Chinese side. And we're seeing, of course, FARA, that's Foreign Agent Registration Act, legislations emerging in a number of countries. Mikey, can you tell us a little bit more about this?
2: Well, of course, I think democracies are responding to a new era of influence, operations that blur traditional, espionage and lobbying and business activities, social media, political interference, all sorts of things that are blended together and create this new challenge that needs to be dealt with. And one of the methods to deal with this challenge is through requiring more transparency.
1: Mm.
2: I think that's the main point of legislation like FARA. It's to require transparency, require that you register at a minimum, because I think it's easier to prove failure to register than it is to prove that you actually did carry out these operations, because a lot of cases we require evidence to back up these claims, and sometimes the evidence is in China,
1: mm-hmm.
2: right? But to demonstrate that you failed to register as a foreign agent, is easier. And so that's a way that governments are using to respond to this challenge.
1: Right, excellent point there. And how about you, Christina? How do you look at the purpose?
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1: It is 8 p.m. in Israel, Monday, June 1st. In the headlines, funerals take place of two IDF soldiers killed in explosive drone attacks. Air attacks from Lebanon into Israel continue throughout the day. The Prime Minister and Defense Minister instruct the IDF to attack the Hezbollah stronghold in the Beirut area, but apparently U.S. President Trump is objecting at this hour. Iran says it's stopping talks with the U.S. due to the Israeli operation in Lebanon. Large Haredi protests take place against the arrest of alleged draft dodgers, and the weather outlook getting hotter. Good evening, this is David Zev with the news late this afternoon and this evening. Funerals were taking place for two IDF soldiers killed by explosive drones in Lebanon. In Ashkelon, thousands attended the funeral of 21-year-old IDF Staff Sergeant Michael Tukin. He was struck by an explosive drone in battle north of the Latani River. He fought in the Givati Brigade's reconnaissance unit. A bit later this evening, the funeral of Staff Sergeant Adam Tsarfati got underway at the Rosh Ha'ayin Military Cemetery. He was killed by an explosive drone near the Beaufort Castle. He served in the Maglan unit of the Commando Brigade. In the same incident, three other soldiers were hurt, one seriously and the other two lightly. The air attacks from Lebanon into Israel continued throughout the day today. Lebanon Day, there was one interception by Israel in the Kiryat Shmona area. There were two more attacks in the direction of southern Lebanon, where IDF soldiers were operating. No casualties were reported. The IDF reported an explosive drone falling in the Israeli territory in the Rosh HaNikra area near the border with Lebanon. A bit earlier, no casualties were reported, even as there were launches from Lebanon towards central Galilee, the area of Carmiel and Sakhnin, and in upper Galilee. A drone infiltrated into the Beit Hillel area. At early afternoon, sirens were sounded in a series of northern locations, including Tzfat, Rosh Pina, and Chatzor Galilit, and also in communities in the area of the Sea of Galilee, due to rocket and missile fire. No casualties were reported. The IDF spokesman said two launches were intercepted. An Iron Dome air defense battery this morning launched intercepting missiles into Lebanese territory. In western Galilee, sirens were sounded over a suspected entry of a hostile aircraft. The incident concluded without any report of casualties. Sirens were also sounded this morning in Kiryat Shmona and other places in the Galilee Panhandle, both due to suspected entry of a hostile aircraft and missiles and rockets. A home and chicken coop were damaged in Moshav Margaliot. Overnight, sirens were sounded in Tiberias. The IDF spokesman later announced that the Israeli military had destroyed the launcher from where those missiles directed toward Tiberias had been fired. Prime Minister Benjamin Netanyahu and Defense Minister Israel Katz have instructed the IDF to attack terror targets in Hezbollah's stronghold in the Beirut area known as the Dahya. A statement issued said the step was being taken due to repeated Hezbollah violations of the ceasefire in Lebanon and attacks on cities and citizens in Israel. Following the statement, reports started coming in from Beirut of large numbers of people escaping from the area. The Lebanese army was reported mobilized at entry and exit points at the Dahya to maintain order. You might recall even on an interview, during an interview last night on our show, one of the analysts told us that, you know, President Trump, U.S. President Donald Trump, was not allowing Israel to attack in Beirut. There are reports coming in after that announcement by the Prime Minister and Defense Minister of Israel that at this hour, perhaps even now, still now, President Trump is on the phone with Prime Minister Netanyahu, perhaps, as they are saying in some media outlets at this hour, putting on the brakes, telling Israel, not to attack Beirut. Meanwhile, Iran has announced this afternoon that it was stopping its negotiations with the United States due to the Israeli operation in Lebanon. The Iranian regime is also threatening to totally block the Strait of Hormuz and to act on other fronts as well. In an interview this afternoon, I believe with NBC, Trump said he had not heard anything from Iran about stopping the negotiations. U.S. Secretary of State Marco Rubio has spoken with both Lebanese Prime Minister Joseph Aoun and Israel's Prime Minister Netanyahu on the diplomatic negotiations between Israel and Lebanon. And Rubio proposed a plan to allow for gradual de-escalation, according to U.S. officials speaking yesterday. The U.S. has proposed that as a first step, Hezbollah would stop all attacks on Israel. In return, according to the U.S. official, Israel would refrain from an escalation in Beirut. According to the Saudi Ashark news outlet, the Lebanese president tried to advance the proposal, but Lebanese parliament speaker Nabi Berri was evasive, demanding that Israel stop first. With that, the parliamentary speaker apparently was saying that he could get Hezbollah to agree to a ceasefire, but again, only if Israel stopped first. In last night's vehicle ramming attack at the Gush Etzion junction, two teenage girls and a man were hurt. A 17-year-old was seriously injured, and a 15-year-old was in moderate condition. The man was lightly hurt. We were reporting on it during the course of last night's show. The terrorist, identified as a resident of Hebron, was killed by an IDF soldier. Today, the day after, we spoke to Gush Etzion Regional Council spokesperson Akiva Spiegelman.
2: We tend to forget about other parts of the country when there is so much going on in many fronts. So let me ask you, Akiva, what is the story now in Gush Etzion? This was an attack last night. The Gush Etzion intersection over there has been known for a place where there have been attacks. What is the security situation right now? What is it like in the Gush Etzion area?
3: Overall, Gush Etzion has been pretty safe in the last few years. Our last terrorist attack was during November when Aaron Cohen lost his life on actually the other side of that intersection, going towards Jerusalem. But overall, again, it's pretty quiet in the Gush Etzion area. Yes, people are armed. I'm personally not armed, and a lot of people who work with me aren't either, which says a lot about the area. I feel very comfortable driving around in different areas, whether it's in the southern part or the eastern part, and I don't have any worries, but yeah, I'm there every day, so that tends to happen. But people feel very comfortable in the area. There's always the thought that maybe it can happen again, like we saw last night, a big tragedy. That thank God there was a soldier there who was able to both eliminate the terrorist and also care for the injured and save her life, according to the hospital, and no lives were lost on our side last night, thank God. But people here feel generally comfortable to drive on different roads and go to different areas and travel, and we have a lot of tourists now also because it's cherry picking season, and so
2: cherry
3: a lot
2: picking.
3: Going on.
2: Okay, yeah. And you're going ahead with all of that.
3: Yeah, we never stopped. That's part of our way of life in Gush Etzion. Whatever happens, if we stop and say, okay, we have to cancel because this and that happened, then that's when terror wins, and we don't allow that. Gush Etzion always powers on.
2: In terms of, I mean, first of all, that's very good to hear, obviously. The question is often raised, and the Army tends to react by saying we can deal with multiple fronts, and the Army is dealing with multiple fronts, of course. Just to make sure, do you ever feel, does the Gush Etzion Regional Council leadership ever have to say, you know, just don't forget about us because we know that Lebanon is happening. Of course, even Iran is happening. That involves the military as well. And elsewhere in Judea and Samaria, you feel that there is the care, necessary care taken for Gush Etzion and that forces are not moved away?
3: Definitely. We have the Etzion Battalion sitting right in the center of Gush Etzion. They're very much involved in everything that we do security-wise. We sit with them all the time, and they're very present with everything that we're trying to promote. And it's not in a perception of keeping people inside the different communities, rather allowing them to go between them without fear. And so, yes, we have soldiers who are sitting also near that junction. That's actually why this incident ended quickly and swiftly, but generally, almost anywhere you go, you see that there are soldiers stationed, prepared, and ready to jump if they need to. We're not oblivious to what happens around us. There are different things happening all the time, whether it's people driving in a not safe way, but that's not anywhere, right. But there are other issues. People either burning different forests or throwing rocks, and right. those are also contained very fast.
2: It's an area that, of course, the two areas skirt one another, the Palestinian area and the Israeli area. The coexistence is more or less okay?
3: Yeah. We have Arab workers in the regional council. We have people go shopping around Arabs, and if you go in even Gush Junction, there's a car garage there, and most of the workers there are Arab. Mm-hmm. There's an understanding that once a terror attack happens, nobody wins. And the people who are actually trying to make a life for themselves are usually the ones who get hurt from these kind of selfish attacks. There are certain attacks that are hard to stop, exactly like the one last night, when somebody decides practically on a wimp or not much thought put into it, just ram into a station. It's hard for us to see it coming. It's hard to be stopped. And it's somewhat of a toss-up, but that's how it's been for a long time. Again, that's why we have soldiers in the junctions. But people understand, even the Arab population around us, they understand that it's in their benefit to work with us and keep themselves safe and us safe at the same time, rather than what happened last night.
2: As you said, in the case of last night, a soldier killed the terrorist. And as you also mentioned earlier in the interview, in passing, I just want to accentuate that point. A lot of people, civilians, many, of course, have been in the Army, but civilians are also armed. And that is something which is just something with which we are very accustomed, that that comes in handy to have that kind of presence of people who are trained to use a gun alongside the military as well.
3: Yes, and they're well trained. We have every community has its alert team, mm-hmm. and they're prepared to jump if need be. The amount of security that jumped to there within, I think, 5 minutes didn't pass, and I was already there with the head of the council and all the security forces. It must have been about 40 people just ready from all different walks of life, whether it's civilians, army, police, medical. They were all there very, very quickly, mm-hmm. And to needs to be said in their benefit, they're always prepared. But yes, there are a lot of guns, and unfortunately, we've seen that at times they need to be used. But that's what keeps our people safe. And again, not everyone is armed. I'm personally not armed, mm-hmm. But knowing that there are people around us who are armed, it makes a certain mindset. But people, again, feel very safe to go between the different communities.
2: Akiva Spielman is spokesperson for the Gush Etzion Regional Council, wishing you many quiet days ahead. Thank you very much for your time, Akiva.
3: Thank you, David.
1: Amid surging anti-Semitism and a New York City mayor who did not participate, the annual Israel Day Parade took place yesterday on Manhattan's Fifth Avenue. Among those for whom it was important to be there is Rabbi Rachel Ain, rabbi of Sutton Place Synagogue in Manhattan.
2: We're on the line to New York to Rabbi Rachel Ain, who is the rabbi of Sutton Place Synagogue in Manhattan, in New York City. And Rabbi, we wanted to speak to you about yesterday's Salute to Israel, the Israel Day Parade that took place Fifth Avenue in Midtown Manhattan. Tell us about your experience as a synagogue, as the rabbi of a synagogue, what it was like to be at that parade yesterday.
4: It was fantastic being there. This is an annual tradition for our congregation. We've participated virtually every year that I've been the rabbi at Sutton Place, which is 14 years. And it was important for us to be there. The idea was that we were showing up to be a part of the Jewish community, to show that we support our friends and our family in Israel, and that this is something that we do. It was a beautiful day in New York, and to walk up Fifth Avenue, to be singing Am Yisrael Chai, to be with people of all ages. We had people in strollers, and we had people in their 90s walking with us.
2: You didn't have some sort of float or anything, did you? You march, and what do you do? I mean, as you say, you chant, you call out Am Yisrael Chai, and it's a beautiful thing that you do. I wanted to know, in addition, though, in light of the atmosphere, we're talking about anti-Semitism around the world, including in the United States, of course, and we're talking about our situation ongoing here in Israel specifically. Was there any other aspect of it that perhaps I'm wondering if more people of, for example, your congregation came, or if in whichever other way was different this year because of so many things that are going on?
4: Sure. So there was, every year there is a lot of security, and I want to give a special thanks to Jessica Tisch and the New York Police Department. They do an excellent job every year, but this year there was a huge emphasis on security. There were magnetometers that each person needed to go through that were marching. The security was deeply intense, as it should have been. Unfortunately, I don't know that any other parade has the kind of security that the Israel Day Parade has, but I felt very secure walking up Fifth Avenue. I actually saw very few protesters, which was surprising given the atmosphere. I think they did a very good job creating the opportunity for us who wanted to celebrate Israel, really be able to celebrate Israel freely, proudly, not only as Jews. There were people there of all different faiths. There was a Muslims for Israel float that went by, which made me so happy, and I think that that's something should be celebrated, that we have allies and that we're not alone in this.
2: By the way, were the protesters there but just farther away as part of the security, as far as you know?
4: Every year I'm used to seeing the Nature Carta. The regular old protesters. I did not see the newer kind of protesters this year, but our assigned time was a little later in the afternoon, so maybe they had already gone home by then. But maybe they had been there earlier in the day when more of the dignitaries had been coming by, but I didn't see them.
2: Right. You mentioned the police commissioner, and I want to, you know, hats off to her as well, Jessica Tisch, the New York City police commissioner. She said the other day that she would be marching proudly, and of course she said that alongside the mayor of New York City, Zoran Mamdani, who I believe became the first New York City mayor since, I saw, the year 1964, if that's correct, who did not participate. I just wonder if that's a big deal or not. First of all, you know, a lot of people said to Jessica Tisch, hats off, that you said in front of the mayor, you're marching proudly. It's not because of security, and if he's not attending, it's for a different reason. But was it a big deal for you that the mayor wasn't there?
4: He told us from the beginning he wasn't going to be there, so nothing surprised me. It's sad to me that somebody in his office chose not to be with his constituents that day. That's what's sad to me. But he didn't do anything that's out of character for him. He has made it a point that Israel is something that he finds abhorrent. For me, that is sad. I look at Israel in its totality. Are there moments, are there policies where I might have challenges with Israel? Sure, but I celebrate Israel. Israel is part and parcel of who I am. Zionism is a part of my Jewish identity. And I would have hoped that in a world that is so complicated, a mayor could be a part of our parade. But he's made it clear that he wasn't going to be, and we were still able to march proudly as Jews. And the New York Police Department came and protected us, and that's all I could ask for at
2: this
4: point.
2: And the mayor himself also did commit to providing the security. He made that clear in his comments. I mean, there are those who are saying, you're not new to this, okay, that there's going to be a difference between Jewish and Israel. In other words, the mayor has held various events for Jewish holidays. I believe he had one just recently before Shavuot, for example. So that, you know, but when it comes to Israel, it's not the same thing. It's not as though he's not dealing with his constituency. He's not dealing with the state of Israel. But in terms of the Jews in New York City, he's with them. Do you buy that?
4: I'm not sure that it's that easy either. I wouldn't give him such a clean pass. His video about the Nakba that was released on a late Friday afternoon, just a few days actually before that Shavuot dinner that you're speaking about, was something that caused an appropriate uproar in the

0: Julie Menon was able to create a veto-free buffer bill that he couldn't veto. So there is a buffer bill protecting religious organizations, not just synagogues, of course,
1: right.
0: Synagogues,
1: mm-hmm.
0: mosques, churches. But it's there are challenges. But my focus, when I think about yesterday, was the pride and the celebration that the Jewish community was able to come together. Does that mean that every person who marched is somebody that everyone agreed with? Of course not. I don't think that everyone who was in that parade is somebody that I look to as a Jewish hero. But I was glad to be there with my congregation, modeling for my congregants and for the little ones that what we do is there's a day that we come together and we say, Am Yisrael Chai.
1: And do you feel the anti-Semitism in Manhattan, in New York City?
0: On a day-to-day basis, not anymore, because I'm fortunately in my cocoon of the synagogue. Now, maybe that's because I've internalized it so much. But the problem is that I spend so much time thinking about things like security. Does that mean I don't think about anti-Semitism at all, or all I do is think about anti-Semitism?
1: Have members of your congregation said anything to you about what they may or may not have experienced?
0: Absolutely. They feel it in the workplace. They feel it in the schools. They feel it. I mean, I have people that the most interesting group that I think are beginning to feel it are people who are working with me for conversion. And I do a lot of work with incredible people in their 20s and 30s who are choosing to become Jewish. And I say in a post-October 7th world, when people are saying, we want to be part of the Jewish people, and they come to synagogue, they study what it means to be Jewish, they're studying our history, they're studying our halakha, they want to know what this means, and they're learning what it means to be part of Am Yisrael. And then they're encountering, the new phrase, microaggressions, learning what does it mean to actually become one of us as they hear people talk about the Jews or the Jewish people or Israel. And they realize that they now need to defend us. And that has been a fascinating shift, again, in this post-October 7th world.
1: Rabbi Rachel Ain, rabbi of Sutton Place Synagogue in New York City in the borough of Manhattan. Good times ahead, hopefully for all of us, those of us in Israel, those of the Jews around the world. And thank you so much for sharing your experiences from the parade yesterday and in general about life in New York City. Thank you so much for your time.
0: Thank you.
1: And now, Gali Atari with Shiavila Ahava.

Friday protesters in the hundreds and perhaps thousands have again been blocking roads this evening to protest the arrest of alleged military draft dodgers. Blockages were reported at the entrance to Jerusalem on the Begin Highway, the Ganot interchange, and in Netivot. Another protest was taking place in Jerusalem's Pisgat Ze'ev neighborhood across from the home of the highway patrol chief. At the entrance to Jerusalem, police used stun grenades to extricate a soldier who was caught up in the anti-army enlistment protest. The Knesset House Committee has passed in a first reading a bill to dissolve the Knesset and to bring about an early election. The legislation requires two more readings to become law. Committee Chair M.K. Ophir Katz of the ruling Likud said that government coalition leaders intend to reach an agreement with the opposition faction leaders to determine the date of the early election. The range of possible dates amid differences within the coalition itself currently stands. It's a broad range of between September 8th and October 20th. You've got the Jewish holidays there in between. A vote in the Knesset plenum to pass that first reading is expected tonight. But again, we still need two more votes, a second and third reading, in order to make this the law that we go to an early election. The IDF says that earlier this week it killed a commander in the Hamas military wing who also worked as a physician in a hospital in Deir al-Balah in the central Gaza Strip. The IDF says that the commander most recently was involved in efforts by Hamas to reestablish its strength. At 29 minutes past the hour, the headlines at this hour, funerals have taken place of two IDF soldiers killed in explosive drone attacks in Lebanon. Air attacks from Lebanon into Israeli territory continue throughout the day, not just along the border, but as far as the Tiberias and Sea of Galilee area. The Prime Minister and Defense Minister instruct the IDF to attack the Hezbollah stronghold in the Beirut area, but in the meantime, there has been a report that Prime Minister Netanyahu has been speaking on the phone with U.S. President Donald Trump and that the U.S. President is objecting to any Israeli move attack on the Beirut area. Iran, meanwhile, is saying that it's stopping talks with the U.S. due to the Israeli operation in Lebanon, although President Donald Trump is saying he hasn't heard anything like that from the Iranians, and he is actually saying the best thing now is just not say too much. That's what he said in an NBC interview a few hours ago, I believe. Large Haredi protests here in Israel are taking place against the arrest of alleged draft dodgers, while the weather outlook is getting hotter. Supreme Court President Yitzhak Amit and Attorney General Gali Baharav Miara are again warning against what they say are government actions harming the Israeli judicial system and democracy. The two were speaking this morning at a Bar Association conference in Eilat. Justice Amit warned against normalizing attacks on the gatekeepers. The court president maintained that the discourse in the country has returned to the depths of what it was before October 7, 2023, a reference to the battle over judicial overhaul before the horrific day of those Hamas attacks in southern Israel. The Supreme Court president further charged that judges were being harassed and threatened on a daily basis. Meanwhile, the Attorney General, Gali Baharav Miara, warned against reaching a scenario in which court decisions would not be considered binding due to the questioning of the very court's authority and its standing in this country. Coming up, Brothers and Sisters for Israel is an organization which was set up in the aftermath of October 7th and now is concentrating on making the people of the North feel like we are all one country. But first, Yehuda Palker, Lo Yodea.

0: Before we move on with a couple of more interviews that we have for you tonight from our reporting staff of Cannes, they are on the air on television at the same time we are doing our newscast between 8 and 9 p.m. Israel time. We have our excellent reporter in Washington, Natan Gutman, who is reporting now on how, in fact, U.S. President Donald Trump is saying, I've spoken to Netanyahu. The Israelis will not attack. They won't attack Beirut. From our military reporter, Itai Blumenthal, who is also on the air right now on our television newscast in Hebrew, Kan 11 and Channel 11, he says the following, that Israel had mobilized in the morning hours, the hours of this morning, to attack, in fact, the Dahya quarter in Beirut, the Hezbollah stronghold, after very clear proclamations by Prime Minister Netanyahu and Defense Minister Israel Katz, but over recent hours, with American intervention, the attack on the Dahya, on the Beirut area, the Hezbollah stronghold, has been put off. Israel, according to Itai Blumenthal, is imposing pressure, heavy pressure, behind the scenes to actually attack. They want to go ahead with it. That's the Israeli desire to respond to the extension. We've heard it. We've seen it. We've been reporting on it up down to the Tiberias area, across well across the border from Lebanon into Israel on the part of Hezbollah. But at this stage, it is not clear. It is not clear, it says in this report from Itai Blumenthal, that the Americans will allow an extensive attack in Beirut in light of the Iranian threats, which include to carry out a direct attack on Israel. Now, we're hearing, of course, that we just said from Natan Gutman in Washington that Trump has said, don't worry, I've spoken to Netanyahu and the Israelis are not going to attack Beirut. I don't know if that means not at all or an extensive attack. Until this point, according to Itai Blumenthal, again, our military reporter, Israel has succeeded to differentiate, distinguish between the sectors, Iran and Lebanon. You know that Iran has been trying to put the two together, and as part of an agreement with the United States, has said that Lebanon, a stop to the fighting in Lebanon, has to be part of the deal between Iran and the United States. However, it still remains at this point unclear if the Israeli interest will take hold over the American interest. In other words, you have Trump versus Netanyahu, as we said, Trump saying that he told Netanyahu not to do it, not at least extensively, and Trump saying now that the Israelis will not strike Beirut. We'll see again if that means at all. Now, from our diplomatic reporter, Gili Cohen, she is saying that the Israeli warning before the attack in Beirut was actually when Israel made that announcement by the Prime Minister and Defense Minister that it would attack the Hezbollah stronghold in the Beirut area. It was actually aimed at putting pressure in order to stop Hezbollah's fire on Israeli communities in the north, and as we said, not just along the northern border, but even further into Israel. So perhaps it was just a pressure tactic. And there have been contacts, says Gili Cohen, over recent hours, you know, very stepped-up negotiations involving Israel, the United States, in order to bring about that, in fact, the statement by, the threat by Israel, that the Israeli military would strike in the Beirut area will, in fact, work to get the sides together, to get Hezbollah to stop and to work out some agreement before any full-fledged Israeli attack on Beirut would take place. And, in fact, which might, if it were to take place, there is some concern in certain circles, would lead to a breakdown in these diplomatic and defense talks that have been taking place between Israel and Lebanon. So that is an ongoing story. We're getting great reporting from our reporters diplomatically and militarily, and the Washington reporter specifically about what's going on the different fronts, as the case may be. Relating to our situation in the north, Brothers and Sisters for Israel is an organization which was set up in the aftermath of October 7th and now is concentrating on making the people of the north feel like we are all one country, because they say that's not really the case right now. Orly Robinson Mendelson is marketing director of Brothers and Sisters for Israel.
1: Our organization was founded on the 7th of October, 2023. And what we did then was supporting communities, soldiers, municipalities, and families across the country. It started down south, and it exploded up north.
0: Mm-hmm. Okay, so tell us what's happening right now. I mean, we know what's happening right now up north, and the incessant, the nonstop attacks from across the border, from Lebanon into Israel. What is the objective of your organization right now, specifically regarding the North and the people of the North and the cause of the North?
1: So we feel we must not normalize an abnormal reality that we're having now up north. Israel is one country. The North is part of our country. And for almost three years, the communities there are suffering from rockets, drones, sirens, and constant insecurity. So now is the time we're asking all of us together to feel what they're feeling at these moments.
0: How do we do that? I mean, what is your organization going to do to be a part of? Is it solidarity? Is it whatever kind of? Tell me what kind of efforts your organization will be promoting now as we direct our attention northward.
1: Okay, so that's why we're launching now a campaign called Don't Normalize It. Mm-hmm. We are all the front line. We're all, even living in Tel Aviv or in Be'er Sheva, we all are with you, and it's solidarity. So we're asking Israelis to take one simple action at North and Border communities to the Home Front Command app as an area of interest on the app. Mm-hmm. And then when there's a siren going on there, you're going to hear it also if you're in Tel Aviv, and you will know what's going on up north.
0: Right. Just like the truth of the matter is, we've had that where some people just have the, as you say, home front command alerts on their phone just for where they live. Other people have it maybe because they have family members in other places. They have it for other places. So you want people all around Israel to have the sirens going off on their phone wherever they may be within Israel as the attacks are coming into the north of the country.
1: Yeah, that's what we want. Mm-hmm. You know, it's a small action, mm-hmm. but it really helps people staying connected all over the country, all over Israel, and saying, we're with you. It's not, we're one country. Israel is one country, and up north is suffering, and that's how we can do it, by solidarity with them.
0: Do you think, I mean, are there going to be actions as well? That's a big thing to do. But in terms of, there have been so many ways in the unfortunate, to say the least, the horrific circumstances since October 7th, in which Israelis have helped one another, okay? Uh-huh. It could be by supplying family help. It could be, I don't know, whichever ways. I'm not going to suggest to you what you should be doing, but are there volunteer efforts here now also to, at some points, let's say, as was done in the past, you know, giving a break to the people in the north, bringing them down just for a vacation for a few days, or, as I said, going shopping, taking the kids to be able. We had someone yesterday on our show talking about how his kids won't go swimming in a pool right now up there. He's in the Nahariya area, okay? Are there other things we could be doing?
1: Yeah, but the things we are doing at the Brothers and Sisters for Israel are not bringing them now to Tel Aviv or to hotels or stuff like that. We're doing the stuff up north where that's where we're putting all our effort in.
0: Mm-hmm. No, I understand that. So when you're up north, people are not going to travel up north and put themselves in harm's way if they're down. But some people do. Some people volunteer in whichever ways. I mean, the needs of the people up in the north, are there ways that we can, yeah, in whichever way, provide those?
1: Yeah. So other stuff we're doing also since the last Iran attack we had here in Israel at the end of February, mm-hmm. we have learning and growth space for the kids, for the students, like not students, but kids from first grade till 12th grade up north. And it's called learning and growth space in shelters, where if you're living in a kibbutz and your school is outside of the kibbutz, so when you're under attack, you can't go by bus to the other kibbutz. Mm-hmm. So you're going to study in your kibbutz. So we're building the learning and growth spaces in the places. We built like 50 till now since the beginning of March. So it's another thing, and volunteers do go up north and do those things we need in order for the north, you know, to be on top still now.
0: So if people want to get in touch with your organization and do whatever they can do, how do they get in touch with you? What should they be doing?
1: Okay, so our website, you can go on our website and find us easily and volunteer there. Our website is www.dot haml.org.il. And we have Instagram, Facebook, TikTok, all under Achim v'Achayot L'Israel, Brothers and Sisters for Israel.
0: You know, even as you and I are talking, I'm thinking about all sorts of ideas. You know, in the old days, before internet, you had, you know, pen pals, people wanting to connect. I mean, I'm actually thinking about maybe I'll get in touch with your organization. There is this, and after the interviews, like I said, we've had on our show with people, you know, there is so many ways that we can just, I mean, there is a need to do whatever we can. We're not the government, we're not the army, but we are able to do things that will somehow make the people up north not feel any longer, which we hear over and over again, that we're two countries, they say. We're down here.
1: Yeah, for sure.
0: And
1: also
0: there.
1: What we're doing now is protective nets for the soldiers. So that's another thing we're doing, and we got really nice donations in order to buy those stuff for the soldiers up north.
0: Mm-hmm.
1: So we're doing a lot up north, and really our volunteers go there every day. Manala, we just built a kindergarten last Thursday, and we go, as I said, to other places for the learning and growth spaces, which is Shlomi, Kiryat Shmona, Metura. We're everywhere.
0: Mm-hmm. Well, excellent. Keep up the good work, and we encourage other people to do so as well. We hope the soldiers are benefiting as well, as you say, in addition to civilians. Orly Robinson Mendelson, Marketing Director of Brothers and Sisters for Israel, now directing their attention to the north of the country, of course. Orly, thank you very much for your time.
1: Thank you.
0: We will move on in just a moment, but just as this interview that you just heard was getting underway, Natan Gutman, a reporter in Washington, was back on reporting that now U.S. President Trump has announced a new ceasefire in Lebanon. We will see what that brings, what those ramifications will be. Will it be a ceasefire? But we move on with what we have in store for you. We Shall Rise is the name of a multi-sensory art installation soon to open at the Azrieli Mall in Tel Aviv. We're on the line to Dana Azrieli, CEO of the Azrieli Group. Dana, let's talk about, I see this press release that's talking about a new multi-sensory art installation that will soon open on the Azrieli Tel Aviv Mall rooftop, guiding visitors through defining moments experienced by Israeli society from the morning of October 7th, 2023 to the present day. Take us to this installation, to this experience that waits anyone coming to visit.
2: So we made this incredible installation on the rooftop of the Azrieli Center, inviting everyone in Israel, all citizens from the entire country, to the center of the country, to the Azrieli Center, to see the incredible works of photography of Ziv Koren and the writings and poetry of Noam Korev. And together, you go through the installations and you experience moments in time through the photography that we've turned into a video art and the texts that accompany it. And you experience in your own way, in the way you feel, the moments that we've all experienced from the 7th of October until today, moments in time. And through the installations, there are 10 of them, you go through it and you experience different moments that all of us can relate to and identify with, each in our own way. And yet you also see from the difficulties we've been through, from the pain, from the sorrow, from the loss, you also see the incredible resilience of our amazing Israeli society, the way we came together as a society, the way we worked with each other, the way we helped each other. And in the end, you also have a sense of hope and the sense that together now we shall rise, which is why the installation is called Mipo Nakum, We Shall Rise.
0: Mm-hmm.
2: And it's, the intention is to create a platform which, through art, can create a conversation that enables everyone to talk and even possibly to heal going forward in any time art is relevant in order to process everything we've been through. And that's why we did this incredible installation.
0: Now, I see a date here of June 9th. Is that when it opens?
2: Yes. We're opening on June 9th to the public, and we think it's really important, both from an educational perspective and from a pure cultural perspective, that everyone come see it. And we believe that it's a kind of installation where you, at the beginning, you go through it, and maybe some of the images make you feel a range of emotions, but at the end, you have a sense that you've gone through something, and you feel that you've gone through your own journey. And what's important also is that the Azrieli Center is so centrally located that if you're in the north or if you're in the south, wherever you are, you can come here. It's on the train. There's parking. And our goal was to make it accessible to all people throughout the country.
0: I see that you have a personal audio system in Hebrew or in English and in English, and therefore this is open to a wider audience, to tourists as well as Israelis.
2: Yes, absolutely. The poetry and writings of Noam have been translated on an audio. And while you see the writings in Hebrew, you have a voiceover of the audio in English so that an English speaker can really enjoy and understand what they're experiencing. And what's important is also the video art, the photographs of Ziv, and how really if you can let the whole experience wash over you, you'll really embrace the kind of three-dimensional multi-sensory experience as you go through it.
0: The objectives here are clear. The idea is certainly clear. How did the connection, how did this all evolve? How did the idea come to fruition?
2: Well, Ziv and Noam got together and had this idea. And when they came to me, I felt it was such an opportunity to give a platform to art in the Azrieli Center, to these amazing artists. We in the Azrieli group create these types of opportunities to give back to society through art and culture. And this was a way to connect to these amazing artists and to give a platform also for conversation through something we've all been through. And we're not trying to take ownership of the story. We're trying just to create moments that we can all relate to, and everybody takes what they can in their own way from what they experience. And I felt that Ziv and Noam were so authentic and honest and beautiful in their portrayals that it was an opportunity to share it with the public. And I feel it's an amazing privilege that we're able to do that at this time.
0: Mm-hmm. So that, for example, whether you be an Israeli or a tourist, and there have been many sites that we all have gone to visit, whether it be the Nova site, the Kibbutzim, various other places which remind us and show us what happened on that horrific day, you're basically encouraging people to make this part of the experience as well, to bring it home even more so.
2: Yes, I want to stress that this isn't only about October 7th. While October 7th is where it begins, the imagery and installation takes you also through the experiences and wars we had since then. And it's about also the resilience. And so, yes, I think there are lots of things when people can go visit. I think this is a must-see because it really takes all of us on a journey. But it doesn't direct your emotion. It enables you to experience it in your own way. And that was really very important. I think everybody here is looking for a way to heal. And this is just one more step on our journey as a society where we can start moving forward and rise toward the next phase.
0: Yeah, you mentioned the war. And, of course, that's not over in terms of everything with which we're grappling right now.
2: I see. And that's relevant. Yeah. That's mm-hmm. so important. We understand that the war isn't over, that the people in the north are struggling each and every day. And, you know, we stand in solidarity with them. And that's part of the story. And it's part of why we're not, this isn't the end. This isn't the beginning. It's just mm-hmm. moments in time. And I think it's really important to understand that. And yet to understand that it's part of the journey.
0: We shall rise at the Azrieli.
2: We shall rise.
0: The Tel Aviv Mall rooftop. It starts on June 9th. Is this indefinite? I see the hours here. Sunday through Thursday, we'll just say it for our listeners, 10 to 8, 10 a.m. to 8 p.m., Fridays 9 to 3. Ticket price 39 shekels, but it's free entry for soldiers upon presentation of a valid military ID, etc. And that is what this is all about. And we thank you for your time, Dani Azrieli, the CEO of the Azrieli Group. Thank you very much.
2: Thank you.
0: Musician, singer, and composer Yonatan Rozel has suffered a stroke. Rozel, in his early 50s, is reported in serious condition at Shaarei Tzedek Hospital. Family members were said to be at his side. The Weather Bureau says it'll be slightly warmer tomorrow with an additional slight rise in temperatures expected on Wednesday. And then the outlook for Thursday is unusually hot amid Shirav hot and dry conditions, especially in the hills and inland. The temperatures forecast for tonight and tomorrow, Jerusalem 13 to 27, Tel Aviv 20 to 26, Haifa 18 to 25, Tzfat 15 to 27, Tiberias 18 to 31, Beersheba 17 to 31, and in Eilat from 26 tonight, going up to a high of 37 degrees Celsius tomorrow. The top stories tonight. Funerals have taken place of two IDF soldiers killed in explosive drone attacks. In Ashkelon, thousands attended the funeral of 21-year-old IDF Staff Sergeant Mikhail Tyukin. A bit later, the funeral of Staff Sergeant Adam Tsarfati got underway at the Rosh Ha'ayin Military Cemetery. Both were killed in explosive drone attacks in Lebanon. And speaking of Lebanon, air attacks from Lebanon into Israel continued throughout the day today, and the Prime Minister and Defense Minister, Benjamin Netanyahu and Yisrael Katz, had instructed the IDF to attack the Hezbollah stronghold in the Beirut area. But now, U.S. President Trump has announced a new ceasefire in Lebanon. Trump and Netanyahu were said to be talking on the phone, and Trump said afterwards, so we are told, I've spoken to Netanyahu. They, the Israelis, won't attack Beirut. Iran had said it would stop talks with the U.S. due to the Israeli operation in Lebanon. Meanwhile, domestically, although related to the army, large Haredi protests have been taking place against the arrests of alleged draft dodgers. The weather outlook getting hotter. That is the news. Join us tomorrow night at 8 p.m. on Kan Reka, the foreign languages channel of the Israeli Public Broadcasting Corporation. Together with sound engineer Yair Newman, this is David Ze'ev in Jerusalem. Good night.

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1: Hi there, this is Radio Prague International and I'm Ian Willoughby. In today's program, a new memorial in Madrid pays tribute to František Suchý, a remarkably brave Czech. A new online platform aims to help former Czech prisoners find their feet and avoid returning to jail. And a new Czech app should make it possible to identify dementia earlier than at present. But first, here's the news.
0: News.
1: The Czech Minister of Foreign Affairs, Petr Matsenka, says the financial consequences of funding the Czech pavilion at the World Expo in Japan's Osaka last year could threaten the future and funding of the Czech Centres network. He made the comment after a government meeting on Monday. The Czech centres, which are run by the Ministry of Foreign Affairs, are organisationally linked to the country's Expo 2025 project, which went considerably over budget. Mr. Matsenka said his officials recorded court disputes and pre-litigation claims involving the network, amounting to tens of millions of Czech crowns. The minister previously cut funding to the Czech centres, and the closures of some branches were announced. Czech centres on four continents promote Czechia around the world. They are analogous to soft power agencies in other states, such as the British Council or the French Institutes Network. The Czech President Petr Pavel says that if Czechia continuing to not have the euro as its currency slowed its development, it would be time to drop the country's attachment to the crown. Speaking at a conference in Prague entitled Revisa, Mr. Pavel said if the country had the euro, it would have more say in decision-making at EU level. Czechia committed to adopting the common European currency when it joined the EU in 2024. However, there is no deadline for doing so, and successive governments, including the current one, have not been minded to take that step. The Czech government is planning tax breaks for above-standard preventative medical care, Deník N reported on Monday. Critics say, however, that this will put Prime Minister Andrej Babiš in conflict of interest. He owns clinics that provide screening for early signs of cancer and other diseases, the news outlet said. At present, some health services are exempt from taxation and levies, up to a figure of 50,000 crowns a year. The Ministry of Health wants to do away with this limit for certain measures. The Czech police seized almost 86,000 products and 155 kilos of kratom in a four-week operation aimed at curbing the illegal sale of low-potency cannabis, or CBD, and kratom, the Minister of the Interior, Lubomir Metnar, said on Monday. More than 11,000 products were ordered to be withdrawn from sale or destroyed, while the authorities closed three establishments and blocked 25 online stores. Under Ministry of Health plans, those aged 21 rather than 18 or over will be able to buy kratom from registered shops. The drug is not illegal in Czechia, but is strictly regulated. The number of parcels transported in the Czech Republic rose by 7.5% to 342 million in 2025. That's according to data released on Monday by the Czech Telecommunications Authority. By contrast, mail delivered by Czech Post declined by over one quarter to 218 million pieces last year, while the number of standard letters it conveyed was down by 17% to 100 million. The upward trend in parcel delivery has been attributed to increased online shopping. The sending of packages among individuals is also up, with the number of parcel lockers on Czech streets climbing by 29% last year to over 16,000. The Czech squad for the Football World Cup in North America will feature the country's youngest ever player. Sparta Prague's Hugo Sochurek, who turns 18 next week, scored on his debut, a warm-up game against Kosovo in Prague on Sunday that the Czechs won 2-1, and later found out that he'd made the final 26-player squad for the tournament. And the weather forecast, it should be mainly overcast in Czechia on Tuesday with an average high temperature of 23 degrees Celsius. More cloudy weather and some rain are expected on the following days. A new memorial in Madrid pays tribute to Czech František Suchý. He was the director of Prague's Strošnice crematorium during World War II and risked his life to preserve the identities of more than 2,000 people, several of them Spanish, who were executed by the Nazis. Romana Grajcarová has more.
2: František Suchý, originally a landscape architect, was appointed director of Prague's Strašnice crematorium during the Nazi occupation. The Nazi authorities ordered him to dispose of the bodies of executed prisoners anonymously, without records, without names, and without any trace of their existence. Suchý refused to comply. Together with his son, František Suchý Jr., and several trusted colleagues, he secretly kept records of the victims and hid their urns in a remote part of the cemetery so they could one day be returned to their families. In doing so, he risked not only his own life, but also the lives of those closest to him, as discovery would have meant immediate execution. Thanks to his courage, the identities of around 2,200 victims were preserved, among them several Spaniards who died in the Hradištko concentration camp near Prague.
3: Je to příběh neskutečné důvěry.
4: It is a story of extraordinary trust in people and in a good cause that, when I think about it rationally, is almost impossible to comprehend, considering how much those people risked and what the consequences would have been if they'd been discovered.
2: Says Czech sculptor Jakub Vlček, author of the statue of František Suchý. The monumental bronze statue is 2.5 meters tall, and with its pedestal it reaches a total height of 3.5 meters. František Suchý is depicted as a civil servant, just as he truly worked at the time. He stands with his arms outstretched, a gesture that, according to the artist, symbolizes openness, integrity, and determination. From his arms flows a relief-like veil with the faces of the victims.
3: Ale on zachránil tu jejich paměť, tak pro mě.
4: He preserved the memory of those people, and for me, memory is essentially an imprint that a person leaves in you. That is why all the victims are depicted as portraits that, on one side, protrude into space, representing how these people were seen during their lives, while on the other side there is a kind of negative form, an imprint that sinks inward, and that is exactly the memory these people left behind.
2: The outstretched arms of the vertical lines of the portraits form a shape reminiscent of a cross. According to the artist, however, it is not a religious symbol, but a symbol of an uncompromising moral stance.
3: Je to o tom, že pokud bychom byli.
4: It is about the idea that if we were only rational and did not have some kind of moral code within us, we would behave completely differently. For me, František Suchý is an embodiment of something that far surpasses pure rationality and represents a moral pillar without compromise.
2: With the unveiling of the memorial in a recreational area by the Manzanares River under the Puente de Praga, a two-year effort by Czech Embassy, the Madrid City Council, and many others came to an end. All the Spaniards whose remains František Suchý preserved were Republicans who had fought in the civil war against Franco. After their defeat, they fled to France. There they were later arrested by Gestapo and, via German concentration camps, were transported to the then protectorate of Bohemia and Moravia. There they were executed, often at the very end of the war. Now, symbolically, they have returned to their homeland.
1: That report is by Romana Grajcarova. Up to 70% of former prisoners in the Czech Republic end up returning to jail, often because they lack access to housing, work, addiction treatment, or family support after release. A new online platform launching this autumn aims to change that by connecting former inmates with organizations that can help them to rebuild their lives. Daniela Lazareva has more.
4: Around 10,000 people are released from Czech prisons every year. Many of them have nowhere to go, and the stigma of their past makes it difficult for them to find a job and a decent place to live. Jana, who served an 18-month sentence for property-related crimes, says that what helped her most at the outset was emotional support and acceptance.
5: To byli učitě lidi. u kterých jsem cítila podporu a ne odsouzení.
4: At the beginning it was so important to find people who supported me rather than judged me and who made me feel I was still a human being, that I deserved to be happy again and live a fulfilling life.
5: Zasloužím být zase šťastná a prostě žít spokojeně.
6: Jana's greatest challenge was overcoming her drug addiction. While still serving her sentence, she entered a treatment program in Opava.
5: Tušila jsem, že to nezvládám, ty drogy, jako proto jsem aj byla ráda, že mě zavřeli.
4: I realized I couldn't manage my drug problem alone. In fact, I was glad I was imprisoned. While there, I was already arranging where I would go after my release, and I secured a place in a follow-up treatment center in Brno.
5: Takže si domluvila dolečovací centrum v Brně.
6: That helped her break the cycle. Today she returns to prisons to help others fighting addiction. Addiction is one of the most common issues prisoners need help addressing, but there are many others, according to Jonáš Lučný of the Czech Prison Service.
7: Každý to má jinak, mají problémy se závislostí, mají problémy s dluhy, s financema.
4: Everyone's situation is different. Some struggle with addiction, debts, financial problems, or lack the work habits needed to succeed on the job market. Many also have fractured family and social ties and have nowhere to go. The first weeks after release are often decisive. If these people fail to get support, at least in the basic areas of everyday life, they will almost certainly return to criminal activity.
7: Tak to se už 100% a vrátí se k té kriminální činnosti.
6: Support for released prisoners currently comes mainly from non-profit organizations. The prison service works with some of them, but its reach is uneven across the country. Most support programs are concentrated in Prague and surrounding areas, while services remain limited in South Bohemia and South Moravia. Zuzana Tinglová, executive director of the Association of Organizations Working in Prison Services, says the new platform aims to change that.
8: Určitě platí to, že ta kapacita těch služeb je regionální.
4: The capacity of these services is not only highly uneven across the regions, but insufficient overall. At the same time, one of the big problems is simply a lack of information. We would like the new platform to cover the whole country and be available to family members, professionals working with clients, such as social curators, probation officers and prison staff, so they can provide effective support.
8: Pracovníkům věznic, aby mohli klientům vlastně efektivně pomáhat.
6: The website called Pro Výstup will offer a nationwide directory of services covering employment assistance, housing, debt resolution, family counseling and addiction treatment. Users will be able to search for services by location, district and available capacity. The platform is currently being tested in prisons in Břeclav, Drahonice and Příbram, with results expected by the end of the summer. It is expected to become available nationwide this autumn.
1: And thanks for that report, Daniela Lazarova. A team of Czech scientists has developed DigiDiadem, an app designed to help identify memory problems at an early stage. Using 10 simple voice-based tasks and AI, the system analyzes speech patterns that may indicate cognitive impairment or the onset of dementia. Vít Pohanka has more.
9: Začneme jednoduchou instrukcí. Budete opakovat tato trojciferná...
10: The application called DigiDiadem was unveiled at the University of West Bohemia in Pilsen. Users complete 10 simple tasks by answering questions aloud. One of the first people to try the app was Eva, who's over 8 years old.
11: No tak na zrak, sluch, postřeh, opakování, paměť, kognitivní schopnosti.
10: She says the tasks tested her vision, hearing, attention, memory and other cognitive abilities.
11: Mírně nad průměrem mé věkové kategorie.
10: She was pleased to that her score was above average for people in her age group. To develop the application, researchers analyzed speech samples from around 300 people. Neurologist Aleš Bartoš from Prague's Královské Vinohrady University Hospital says they compared speech patterns from healthy volunteers with those of patients suffering from memory disorders.
12: Tyto výsledky jsme potom použili na to, abychom aplikaci naučili, jak vypadá.
10: The researchers then used these results to train the system to recognize the differences between healthy speech and speech affected by cognitive impairment or dementia. The test can be taken anonymously. Users respond verbally to 10 simple tasks, and the recordings are then sent to the University of West Bohemia, where they are converted into text and analyzed using AI methods.
12: Ten hlavní význam je v tom, že člověk se buď utvrdí, že je na tom dobře s tou pamětí, a nebo naopak.
10: The developers stress that the app is not intended to replace a medical diagnosis. Instead, it serves as an early warning tool. The main benefit, according to neurologist Bartosz, is that users either gain reassurance that their memory is functioning properly or receive an indication that they should consult a specialist, starting with their family doctor. The project is the result of 3 years of work involving extensive data collection and technological development.
13: Už na tom projektu pracujeme 3 roky, kde vlastně v průběhu celého období probíhal intenzivní.
10: According to Luboš Šmídl from the Department of Cybernetics at the University of West Bohemia, the original goal was to bring traditional paper-based cognitive tests into the digital age. While DigiDiadem is the latest and potentially a very valuable tool being developed in Czechia to help people with memory problems, it is only one part of a much broader effort, says Lucie Hajková of the Czech Alzheimer Society.
14: Well, as a social worker at the Czech Alzheimer Society, I consult with the families every single day. And I don't know everyone's stories, but I get a real glimpse of what people living with dementia and their families actually go through. It is absolutely true that the diagnostics have improved a lot. Clinicians have better tools and can recognize disease much earlier than the decade before. And still, in everyday reality, there are families that face some kind of barriers getting the diagnosis or proper after-diagnostic support.
10: The next challenge is finding information and practical help.
14: We have the project Memory Days, where we offer free memory testing and basic counseling about getting the diagnosis. We do also have the consultation, which is kind of like social service, where we provide a consultation for informal caregivers. Well, we do a lot of things, and we are also the part of Alzheimer Europe and Alzheimer Disease International, which are the umbrella organizations and movements across the globe.
10: So as Czech experts search for new ways to address Alzheimer's disease and other forms of dementia, they stress that technology can help, but that people and support services remain just as important.
1: That report is by Vít Pohanka.

0: Last month saw the launch of Sem Tu Nove, or I'm New Here, a book by the UK Ambassador to Prague, Matt Field. Proceeds from the autobiography, which takes its title from a social media campaign that quickly made the freshly arrived diplomat well known here in Czechia, are going to the Pink Bubble Foundation, which helps children and young people with cancer. I spoke to Mr. Field at the presentation of the book at the British Embassy here in Prague. You were saying earlier that you were asked by a publisher to write the book, but why did you nod to that idea?
1: Well, my first answer was no. I didn't think I could write a book, and I didn't think, even if I wrote a book, that I could come up with something that would be interesting for people. But then we started talking about it in the embassy, started talking with the team at Euromedia, and I thought maybe there was a way to explain what diplomats and ambassadors do, to talk about the relationship between our two countries in a way that might be interesting for people. And then what really made the difference for me was when I realized that we could use this to support some good causes. And this is where Pink Bubble comes in. This is an organization that works with children going through the most difficult times, recovering from cancer treatments. And when I realized we could do that connection as well, that we could support something that I really cared about, then the answer was yes.
0: How did you find the actual experience of sitting down, I presume, every day and typing away?
1: Yeah, so I've always loved books. I've always loved reading. Writing is a very different experience. It was tough, to be honest. It took a lot of time, especially doing this for the first time. I had a lot of help from editors, from friends, from colleagues. But by the end, I actually enjoyed it. I'm not in a rush to write another book, but I'm very glad to have written this one, and I hope people enjoy it.
0: I noticed the first photo in the book is from your social media campaign, Sem Tu Nove, which is also the name of the new book. How much has that been a part of your life, basically, here since you've arrived?
1: It's been such a huge part because it got us off to such a good start. So we had a

0: as long as we've had history together, for as long as we've been countries together. So you can think about whether it's Czechs who flew and fought with the RAF during the Second World War. You can think about the relationship between Masaryk and colleagues in London. You can think about during the communist years when British academics would come in, sneak into the country, teach in secret this underground university, the relationship between Havel and Prince Charles, now King Charles. You know, this is all a big advantage, I think, for someone doing this job. And then today, I really feel that the interest that we have in each other's countries, whether it's Brits drinking Czech beers or Czech players winning at Wimbledon, people in this country who love British shows like Red Dwarf and Miranda, people in the UK who are passionate about Kafka and Kundera, you know, we have a lot of kind of shared DNA, and I think that really helps.
1: Is there any one thing you feel like you've learned about the Czechs?
0: Oh, so many things. I love the dark sense of humour, because I think that's quite natural to us Brits as well. So we don't like, we're always suspicious of people who take themselves too seriously, and I think that's why the humour translates very well. So you can watch Zimmerman in English, you can watch Red Dwarf in Czech, you know, the humour just translates really well. I do think the Czechs could maybe be a little bit more confident in their own story as well. You know, this is a country that has enormous things going for it, and so maybe a little bit more confidence, that would be my main request.
1: Has the fact you brought out this book during your last year led to people already starting to think of you in the past tense? For example, the magazine Reflex had the headline, "Goodbye, Česko."
0: Yeah, I felt that was a little early, but equally, I understand, of course, and I knew from the very first day that I would be leaving. You know, it's a mission with a finite amount of time. We'll come to the end of our 4 years. We'll be sorry to leave, but you know, we'll also leave knowing that this was always the plan. I still got 7-8 months left. I'm not slowing down. If anything, I'll be accelerating right towards the end. So I have a lot of things I want to do, but yeah, we're not at the end just yet.
1: My final question, how do you think it's actually going to feel packing up your stuff here in this amazing building, the British Embassy in Prague?
0: I wish I could take this with me. I mean, this is one of the things that I'll miss the most. So clearly, you know, it's an amazing resource we have here, and we try to make the most of it. But we're used to leaving. We're used to saying goodbye and taking it with us and taking those relationships and keeping in touch. So we'll be sorry to say goodbye, but it won't be the end.
1: And I'm afraid that's all we have time for today on Radio Prague International. From me, Ian Willoughby, thank you very much for joining us. I'll speak to you again very soon.

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1: On Monday, the 1st of June, here's Martina Grenová-Šimkovičová.
0: This is RSI News.
1: Slovak leaders respond to Russian drone strike in Romania. Western Balkans remains a Slovak foreign policy priority. And Zapletalova wins first Diamond League gold. Slovakia's senior officials have reacted to Friday's incident in Romania, where a Russian drone struck a residential building, injuring several civilians. President Peter Pellegrini condemned the escalation of tensions between Russia and NATO member states, describing the attack as a dangerous precedent. He said the incident underscores the need to strengthen security along NATO's eastern flank. Foreign Minister Jurai Blanár expressed solidarity with Romania and rejected any violation of a NATO member state's airspace, as well as any actions that endangered civilians. Prime Minister Robert Fico called for restraint in public rhetoric and once again urged the immediate resumption of dialogue between the European Union and Russia. Combating illegal migration, organized crime and hybrid threats were among the key topics discussed during a meeting in Bratislava on Friday between Prime Minister Robert Fico and Serbian Defense Minister Bratislav Gašić. Cooperation with the countries of the Western Balkans has long played an important role in our foreign policy, and we consider Serbia to be an important partner in this region, said Fico. He added that Belgrade holds strategic importance for the stability of the whole Central Europe. Foreign Minister Jurai Blanár met his Dutch counterpart Tom Berendsen in Bratislava on Monday. The talks focused on strengthening bilateral relations between Slovakia and the Netherlands, with particular emphasis on expanding economic cooperation. According to the Slovak Foreign Ministry, the Netherlands has long been one of the most significant foreign investors in Slovakia. MPs failed to open a special session on Monday aimed at voting on a motion to dismiss Environment Minister Tomáš Taraba. Only 62 MPs were present in the chamber during both attempts to initiate the session, meaning Parliament did not reach the required quorum. The motion to remove Taraba was initiated by the opposition PS, which argues that the minister has not taken responsibility for issues surrounding a proposed zoning plan for national parks. Slovak track and field athlete Emma Zapletalová has secured her first victory in the prestigious Diamond League series, winning the women's 400-meter hurdles in Rabat, Morocco.
0: Topical issue.
1: Based on a ruling by the Court of Justice of the European Union, Slovak authorities are required to recognize same-sex marriages that were legally entered into in another EU member state when at least one spouse is an EU citizen. However, this is not happening. According to Martin Matsko of the Inakost Initiative, the problem lies in the procedures of the Special Registry Office. They refuse to even accept applications for the recognition of foreign marriages, arguing that the procedure is not in accordance with the law. They also refuse to issue a formal denial to same-sex couples who were married abroad. As a result, affected couples currently have no choice but to seek a ruling through the Prosecutor General Office. Its spokeswoman, Jana Tekeliová, confirmed that the office is already handling one such complaint. Lawyer János Fiala Butora notes that same-sex couples have already begun asserting their rights before international courts. However, he says this is not the only consequence of Slovakia's failure to comply with its European obligations. The European Commission will likely initiate proceedings against us, which could result in financial penalties, including the suspension of certain European funds. Ultimately, it could even lead to expulsion from the European Union, although I do not believe it will come to that. Prime Minister Robert Fico has asked Parliament to approve implementing legislation for the constitution that would explicitly state that same-sex couples married abroad cannot seek recognition of their unions in Slovak civil registries. According to lawyer Fiala Butora, Slovakia may adopt such legislation, but doing so would only deepen conflicts with the European Union and could lead to further financial penalties.
2: After the news bulletin compiled from Slovak press agencies, here comes the second part of today's program.

0: First, we take a closer look at the Metropolitan Institute of Bratislava's City for Children project, which brings together urban planning, transport solutions, and community participation to make the capital streets and public spaces safer and more accessible.
1: There is this benchmark that is often used in urbanism that if the city is safe for a competent 10-year-old, then it's probably safe for the rest of us as well.
0: And then, to mark International Children's Day, we head to a playground to learn some new vocabulary while keeping things fun.
2: This is a Rayu Nahirisku. And what about some activities children do while playing?
0: I'm Veronika Štěpánová, and you are listening to the English broadcast of Radio Slovakia International.
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0: Safe movement through the streets of your own city should feel completely natural, especially for children. And yet, according to data from the Metropolitan Institute of Bratislava, every second 11-year-old child in our capital cannot even go alone to the nearest playground without adult supervision. Around 60% of children are still accompanied to school by their parents, mainly because of concerns about traffic and safety in public spaces. What is perhaps even more striking is that many children themselves would actually prefer a different reality. Experts warn that when children lose the ability to move independently, they also lose important opportunities to build confidence, social skills, and a healthy relationship with the city around them. So what can cities do to improve children's well-being while also easing parents' fears? And can something as simple as walking safely through your neighborhood make people happier and more connected to the place where they live? These are some of the questions behind the Metropolitan Institute of Bratislava's project Mesto pre deti, City for Children. To find out more, we recently visited the institute and spoke with
1: Marina Palnikova. I'm from the Public Space Concepts office, and I work with different spaces and public space overall.
0: And
4: Sandra Štasilová, urbanist, and I'm a project leader of City for Kids.
0: Before looking at the project itself, let's start with the city. Imagine you are walking through the streets of Bratislava. Although it is Slovakia's capital, with fewer than 500,000 residents, it still feels relatively compact and human in scale compared to many larger European cities.
1: Bratislava is still so small that you still get to meet your friends from high school every day, but on the other hand, you're not so small for it to be unsustainable with regards to different amenities. And when we're talking about disadvantages of Bratislava, from my point of view, it would be its discontinuous urban structure, that we have good parts of the city, but they're often connected by big highways and not always well connected between each other with active mobility measures for pedestrians and so forth.
0: And as Bratislava continues to spread beyond its traditional boundaries, getting around without a car can become more challenging. In fact, the number of cars in the Slovak capital has reportedly doubled over the past decade. Meanwhile, according to architect Marina Palnikova, many Western European cities are moving in the opposite direction, trying to reduce car traffic and reclaim public space for people.
1: In many ways, we in the former Eastern Bloc are in a different situation than the Western part of Europe, where the car-centric model was implemented in the 60s or 70s even, whereas here it came only after the revolution, so in the 90s. But this also means that we have not built highways in the city center, devoted so much physical space of the city to the cars. And in my view, it's a big opportunity to use this space exactly for public infrastructure, be it for cycling, public transport, but also walkable neighborhoods.
0: One initiative trying to seize that opportunity is the Metropolitan Institute of Bratislava's project Mesto pre deti, or City for Children. Since 2022, the project has been examining the areas around schools across the Slovak capital, looking for ways to make them safer and easier to navigate through street design, traffic improvements, and community participation. Leading the project is urbanist Sandra Štasilová.
4: Well, Bratislava is very diverse. The reality is that it has lots of grains. We have schools, we have neighborhoods where 80% of kids walk to school. Often it's panel houses, like high-density neighborhoods, so the kids live really close by. They don't have to cross the large roads. But there is also this culture of the school, culture of the neighborhood. On the other hand, we have neighborhoods where most of the kids are driven to school. And then we have some schools where many drivers don't want to drive their kids around. And they really say, like, if the situation, if the safety of the streets around the schools would be better, we would, you know, change the mode of transport.
0: The numbers support that view. While 44% of secondary school pupils in Bratislava currently travel to school by car, nearly a third say they would rather walk. The reasons vary from neighborhood to neighborhood, but certain problems keep appearing. Unsafe pedestrian infrastructure, poorly designed intersections, speeding vehicles and traffic congestion around schools during the morning rush. For many parents, these factors make it difficult to give children the freedom to travel independently. Finding ways to change that is a key part of the City for Children project.
4: We don't have one solution for a neighborhood. We always come there, collect lots of objective data. We do drone footages, like many, many hours of like what is going on. We are counting the traffic, observing like where the cars are speeding the most, all this objective data. But for us, very important is the subjective data because it aggregates a lot. Like if someone says like, I don't feel safe here, this part of the sidewalk is really terrible. This is very helpful because it says a lot. And our job is to find solutions to make the traffic safer, to make it viable for those kids who want to walk. Our main objective is to have it as safe as possible.
0: According to a Metropolitan Institute survey, only 4% of parents consider the area around schools completely safe. Nearly half described it as rather safe, while the rest have significant reservations. The issue is something parenting counselor Martina Vagacheva has been observing for years. She says that compared to previous generations, children today enjoy far less freedom of movement. Parents are increasingly worried about what might happen once their children leave the house alone.
5: Parents, of course, they are more scared because there is traffic and cars that are much more faster than it was, for example, in my childhood. In my childhood, the street was really the place for playing many times because the cars were really very slow and it's impossible to do that now. And also for parents, it's a huge risk because they are losing control.
0: And yet, experts argue that being able to navigate the city on their own plays an important role in children's physical, emotional, and social development. Restricting that freedom may reduce certain risks, but it can also limit opportunities to learn, explore, and gain confidence.
5: If they can do it by themselves, they really develop self-efficacy, and also it develops the responsibility. They have to be able to look after their belongings, like keys, money, backpacks, and also keep track of time. So they learn that their actions really have the direct consequences. This way, they really are able to learn properly, assess danger, which is very important later on when they are teenagers. And also when you move freely and spontaneously, they are really building up their physical strength and spatial orientation comparing to the sedentary lifestyle, even improve their motor skills. And they are developing also some social skills, like to ask for help if they are lost, or you are mapping the world with their all senses. You can smell, I don't know, the good bakery, or listen to noises around you, feel changes of temperature, and also get used to it.
0: All of this goes beyond safety and helps us explain why the City for Children project is so important. But how does it actually work in practice? The process usually begins with a school community itself. Parents, teachers, school principals, or local residents identify a problem and apply to join the program. From there, the project team begins collecting data, mapping the area, and working with local authorities and residents to find solutions. Some simple, others more complex.
4: Our program is based on applications of the schools, and then based on our capacities, we select 10 to 12. Last time we selected 20 schools to work with for another 2 years. and the application has to be agreed by the city district mayor. That's a small town, but there is 18 different administrative bodies that are responsible for maintenance of the roads. So we need city district to be 100% on board. And we just start doing the participation. And for us, main stakeholder is the school principal, is the school community, that means both parents and kids. And then within 3 or 4 months, we create a final report from participation where we point out what should be fixed to prepare the streets better for active mobility of kids. And then we start. Sometimes it's very fast, sometimes it's 3 or 4 or 5 months, sometimes it takes 1 or 2 or 3 years just to make it happen. But we are in the position of communicating with the community, discussing in depth the interventions that are about to happen.
0: Those interventions can range from major street redesigns to relatively small adjustments that nevertheless make a big difference.
4: Speeding questions are a thing that we do, but it's also about the visibility of kids when they're crossing the street, and that's often just the redistribution of parking spaces on the street. So bollards to block cars parking where they should not be parking. Also, often the problem is like there are no dedicated drop-off zones, so the parents are doing very chaotic things with their cars in front of the schools. And then sometimes we need to just do like bigger reconstruction of the intersection. That's problematic, because that takes a long time and costs a lot of money. But because we are working with the safety of kids, we are always trying to find solutions that are as fast as possible. And people love having raised crosswalks and, you know, nice built intersection, just like we did at the Vazova Mita intersection.
0: The Vazova Street intersection is just a short walk from the iconic inverted pyramid building of Slovak Radio. The area, which serves both a primary and a secondary school, underwent a significant transformation 2 years ago. Today, the space features safer pedestrian crossings, more greenery, places to sit, and a dedicated drop-off zone. But before the permanent reconstruction took shape, the site became known for something rather different. Colorful asphalt art play that initially sparked lively debate among local residents.
1: I would say that tactical urbanism is one of the strategies that is becoming much more popular, and it's exactly because you get to try out things with, let's say, not such a high investment, but still it's possible to represent to the public what it's going to look like if you redistribute, for example, the car traffic and so forth. And these paints on pavements that often people make fun of are also just a tool of communicating with the public, but also it gets you to deliver something very fast. You work with kids and they grow up, so if you deliver a high budget reconstruction in 5 years, they are no longer in the school even. But if you're able to do something very fast, it helps building the trust in the community, and that's also very important to have everybody on board. And once you change the way people move, it's easier than to bring in the hard infrastructure and the pavers and all those things that cost a lot of money.
0: And besides saving time and money, tactical urbanism also allows planners to see how people actually use a space and whether a proposed solution works in practice. Because as experience has shown, not every idea gets it right on the first attempt.
4: Well, at Mudroňova, we did this interim stage there, and it was not perfect, so we had to change it quite radically. We added drop-off spaces into the space that was planned to be just pedestrian. We were really lucky to have this feedback, like without having it, this tactical urbanism phase, we could have built it the wrong way.
0: Feedback from parents, children, teachers, and local communities has been central to the project from the very beginning. Street art, but also community activities, such as walking buses, provide valuable insight. Together, these experiences help shape individual interventions and improve the program over time. And while City for Children began in Bratislava, its ideas may have relevance far beyond the Slovak capital.
4: We are still in the scaling up phase. We have limited administrative capacities and budgets, so we cannot do everything all at once. So far, we've been working with 32 schools and kindergartens. In Bratislava, there's around 100 primary schools. Out of them, 61 is publicly funded, and we would like to reach to all of those, at least the larger ones. I believe that we're slowly getting there, and if it's scalable or if it's replicable in other municipalities, I believe so. We have many colleagues from other cities and towns reaching out and asking us to share insights. Basically, all the final presentation from participation from each of the schools that we work with are online. And also, we are preparing online seminar where we want to share our know-how with other colleagues working for the municipalities in Slovakia.
0: The more schools and communities become involved, the greater the impact can be. After all, many urban planners see children as one of the best indicators of whether a city is functioning well.
4: So that's also one of the reasons why we are working with the school communities, because they're like natural centers, like gravity centers of the mobility of people in the neighborhoods. Like based on our data, 95% of all the people who live in Bratislava, 95% out of them live closer than 15 minutes of walking to their school. So if we fix the surrounding of the school, it's not just for the kids who, you know, go there, but also for the people who live around the school. And because the schools are located within the residential neighborhoods, it's also a very important reason why we do this.
1: Yeah, I would just add that there is this benchmark that is often used in urbanism that if the city is safe for a competent 10-year-old, then it's probably safe for the rest of us as well. It's an ethos that I think makes a lot of sense, that when you think about a child, right, it's just distal and you cannot really see it through an SUV and it can get hidden, but any of us can also not see a car coming from behind a car. It's the same dangers that they face. They might be just face them a bit sooner or with less attention sometimes.
0: And perhaps that is the broader lesson behind the project. A city designed to work well for children is usually a city that works better for everyone. For parents pushing prams, older residents, people with disabilities, and anyone who simply wants to move through their neighborhood comfortably and safely. For the past 4 years, Bratislava City for Children project has been working towards exactly that goal. As we heard from urbanist Sandra Štasilová, architect Mariana Palaníková, and parenting counselor Martina Vagačeva today, creating safer streets is not only about traffic or infrastructure. It is also about independence, community, and a sense of belonging. Because when children can move through their city with confidence, chances are the city is becoming a better place for all of us. And now it's time for a play outside in our regular language corner. In this special Children's Day edition of Slovak Soundcheck, we'll learn useful vocabulary connected with games and playground activities.
6: This is Slovak Soundcheck, helping you get by in Slovakia, one phrase at a time.
2: Welcome to Slovak Soundcheck, the show that guides you through Slovak one phrase at a time. Yes, I'm Veronika, and today I'm joined by my amazing co-host from India, Lubna.
7: Čaute.
2: Ciao, Lubna. How are you?
7: I'm wonderful, thanks. And you?
2: Actually, I'm in a pretty good mood today. And this episode might make it even better, because we are bringing a bit of playfulness into the studio. Since today is International Children's Day, Deň detí, we are heading to the playground, or ihrisko in Slovak.
7: Oh, right. Deň detí. A lovely day to celebrate.
2: Exactly. And it's also a perfect opportunity to go back to our childhood for a little while.
7: Definitely. So you said playground is ihrisko?
2: Yes, exactly. But let's actually start with the verb to play, which in Slovak is hrať sa.
7: Hrať sa. So it's reflexive?
2: Yes, good catch. And to use it in a sentence, we can say hráme sa hry. We are playing games.
7: Hráme sa hry.
2: Very good. Or we can also say, deti sa hrajú na ihrisku. The children are playing on the playground.
7: Deti sa hrajú na ihrisku. Okay, I can hear that ihrisku changes its ending after the preposition.
2: Exactly. Here it's in the locative case, because we are talking about where the children are playing. But just as a little bonus note, no need to panic about the grammar yet.
7: Good to know.
2: And since we are talking about playing, we can also mention two useful words. Vonku, outside, and nutri, inside.
7: Vonku is outside and nutri is inside?
2: Exactly. And outside playgrounds are often a real source of joy for children. Detská radosť.
7: Detská radosť. Although nowadays kids spend so much time online and not always outside.
2: That's true. And because of that, they sometimes miss the chance to make new offline friends. Nájsť si nových kamarátov.
7: Najci Novik Kamarato. That's actually a really nice part of childhood games.
1: Mm-hmm.
7: And what about some activities children do while playing?
1: Of course. A few easy and useful verbs are bežat, to run, and skakat, to jump.
7: Bežat and skakat. Okay.
1: And then there are activities connected to playground equipment. For example, a swing is hojdačka, so children can hojdač sa na hojdačke, to swing on a swing.
7: Hojdač sa na hojdačke. That sounds fun.
1: Yes. Another classic playground activity is šmikat sa na šmiklavke, to slide down a slide.
7: Šmikat sa na šmiklavke. Wow, that's a lot of soft Slovak sounds.
1: It definitely is.
7: And what about the sandbox for children?
1: That's called pieskovisko in Slovak. So using our sentence from earlier, we could say deti sa hrajú na pieskovisku. The children are playing in the sandbox.
7: Deti sa hrajú na pieskovisku. Okay, I think I'm getting it.
1: Great. So let's do a quick recap now.
7: Sure. Children's Day.
1: Deň detí.
7: To play.
1: Hrať sa.
7: We are playing games.
1: Hráme sa hry.
7: Outside.
1: Vonku.
7: Inside.
1: Vnútri.
7: Playground.
1: Ihrisko.
7: Children's joy.
1: Detská radosť.
7: To make new friends.
1: Nájsť si nových kamarátov. And now let's also cover some playful activities. The children are playing on the playground.
7: Deti sa hrajú na ihrisku.
1: To run.
7: Bežať.
1: To jump.
7: Skákať.
1: To slide down a slide.
7: Smíkať sa na smíklavke.
1: To swing on a swing.
7: Hojdať sa na hojdačke.
1: To play in the sandbox.
7: Hrať sa na pieskovisku.
1: And that is for today. This was Slovak Soundcheck, bringing you a little playfulness for Children's Day, one game at a time. If you'd like to learn more, head over to the English section of our RSI website. Ja som Veronika.
7: Ja som Ľubno.
1: And until next time, take care.
7: Ahojte.
1: And that brings our Mini Slovak class and today's program to a close. Signing off from the studio on this International Children's Day, I'm Veronika Štepánová, and together with our sound technician Romana Šunderlíková, we wish you a playful week ahead. Thank you for tuning in, and until next time, do počutia.

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0: Sławek Szefs in Warsaw. Welcome to News from Poland on Monday, June 1st. Children's Day in this country, if you didn't know. In today's edition of our Current Affairs magazine, Poland signs billion-euro deals in one-day arms blitz.
1: This is a massive injection of capital into the Polish defense capabilities. And we see already that in the second layer, there will be even foreign customers coming to buy those equipments.
0: Also, Poland's lawmakers pass a bill banning animal tethering.
2: In today's highly developed world, we simply cannot allow dogs to be kept on chains. Dogs have feelings, they are intelligent, and they truly are a man's best friend.
0: That and more later on, but now look at some Polish-related news developments. Poland aims for a place among Europe's top three economies, says finance minister. Prominent Warsaw lawyer arrested over false threat reports. And Polish universities pivot to AI and interdisciplinary studies. Poland has a realistic chance of becoming one of Europe's three most influential economies within the next decade, finance and economy minister Andrzej Domański said on Monday. Speaking at the European Financial Congress in the Baltic city of Sopot, Domański said Poland was well-positioned to capitalize on a rare convergence of economic, political, and technological opportunities. Domański noted that Poland is already among the EU's six largest economies and aims to become a permanent member of the G20, which brings together the world's 20 biggest economies. He said recent European Commission forecasts showed Poland was one of only three EU countries whose growth outlook had not been downgraded. Domański said Poland's ambition to become one of EU's top three economic powers would depend on its ability to develop domestic technological capabilities rather than rely primarily on foreign innovation, particularly in areas such as defense and energy. I have no doubt that anyone investing in Poland today is investing in one of the most dynamic growth stories in Europe, Domański said. A well-known Warsaw lawyer has been arrested and charged with sending false warnings to public institutions, claiming preparations for attacks against the president and the foreign minister, Interior Minister Marcin Kierwiński has said. The 48-year-old man, who has not been named, is accused of impersonating former senior public officials in written communications to state bodies, alleging preparations for attacks on the Polish president and foreign minister. Along with the false warnings, he allegedly enclosed illegally obtained documents and objects intended both to lend credibility to the letters and to implicate innocent people. In one letter, he also included ammunition. Police forced entry into a Warsaw apartment where they found laptops, USB drives, memory cards, mobile phones, service badges, weapons, and ammunition. They also recovered driving licenses, identity cards, and residence permits belonging to other people. In the suspect's car, officers later found additional ammunition and what police described as 10 artillery shells. The lawyer faces 7 charges, punishable by up to 8 prison. The court granted prosecutor's request to remand him in custody for 3 months. Kierwiński said the case was separate from recent arrests linked to hoax emergency calls targeting politicians and media figures. Poland's universities are reshaping their academic offerings around artificial intelligence, cybersecurity, and interdisciplinary programs, the country's main university association says, as recruitment season opens at most institutions this month. The Conference of Rectors of Academic Schools in Poland, which represents 110 member institutions, enrolling roughly 70% of the country's students, has said universities were moving away from training graduates for a single lifelong profession. Universities are increasingly designing their offerings not in the logic of a single profession for life, but in the logic of competencies that allow graduates to function in a world of constant change. The biggest trend this year is the integration of AI across disciplines well beyond computer science. For example, in energy and medical informatics, in media and social research, as well as digital humanities and language technologies. A second trend is security-focused programs blending technical, legal, and geopolitical skills. New offerings include cybersecurity or global leadership and geopolitics. Interdisciplinary study is the third major theme. Examples include a fintech program combining finance, programming, and AI, and a medical bioinformatics degree. Health-related fields and programs addressing energy transition and environmental challenges round out this year's new academic offerings. And in sports, Poland's Maja Chwalińska posted the biggest win of her career on Monday, defeating home favorite Diane Parry 6-3, 6-2 to reach the quarterfinals of the French Open Grand Slam tennis tournament in Paris. The 24-year-old Pole, ranked 114 in the world, is making her Roland Garros main draw debut after advancing through qualifying. The victory is expected to propel her into the top 50 of the Women's Tennis Association rankings. She will next face Russian Anna Kalinskaya for a place in the semifinals of the women's singles in Paris. Kalinskaya is the last Pole standing in the Grand Slam tournament in the French capital. You're tuned to Polish Radio, and this is our weekday current affairs magazine. I'm Sławek Szefs, your host in Warsaw. Warsaw rushed to sign dozens of military manufacturing contracts before a deadline last weekend, as the government seeks to funnel most of its EU defense loans worth billions euro to the domestic arms industry. Michał Owczarek has the details.
3: In a single day over the weekend, Poland signed nearly 30 defense contracts worth some 20 billion euro with domestic arms manufacturers under the European Union's Safe Loan Program. Defense Minister Władysław Kosiniak-Kamysz, who attended the signings, said May the 30th was absolutely the key day in building the capabilities of the Polish Army. Never in Poland's history have so many agreements been signed in a single day aimed at strengthening the country's defense industry and expanding its strategic independence. What matters most today is the courage to make decisions, to sign contracts and to implement them swiftly, because Poland has no time to lose. The threat we face is real and extremely serious. With its nearly 45 billion euro, Poland is the largest beneficiary of the EU's gigantic Safe Rearmament Fund, set up in response to Russia's war in Ukraine. Under the scheme, procurement deals with a single domestic manufacturer had to be locked in by May the 30th, with the remainder of the money being allocated to cross-border initiatives. The government has pledged that over 80% of the funding would support domestic manufacturing, which is dominated by a state defense conglomerate. Meanwhile, Warsaw has been in talks with foreign arms buyers like Sweden, France, Spain, Slovakia or Greece. One of Poland's biggest safe investments involves a Polish-Norwegian consortium that is building a 3.5 billion euro anti-drone system. Speaking to Poland's English language channel TVP World on Monday, analyst Piotr Kaczyński of Warsaw University described the whole push as a massive shot in the arm for Poland's economy.
1: This is a massive injection of capital into the Polish defense capabilities. And we see already that in the second layer, there will be even foreign customers coming to buy those equipments, including Canada. And I think what needs to happen in Poland, we need to shift the gear from having Polish equipment to having the best equipment. That should be the purpose for this new project. This is a really interesting shift over there, because in this country, there's a huge difference of opinion about this program, and the opposition hates the fact that it's financed from loans.
3: Indeed, the scheme which was supposed to boost Poland's rearmament has fueled a political war between the pro-European government and the Eurosceptic president. The nationalist opposition Law and Justice Party, of which the president is an ally, labeled the SAFE program a German plot to meddle in Polish affairs that would saddle Warsaw with debt and limit its flexibility regarding arms. Speaking to Polish radio on Sunday, the party's MP Marcin Horała argued that the EU scheme keeps undermining national sovereignty. The facts are that this type of financing is unfavorable for Poland because it effectively excludes, for instance, Polish helicopter factories whose products contain too many components sourced from outside the European Union. We believe Poland should decide for itself how to modernize its armed forces and what equipment to purchase based on the needs of its own military, not according to what someone from outside tells us we are or are not allowed to buy. That is why we remain opposed to the SAFE instrument, and it is deeply regrettable that the government continues to pursue this path, incidentally, while also breaking the law. Warsaw has accelerated its military modernization in response to Russia's full-scale invasion of Ukraine and growing fears that Moscow could eventually threaten NATO's eastern flank. With nearly 5% of its gross domestic product earmarked for defense, Poland is already one of NATO's highest spenders relative to GDP and has positioned itself as a frontline state responsible for securing the alliance's eastern border. Reporting for News from Poland, I'm Michał Owczarek.
0: 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Coming up, Polish cellist among laureates of Queen Elizabeth competition.
4: It rarely happens at competitions to have a standing ovation. I was really overwhelmed seeing people standing and clapping their hands.
0: Also, Warsaw is hosting the FIBA 3x3 World Cup 2026, marking the first time the country welcomes this flagship event.
5: Netherlands, this is a great team. They won everything last season. Also Canada, they're really good as well.
6: We have like 20 teams, but everybody can beat anybody. So it's tough to say who is the strongest one. For sure, Serbian team is one of that in FIBA basketball.
7: Win the World Cup. Warsaw. Check ball.
0: But first, Poland's lower house has passed a bill banning the tethering of animals following a legislative dispute late last year. The new law establishes stricter, more humane standards for outdoor dog enclosures. Over to Piotr Urbaniak.
8: Poland's lower house has adopted legislation introducing a nationwide ban on tethering house animals. The bill was supported by a vast majority of MPs and will now be forwarded to the Senate for further consideration. This is the lawmakers' second attempt to prohibit keeping dogs on chains. Late last year, President Karol Nawrocki vetoed the so-called Chain Act, pointing to its alleged flaws. The proposed standards for dog pens were completely unrealistic. Expecting them to be the size of a studio apartment is an absurdity that would hurt farmers, breeders, and ordinary rural households. This law was completely detached from reality, and a dead law is worse than no law at all. The president subsequently submitted his own draft legislation. In response, thousands of citizens took to the streets of Warsaw to protest against Nawrocki's veto, transforming the legislative dispute into a nationwide political issue. Under the new provisions, keeping dogs in kennels will remain legal, provided that the enclosure offers sufficient space for the animals to move freely and satisfy their natural needs. Kennels must be durable, stable, and equipped with at least two openings, ensuring adequate access to light and air.
2: Owners will also be required to provide kennel dogs with daily exercise appropriate to the animal's age, health, and individual needs. Speaking to lawmakers, MP Bożena Borowiec stressed dogs deserve the right treatment. In today's highly developed world, we simply cannot allow dogs to be kept on chains. It makes no difference if we are talking about countryside or city dogs. They feel the cold just the same, and a chain around their necks is just as painful. Dogs have feelings, they are intelligent, and they truly are a man's best friends. When a dog is kept in a kennel, an unheated room, or outdoors, the owner must ensure access to a wooden or wood-based doghouse that offers insulation, protection from weather conditions, and an appropriate size. After consulting the chief veterinary officer, the Minister of Agriculture will define the minimum requirements, including kennel size relative to the dog's height, the number of dogs housed together, and the specific needs of females with puppies up to 3 months old. MP Jarosław Rzepa went into specifics in his interview with Polish radio. A dog pen should be the last resort. There is no need to build one if you already have a fenced yard. A kennel will be enough. A pen is only necessary if there is no fence, meaning a risk of the dog wandering off or causing harm. Once the law passes, there will be a one-year transition period to adapt to the new regulations smoothly. This provides enough time, and the Minister of Agriculture has even announced potential financial support for those who need to build these enclosures. The restrictions on tethering and kennel standards will not apply to dogs used for special purposes and animal shelters. The bill also introduces a ban on tethering cats. The new regulations are scheduled to enter into force 12 months after publication. Reporting for News from Poland, I'm Piotr Urbaniak.
0: You're listening to News from Poland, coming your way from Warsaw. Poland's Krzysztof Michalski is one of 6 unranked laureates of the Queen Elizabeth Cello Competition in Brussels. More on that from Agnieszka Białawska.

0: Krzysztof Michalski was among the 12 cellists who qualified for the final rounds of the competition, which began on May the 25th. Each finalist performed a concerto of their choice as well as the compulsory unpublished work, Four Odes to the Tidings of Flowers, written especially for this year's competition by Chinese-American composer Fang Man. The candidates had 1 week to learn the piece, working in isolation with no access to telephone or the internet. For his performance on Friday, May the 29th, Michalski chose Dmitri Shostakovich's Cello Concerto No. 1. Speaking to Polish radio's correspondent in Brussels after his performance, but before the announcement of the final result, Michalski said he had been overwhelmed by the reaction of the audience. It rarely happens at competitions to have a standing ovation. I was really overwhelmed seeing people standing and clapping their hands. It was so nice that they appreciated my effort. I was very happy.
1: Byłem bardzo szczęśliwy, naprawdę.
0: One of the most demanding and also one of the most widely publicized international competitions, the Queen Elizabeth Competition, ever since its creation in 1937, has established itself as a springboard for young violinists, pianists, singers and cellists on the threshold of an international career. The competition aims above all to serve as an intermediary between those young virtuosos and the world's great musical venues. The 2026 edition was dedicated to the cello for the third time. 64 cellists took part in the first round of the competition. Krzysztof Michalski admitted that the event had been extremely stressful, but that it had been a great joy to perform at the Beaux-Arts Center for Fine Arts. Belgium has a very special place in my heart, the Polish cellist said.
1: Ja uwielbiam grać w Belgii od zawsze.
0: I love playing in Belgium. I am so happy that I can be here. It is a very special place for me. I'm happy that I went through the competition and glad that I did not faint from stress and hard work. It is difficult to eat or sleep when you're so full of emotions. I am tired, but so happy that I could play for the audience, which listened and appreciated. That is truly satisfactory.
1: To jest dla mnie wystarczające.
0: Michalski has been widely praised for his musical maturity and command of Shostakovich's first cello concerto. Born in 2003 in Tarnobrzeg, southeastern Poland, the cellist is currently pursuing a master's degree at the Conservatoire National Supérieur de Musique et Danse de Paris. His achievements include second prize at the ARD International Music Competition in Munich, as well as awards at the Johansen International Competition for Young String Players in Washington and the Zoltán Kodály

0: was awarded to Ettore Pagano from Italy. Michal Kispia, Pagano also received a four-year loan of the 1733 Matteo Goffrier Casalas cello, courtesy of the Paul Casalas Foundation. For news from Poland, I'm Agnieszka Bielawska.
1: Finally in the magazine, Warsaw is hosting the FIBA 3x3 World Cup 2026, marking the first time the country welcomes this flagship event. The tournament has brought together 40 of the best men's and women's national teams from across the globe, competing in the heart of downtown Warsaw, adjacent to the iconic Palace of Culture and Science, one of the tallest buildings in Europe. Our sports editor, Danuta Isler, has the story.
2: This is where legends are made.
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2: And the best rise to the top.
4: Una victoria incredibile! Spain win gold!
2: Win the World Cup. 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
5: Hello, my name is Aleksandra Zimborska. I'm the national team 3-on-3 basketball Polish women's team player.
6: And we're talking inside a basketball court, which is the venue for exciting event. Warsaw is hosting basketball 3-on-3 World Cup, June 1st to June 7th, and both Poland's men and women's national teams participating.
5: I'm excited, definitely excited. I don't know how many people can fit in here, but probably like 2,000 or more. So I hope everybody will come and they will cheer. It's going to be really loud.
6: And you can hear they are putting finishing touches to the spectator stands. Excellent place, I think, right in the city center, in the heart of Warsaw, in front of the Palace of Culture. Is it different, such an outside venue, than playing inside?
5: It is different. For me, it's better because you have the views and everybody can just come and see.
6: 3-on-3 is relatively new.
5: It is still growing. This is my ninth year, I think.
6: It's an Olympic discipline.
5: When I was a kid, I started and I fell in love with it. And I'm really happy that it's an Olympic discipline right now. When we started, it was just like 2 or 3 maximum months in a year. And now for men, it's a full season. For women, 5 months. But it's more and more every year. So I hope we will get this to the same professional level as the men.
6: You are in the top group.
5: Yes, so we have Netherlands. This is a great team. They won everything last season. Also, you have Canada. Mm-hmm. They're really good as well.
6: We'll be keeping fingers crossed and watching the progress. Thank you very much and good luck.
5: Thank you so much.
7: Adrian Boguski.
6: And you represent Poland men's team 3-on-3.
7: Yes, exactly. Most of final five.
6: This is what you do professionally.
7: Yes, yes, exactly.
6: And I think it's easy to guess because of your frame. How tall are you?
7: 215. So it's,
6: wow.
7: So
6: it must be very easy for you to play basketball.
7: I play basketball for like, I think right now 16 years, something like this. 8 years as a professional player. He's to score the basket, but mostly about 3-on-3 is like 10 minutes of sprint. You only stop when the ball is out of bounds or something like this. Maybe a little bit different, but the key is to score the points and defend the opponents. You need to be ready and focus 100% for like every second.
6: Are there positions here 3-on-3 or you do everything once you get the ball?
7: No, you don't have any position here. Everybody needs to do what everybody else is doing. I, as a big guy, setting the screens mostly and fighting under the basket for the rebounds. And also helping our guys to get the easy shot outside. So everybody have their own goals on the court.
6: So Polish men's team 3-on-3 is doing well.
7: Yes, exactly. We were in the last Olympic Games in Paris, so it was huge for us because it was our goals. And I hope that we're going to also advance to Los Angeles, the next Olympic Games. For sure, it's going to be a huge tournament over here and can't wait to play our first game against Mongolian team, and only against Latvia. For sure, those two first games are going to be very important for us.
6: Who are you? I don't want to say afraid of as a team.
7: Right now, this World Cup is, I think, one of the strongest World Cup in the history. We have like 20 teams that everybody can beat anybody, so it's tough to say who is the strongest one. For sure, Serbian team is one of the

0: Won 4 in a row World Cup. They're one of, okay, let's say one of the best federations in FC basketball, but still we choose to do our job and see what's going to happen.
1: Thank you so much and good luck.
0: Thank you so much.
2: 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Warsaw. Check ball.
3: Danuta Isler was talking to Aleksandra Ziemborska as well as Adrian Bogucki of Poland's national women and men's 3-on-3 basketball teams. The FIBA 3-on-3 World Cup 2026 is taking place in Poland's capital till June the 7th. And let's hope the weather will be game-friendly. And that item brought us to the end of this Monday edition of our News from Poland Current Affairs magazine. 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I'm Sławek Szewc. 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

Welcome to Offside, the program in which we talk about sports while listening to music. I'm Danuta Isler, the host of the feature in which we talk about winners, losers, Olympic sports, as well as unusual and less common disciplines, all while checking out various Polish music releases. Join me in Offside, premiered every Friday at 2040 CET, only on Polish Radio, broadcasting from Warsaw.

0: You're tuned to Polish Radio, broadcasting from Warsaw. I'm Danuta Isler, welcoming you to this week's edition of A Day in the Life. In the program, I'd like you to meet Polish endurance athlete Jurand Czabański, who in May 2026 broke a world record that had stood for nearly three decades, completing one of the most grueling events in ultra triathlon in Brazil. He finished the 20 times Ironman Continuous, a non-stop combination of swimming, cycling and running, totaling 4,520 kilometers, all in 412 hours, 42 minutes and 27 seconds, beating the previous record by almost 25 hours. The Brazil Ultra Triathlon event required competitors to swim 76 kilometers, cycle 3,600 kilometers and run 844 kilometers without the usual rest breaks between stages. So, does Jurand Czabański think of himself as a superman? Not really.
1: Imagine cycling, swimming and running for nearly a week. That's what a Polish man did in the 10 times Ironman, smashing the world record by 13 hours in Rio de Janeiro, completing the 10 times Ironman in under 170 hours. That was over 15 hours ahead of his nearest competitor. And all of that on just 4 hours of sleep per night.
2: Jurand Czabański, I am an ultra triathlon athlete.
0: We have recently reported on another record you broke.
2: It was in Brazil, 20 times Ironman continuous. It was like 76 kilometers swimming, 3,600 kilometers biking, and 844 kilometers running. And I did everything like 17 days, 412 hours.
0: What are you, a superman?
2: No, I'm just human. I wish, but unfortunately.
0: I'm asking because, you know, it sounds crazy. First of all, it sounds crazy that it can be done. Second of all, it sounds crazy that someone would do it. Why?
2: I can explain why. I have no idea why I did it, but it's just for myself, right? I want to just check how far through my body and my mind, because this sport is just, I think, it's mostly brain working more than muscles working. For me, it's just try to push myself. How can I far push myself?
0: So after you've done this now,
2: yeah,
0: is there more to do, to go? Are there more events that you can try to push yourself even further?
2: I think I can push myself. My dream is like 100 Ironmans continue. But doctors and people from my team say, no, Jurand, it's too much. You will die if you try to do this. So right now it's just my dream. 50 Ironmans is the longest distance. It was around 1 year ago. I swam 190 kilometers and biking it was 9,000 kilometers and running it was 2,220 something kilometers. Yeah, it was a long distance. Yeah, I know.
0: Yeah, I'm shaking my head. I'm like, wow, how do you practice? And then how do you do those things for so many kilometers, miles and hours?
2: You know, I try to prepare myself, like usually when I prepare myself to this competitions challenge, I work out every day between 5 to 7 hours per day.
0: So it's a full-time job.
2: It's almost full-time job. Yeah, I wake up 4:30 and I finish my practice like noon, sometimes 1 p.m. And then usually I go to work.
0: You have work?
2: Yeah, I am PT. I'm physiotherapist and I work usually when I prepare myself, I work with people like from 1 p.m. to 10 p.m. And then I came back home and take a shower and go to sleep very quickly.
0: And over and over again.
2: Yeah, and it's like, 3-4 months I prepare myself. It's harder than some competitions.
0: I think so. And of those of running, what is it, running, cycling and swimming?
2: Yeah.
0: Do you have your favorite?
2: I think my favorite is biking, but swimming I like too. The worst is running.
3: Então, estamos a 6 minutos da largada do Jurand Czabański. 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
0: You've already said that the head is important equally to the muscles, but I'm thinking

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0: 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We read in the Bible in John 6, verse 44, "No man can come to me except the Father which hath sent me draw him." May we keep the hope that it be God's will to use this eBible Fellowship International broadcast to draw His elect and feed His sheep. Until next time, may the Lord and His Word keep you encouraged, and may His perfect will be done. Welcome to eBible Fellowship's Evening Bible Studies in the Book of Daniel. We invite you to visit our website at ebiblefellowship.org for additional studies and biblical information. And now with part one of his first study in the book of Daniel chapter 2, here's Chris McCann.
1: We're going to begin in verse 1. Daniel 2, verse 1. "And in the second year of the reign of Nebuchadnezzar dreamed dreams, wherewith his spirit was troubled, and his sleep brake from him. Then the king commanded to call the magicians, and the astrologers, and the sorcerers, and the Chaldeans, for to show the king his dreams. So they came and stood before the king. And the king said unto them, I have dreamed a dream, and my spirit was troubled to know the dream. Then spake the Chaldeans to the king in Syriac, O king, live forever. Tell thy servants the dream, and we will show the interpretation. The king answered and said to the Chaldeans, The thing is gone from me. If you will not make known unto me the dream, with the interpretation thereof, you shall be cut in pieces, and your houses shall be made a dunghill. But if you show the dream, and the interpretation thereof, you shall receive of me gifts and rewards and great honor. Therefore, show me the dream and the interpretation thereof." They answered again and said, "Let the king tell his servants the dream, and we will show the interpretation of it." The king answered and said, "I know of certainty that you would gain the time, because you see the thing is gone from me. But if you will not make known unto me the dream, there is but one decree for you, for you have prepared lying and corrupt words to speak before me, till the time be changed. Therefore tell me the dream, and I shall know that you can show me the interpretation thereof." The Chaldeans answered before the king, and said, "There is not a man upon the earth that can show the king's matter. Therefore there is no king, lord, nor ruler that asks such things at any magician, or astrologer, or Chaldean. And it is a rare thing that the king requireth, and there is none other that can show it before the king, except the gods, whose dwelling is not with flesh. For this cause the king was angry and very furious, and commanded to destroy all the wise men of Babylon. And the decree went forth that the wise men should be slain, and they sought Daniel and his fellows to be slain." And I'll stop reading there. Now, in this true historical account, in the life of King Nebuchadnezzar, in the time when God had given up the nation of Judah to an evil kingdom, Babylon, ruled by an evil king, King Nebuchadnezzar, there was a night in which King Nebuchadnezzar dreamed dreams. And like many of us, when you dream, you have no control over the dreams. And so when you awake, sometimes the dream is gone. And that's what it means when it says that he dreamed dreams and he woke up and he could not know the dream. He couldn't remember the dream. The dream had departed from him. And you know, occasionally this has happened to me. I'm sure it's happened to you. And maybe the dream was troubling in some way. And so you're trying to remember, what was it that I dreamed that disturbed me? And you try to think and you are around the edges of it maybe, but you can't put your hands on, you can't pinpoint what the dream was. And so you forget about it. It's just a dream. But in this case, King Nebuchadnezzar was very troubled of mind. His mind could not just relax and settle. This was disturbing him. And we know why he was so troubled. Because this dream came from God. And the fact that it's in the Bible, that it's found here in the book of Daniel, that first of all, the whole night that he had is recorded, and when the dream went from him, God recorded that, and all the events that are taking place, and then finally, God had Daniel tell him the dream and interpret the dream, and it's recorded in the Bible. So the dream came from God. It's a part of divine revelation, and that's why, more than a typical dream that people have, that men have, that is not from God, there was something special about this dream. And even though he didn't know what it was, he didn't know even what the dream was, he knew he had to know. He had to know what it was that he had dreamed, because there was a special significance to it. And so that's the reason for this reaction. Well, in verse 1 of Daniel 2, it says, "And in the second year of the reign of Nebuchadnezzar, Nebuchadnezzar dreamed dreams wherewith his spirit was troubled and his sleep break from him." The Hebrew word translated as troubled is 6470 in the concordance, Strong's Concordance. And it's the same word that we find in Genesis 41 in verse 8 regarding Pharaoh, who also had a dream that was from God. Now, the difference is that Pharaoh could remember his dream, but still it disturbed him. It says in Genesis 41, beginning in verse 7, "And the seven thin ears devoured the seven rank and full ears, and Pharaoh awoke, and behold, it was a dream. And it came to pass in the morning that his spirit was troubled, and he sent and called for all the magicians of Egypt and all the wise men thereof, and Pharaoh told them his dream, but there was none that could interpret them unto Pharaoh." And just like King Nebuchadnezzar, the wise men of Babylon are called, and magicians and astrologers, and they're unable to interpret the dream. Well, Joseph is brought forth out of prison because he is able to interpret. It's a gift God has given him, and he interprets Pharaoh's dream. In Babylon, it's Daniel, another true believer, that is finally able to interpret the dream. This same Hebrew word, 6740, is also used in Judges chapter 13. In Judges 13, I'll begin in verse 24 and also read verse 25. "And the woman bare a son and called his name Samson, and the child grew, and Jehovah blessed him. And the spirit of Jehovah began to move him." The word "move" is the same word translated as trouble. "The spirit of Jehovah began to move him at times in the camp of Dan between Zorah and Eshtol." And we know that Samson was a man of God. He had some problems in his life, but he was a true child of God. And God began to move him, to trouble him. Now, that's interesting that this word translated as trouble is also translated as moved, because in the New Testament, in the Gospel of John, it says in John chapter 5, when Jesus found a man at a pool, I'll read from verse 1 of John 5. After this, there was a feast of the Jews, and Jesus went up to Jerusalem. Now, there is at Jerusalem, by the sheep market, a pool, which is called in the Hebrew tongue Bethesda, having five porches. In these lay a great multitude of impotent folk, of blind, halt, withered, waiting for the moving of the water. For an angel went down at a certain season into the pool and troubled the water. Whosoever then first after the troubling of the water stepped in was made whole of whatsoever disease he had. And here we see that the moving of the water is also called troubling of the water. And it's done by an angel or a messenger of God. There is activity in the water. It's really a spiritual reference, because whoever goes into the water first afterwards is healed. It's a picture of salvation that results after the troubling of the water. And so here, King Nebuchadnezzar is troubled because he has received divine revelation. Now, I know that Nebuchadnezzar, and the Bible's clear about it, was an unsaved man. He was a very wicked man. And even in this passage, what is his reaction to his servants not being able to interpret the dream? Well, I'll cut you in pieces and make your houses a dunghill. There is no question when we read about King Nebuchadnezzar that he was unsaved. He was an evil man. And yet, you know, surprisingly, but it is the case, God is giving him divine revelation. God is giving Nebuchadnezzar a dream that is coming forth from God. Now, it doesn't mean that he was saved or became saved at any point. God is able to use people to communicate his word at various times. It's within God's ability to do. It's his right to do. All men are his creatures, and if he wants to use an unsaved individual to deliver a certain part of the word of God, whether a small part or a larger part, that's the Lord's prerogative. It's according to his will. And we can know that Nebuchadnezzar received divine revelation because it says Nebuchadnezzar dreamed dreams. Nebuchadnezzar dreamed dreams. And that language of dreaming dreams relates to what we read in Joel chapter 2. It says in verse 28, "And shall come to pass afterward that I will pour out my spirit upon all flesh, and your sons and your daughters shall prophesy, your old men shall dream dreams, your young men shall see visions," and so forth. So now there's a spiritual application to this scripture. It has to do with declaring the word of God and prophesying that way. But still, God is using that language of dreaming dreams. It's the language of Pharaoh. If we go back to Genesis 41, in verse 14, Pharaoh has the dream. It says in verse 11, actually, where the butler was telling Pharaoh his faults, and he said, "We dreamed a dream in one night, I and he," the butler and the baker. "We dreamed each man according to the interpretation of his dream." And the butler was established again in his butlership, and the baker was hanged after 3 days. So then, in verse 14 of Genesis 41, after being told there was a man in prison who could interpret the dream, then Pharaoh sent and called Joseph, and they brought him hastily out of the dungeon, and he shaved himself and changed his raiment and came in unto Pharaoh. And Pharaoh said unto Joseph, I have dreamed a dream, and there is none that can interpret it. And I have heard say of thee that thou canst understand a dream to interpret it. Pharaoh dreamed a dream. And again, it was divine revelation. It's in the Bible. It's recorded. We know exactly the dreams Pharaoh dreamed. He dreamed of seven fat kine swallowed up by seven skinny kine. He dreamed of seven full and good ears of corn swallowed up by seven thin ears of corn. And God recorded the dreams. So they were divine revelation. In the book of Judges, in Judges chapter 7, I think this will clearly show how God is able to use any man. He can even use animals like Balaam's donkey to bring divine revelation, as the Lord put words in a donkey's mouth. Or he can use Balaam to bring divine revelation, as we find in the book of Numbers. There's a couple of chapters dealing with a false prophet named Balaam, and he goes to attempt to curse Israel, and instead blessing comes forth, and God records his words. And it is demonstrating the Lord is sovereign. God is sovereign as he compiled his word. God, yes, for the most part, used those individuals that he had saved, true prophets, to be the scribes, to be the instrument by which he wrote the Bible. But not always, not always. And in some instances, like here in Judges chapter 7, very clearly, God moved an individual to declare something. Now, of course, he's not the writer of the book of Judges, but still, it's recorded that this is what the person received from God. In Judges 7, beginning in verse 9, Gideon is told, and it came to pass the same night that Jehovah said unto him, Arise, get thee down unto the host, for I have delivered it into thine hand. Now Gideon is concerned, because even though God has already given him some signs that this is what he's to do, yet he only has 300 men, and you know, you have a whole huge host in the scores of thousands that are below you, and God is commanding you to go forth with them to battle. And so anyone would wonder, well, how is this possible? How is it possible that 300 can defeat tens of thousands and perhaps 100 or more thousand enemy soldiers? And so God's going to encourage him and let him know that yes, you're only 300, but I'm with you. And so he tells Gideon to go down to this enemy host. He tells Gideon that get thee down to battle to the host. And then in verse 10, but if thou fear to go down, go thou with Purah thy servant to the host, and thou shalt hear what they say. And afterward shalt thine hands be strengthened to go down unto the host. Then went he down with Purah his servant unto the outside of the armed men that were in the host. Okay, let's go down to verse 13. And when Gideon was come, behold, there was a man that told a dream unto his fellow, and said, Behold, I dreamed a dream. Notice the similarity with that statement. I dreamed a dream, and lo, a cake of barley bread tumbled into the host of Midian, and came unto a tent, and smote it, that it fell, and overturned it, that the tent lay along. And his fellow answered and said, This is nothing else, save the sword of Gideon, the son of Joash, a man of Israel, for into his hand hath God delivered Midian and all the host. And it was so when Gideon heard the telling of the dream and the interpretation thereof, that he worshipped and returned into the host of Israel, and said, Arise, for Jehovah has delivered into your hand the host of Midian.
0: 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Thank you for joining us this half hour for eBible Fellowship's programming on 7780 kHz shortwave. 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We read in the Bible in John 6, verse 44, No man can come to me except the Father which hath

0: I'm Oswaldo Coelho, and welcome to the glorious music of the Kingdom of God.
1: Hello, friends. The hymn selection is Day of Judgment, Day of Wonders. This particular hymn was written by John Newton, who also happens to be the author of the hymn Amazing Grace. This particular hymn was written in 1774 and then later published in a hymnal called Only Hymns in 1774.

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1: Good morning, it's 7 o'clock. And Justin McCarthy here with you till 9.
2: Well, coming up on the programme, jobs, data centres and pressure on the power grid. We hear from Enterprise Minister Peter Burke. Also, a mutual halt to attacks agreed by Hezbollah and Israel. Plus, empty buildings in a housing crisis, more Mandelson files, and seen red and green. Munster GAA tackles colour blindness.
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1: And in sport, I'm live here at the Hudson Bay Hotel in Athlone as we bring you the draws for the second round of the Football Championship. GAA President Jared Burns joins me at 7.35 and then the draws themselves after the news at 8.30. 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
4: Russia has carried out a large-scale overnight aerial attack across Ukraine, killing at least 9 people and injuring dozens of others. Local authorities said Russia used drones and missiles to attack the cities of Dnipro, Kyiv and Kharkiv. 4 people were killed in the city of Dnipro, including a 73-year-old woman, and at least 16 others were injured. Authorities in Kyiv have said the death toll in the capital has risen to 3, and at least 29 others are injured. The mayor of Kyiv said 2 high-rise apartment buildings were hit, and there are fears that people may be trapped under the rubble. Lebanon says Hezbollah has accepted a US plan for it to halt attacks on Israel and for Israel not to attack the Lebanese capital, Beirut. The Lebanese embassy in the US has said it received confirmation of Hezbollah's acceptance of the US proposal for a mutual cessation of attacks. Israeli Prime Minister Benjamin Netanyahu confirmed the agreement, but warned that strikes on Beirut would go ahead if Hezbollah does not stop attacking cities and civilians. Gardaí have appealed for witnesses after a fatal assault in Dublin city centre. 21-year-old Caoimhe Balogun died in hospital after he was stabbed a number of times during a row in the Grafton Street area early yesterday morning. Several locations remain sealed off as a forensic examination is carried out. Gardaí have appealed for anyone with video footage from the area at the time of the incident to make it available to investigating officers at Pierce Street Garda Station. The US President Donald Trump has dropped his plan to create a $1.8 million fund to compensate people claiming to be targets of political investigation by previous administrations. The Department of Justice said that the Trump government would abide by a recent court ruling that temporarily halted the so-called anti-weaponization fund. Denmark's acting Prime Minister Mette Frederiksen looks set to form a centre-left coalition minority government months after its general election. Ms. Frederiksen said the deal was reached following long and fraught negotiations and gives the leader of the Social Democrats a third term as Prime Minister. 12 parties won seats in March's inconclusive election. The Social Democrats won the most votes but saw their weakest performance in more than a century. With 21.9% of the vote, Ms. Frederiksen's party won just 38 seats in the March election, losing 12 and falling well short of the 90 needed to form a majority. Police in the U.S. state of Iowa say 6 people were killed after a series of shootings in the town of Muscatine. The shooting appeared to be linked to a domestic dispute. The suspected shooter also was found dead with self-inflicted gunshot wounds. The victims are believed to be family members of the 52-year-old suspect. A new pilot program to support people with criminal convictions to succeed in the workplace has been launched. The project is being run by CIPD, the professional body for the HR industry, and TOSU, a support organization for those with convictions. The initiative will see HR professionals volunteering to help clients enter and navigate the workplace. Now the weather.
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4: There'll be scattered showers this morning and early afternoon, heavy at times, especially in eastern areas. The showers will become more isolated and lighter, and there'll be occasional sunny breaks today, the best of those likely in the east and south. Highest temperatures 14 to 19 degrees.
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6: With the latest traffic and travel news, I'm Sinead Neulachoin. Inbound delays are building in the capital at this stage of the morning. On the Swords Road, approaching Griffith Avenue, and also on Gardiner Street, from Railway Street to Beresford Place. Slow as well on the North Circular Road eastbound between the Mater Hospital and the Dorset Street Junction. And there's a southbound queue now on the South Circular Road from the Cunningham Road Junction to the St John's Road Junction. And finally in Waterford, part of Church Road in Tramore will be closed from 7am until 7pm today, tomorrow and Thursday. That's the latest traffic and travel news.
2: Thanks, Sinead. It's now 6 minutes past seven and Shane Michael Hatton is here now with his first look at this morning's papers.
7: All the papers report on the death of student Guillaume Balogun after a stabbing on Dublin's Clarendon Street in the early hours of yesterday. There are lots of photographs of Garda forensic teams combing streets more usually associated by Dubliners with dining, drinking and shopping than with violent death. The headlines tried to convey the horror of his last moments. Hunted down, says the Irish Daily Mirror. He ran for his life, says the Irish Daily Star. The Irish Daily Mail reports the young man was stabbed to death when a row broke out after a rap concert at Bulk Beauty's Cafe on Grafton Street. The paper says a row broke out between two groups. The young man tried to flee his attackers but was caught and killed on Clarendon Street nearby. There's much coverage of the latest claim by US President Donald Trump that he had secured agreement between Israel and Hezbollah to stop the fighting in Lebanon. The Irish Times reports his comments came after the Israeli military warned residents of Beirut's Dahiya quarter, a Hezbollah stronghold, to evacuate ahead of a new attack. The Times reports the president's announcement may have prevented, at the last minute, a large Israeli attack planned on the Lebanese capital. The paper says Iran had threatened to attack northern Israel if such an attack took place, and that the US had forced Israel to refrain from attacks, with exceptions, to avoid jeopardizing an agreement to end the war between the US, Israel and Iran. However, Iran had linked any ceasefire in the Gulf to a parallel truce in Lebanon. Give me the job. I'll make sure you never regret it. The Sun reproduces in a headline, the final line in a handwritten note disgraced Peter Mandelson to then UK Foreign Secretary David Lammy. The it is the appointment of Mandelson as UK ambassador to Washington by Prime Minister Keir Starmer. The Mail says the pledge was dramatically proven wrong within months. The letter was among 1,500 pages of files relating to the appointment of Mandelson that were released yesterday to comply with a demand by lawmakers. The Examiner reports the On Garda Síochána is to spend up to €50 million on body armour to give members suitable protection against knife and ballistic threats potentially associated with public policing. There's much coverage this morning of reported breakthroughs in cancer-fighting drugs. The Mail credits US-based Irish oncologist Dr. Eileen O'Reilly with leading the trial of a drug being hailed as a major breakthrough in the fight against pancreatic cancer. Daraxonrasib is the drug, and the paper says a daily pill has been shown to double a patient's life expectancy, giving hope to people facing one of the most aggressive cancers. Finally, on the same subject, the papers report that former England soccer legend Kevin Keegan appeared on stage in a Newcastle theatre on Sunday to talk about, among other things, his stage 4 stomach cancer diagnosis. It was his first public appearance since announcing the diagnosis in January. He joked that his specialist had a 30% success rate in beating the disease, a scoring rate that he said would have led him to drop any striker on the field with such a low return. Asked by the host Peter Graves how he was doing, Keegan replied, "Still alive." Thank you.
1: Shane Michael Hatton, thank you. It's 9 minutes past seven. Coming up, that tense phone call between Donald Trump and Benjamin Netanyahu, which the US says stopped the bombing of Beirut.
8: Changing Ireland is an extraordinary new series of galleries at Collins Barracks, home to artefacts that witness the momentous and everyday moments of Ireland. 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
1: You're welcome back. Lebanon says the Iran-backed militant group Hezbollah has accepted a US-brokered plan to stop attacks on Israel after Israel agreed not to bomb Beirut. The claim follows a tense phone call between the US president and the Israeli prime minister, after which Donald Trump said that Israel had agreed to turn its troops around. He also said that he had discussions with Hezbollah. The talks came after Iran increased pressure on the United States, saying a planned attack by Israel on Beirut would be a violation of the US-Iran ceasefire. Hours after Donald Trump said both sides had agreed to stop fighting, some clashes continued, with Israel claiming it intercepted rockets fired from southern Lebanon. Naga Anka is a former senior advisor at the US State Department under President Joe Biden. She's now a visiting fellow at King's College in London, and she's been giving me her assessment of the latest diplomatic activity.
12: Look, I mean, President Trump is trying to do two things at once. He's trying to restrain Israel enough to keep the Iran track alive, while also showing that he hasn't fully abandoned Israel's sort of security concerns in the region. And I think that is why the call with Prime Minister Netanyahu mattered so much, because President Trump has said Israel will not send troops into Beirut. You know, we've seen reporting that he's also communicated with Hezbollah through various intermediaries, and Hezbollah also indicating that it could stop attacks if Israel refrains from striking Beirut and its southern suburbs. And I think, you know, this is quite a remarkable shift in terms of U.S. practice, right? You know, there's been decades of no direct contact with Hezbollah. Now Washington is actively ensuring and testing these indirect discussions. I think, you know, I think a lot of what President Trump is essentially trying to enforce with Prime Minister Netanyahu is essentially some form of tactical restraint, not necessarily a strategic reversal.
1: And does that give Iran then the upper hand? Because effectively what's happened here is it has been able to dictate Israeli military tactics by putting pressure on Donald Trump.
12: Look, I think right now, you know, Iran has been very clear that from its perspective, you know, the Lebanon discussion matters. Because Iran sort of sees this more of as a regional system and not necessarily the talks with the United States as an isolated file. Obviously, Washington wants a two-track system. This is, you know, not transpiring the way President Trump was trying to approach it. I think, you know, the thing that's been an eye-opening exercise for many in the Trump administration is sort of Iran's negotiating style, which is, you know, often sort of described as this bizarre style bargaining. It's just a very long, patient, iterative, designed to essentially test the other side. And, you know, it doesn't necessarily align with President Trump's political clock. So I think in many ways, this is testing sort of the Trump administration's sort of negotiating tactics in the region.
1: Yes. And at least one account of the phone call between Donald Trump and Prime Minister Netanyahu on the Axios website suggests that the conversation between them was tense, that it was laden with expletives, and that Donald Trump made it perfectly clear that he wasn't happy with Israel's military advance in Lebanon, and that he wasn't happy with Israel's threat to bomb Beirut. Where stands the relationship now after that phone call between the United States and Israel?
12: Look, again, I see this very much in terms of tactical. I don't think President Trump is the first one, first president to be frustrated by Prime Minister Netanyahu's sort of tactics. You know, past presidents have been, you know, put in very frustrated sort of situations when engaging with the Prime Minister. But again, I don't think necessarily President Trump is, you know, moving away from the relationship. It's more of ensuring some sort of essentially a tactical restraint. And a lot of this is, again, just ensuring that Israel isn't widening the Lebanon war. And I think that's, you know, where the core focus is. But I don't necessarily think this is testing the bilateral relationship.
13: Donald Trump also said that he had spoken to Hezbollah. It's not quite clear who he spoke to or what type of contacts there were. But is this the first time that a U.S. president would have had dialogue with Hezbollah?
12: Yeah, I think this is quite... This is quite a remarkable shift. I think it was a moment in history. I mean, again, it was after decades of no direct contact with Hezbollah, and now you have Washington essentially testing whether indirect communications can stabilize any conversation. So it's been a remarkable shift in the region, you know, quite frankly, even a remarkable shift in sort of the seniority of conversations with the Iranians, for that matter. So this is a new page in the United States' sort of engagement with you know, parties that it has not directly negotiated with in years.
13: Nega, if Iran keeps winning concessions from the United States, which potentially put Israel in a weaker position, does Iran have enough of an incentive then to actually do a comprehensive peace deal with the U.S. and reopen the Strait of Hormuz?
12: Look, I think right now where we are in the region, it's really in that dangerous middle ground. You know, to your point, we're not in this full-scale war. We're not in something as a functioning peace process. There's a lot of start and stops. You know, obviously, Iran feels like it has some form of an upper hand in the Strait of Hormuz in terms of the impact that it has on the economy, on the shipping supplies. But at the same time, they themselves are quite strained, and what it means domestically for them has had an impact on the, you know, the average Iranian citizens who still are dealing with inflation, economic inflation, inability to buy basic goods. So I think, you know, there is still room for Iran to negotiate. They still have a bit more space, but again, they themselves are going to be feeling the pressure and the need to find some sort of deal with the United States to ease tensions, economic tensions for themselves.
13: And that was Nega Anga, a former senior advisor at the U.S. State Department, speaking to us earlier. The time is 18 minutes past 7.
2: We go now to that fatal stabbing in Dublin, and as you heard earlier in the news bulletin, Gardaí have appealed for witnesses. A 21-year-old man died in hospital after he was stabbed a number of times during a row in the Grafton Street area early yesterday morning. The man has been named as Kayum Balogun, and Rory Hogan is Fianna Fáil councillor for Pembroke and a member of the local community safety partnership. He's with us now. Rory, what's your reaction to the death of Kayum Balogun in the centre of the capital city?
14: Hi, Cian. Thanks for having me. First of all, I want to offer my sincere condolences to the family, friends and loved ones of the young man who lost his life. As current investigations are ongoing, it would not be appropriate for me to comment on the specifics of the case. I'd encourage anybody who has information that could assist the investigation to come forward and to contact the Garda Síochána. And I find this is a deeply disturbing incident, and that one that nobody wants to see occurring on the streets of Dublin. Incidents like these have profound impacts not only on the victim's family but also on the wider communities.
2: Well, we've heard on a number of occasions from the Garda Commissioner and the Minister for Justice that Dublin is safe. Do you believe the same?
14: I do. Because of the high visibility policing actions and changes that have occurred in recent years, the Gardaí were on the scene within minutes. And, you know, the Gardaí have done the best job that's possible to be done. And, you know, they were there within minutes. They were providing assistance shortly after the incident occurred. So I do believe Dublin is a safe city.
7: You believe it? Can people believe it after what has happened?
14: Look, it's difficult sometimes to sometimes incidents like these occur. When incidents like these occur, we need to be sure to separate the emotional reaction to an incident like this to the overall statistics. Like, the overall crime statistics in Dublin is down year on year, and the Dublin is becoming a much safer city than what it was a number of years ago. And I would commend the Gardaí for the actions that they've taken to reduce the crime statistics in Dublin.
7: Well, you're part of the Dublin South East Local Community Safety Partnership. What's happening to reduce crime in the centre of Dublin?
14: Well, what we know is that on the Local Community Safety Partnership, my role in it is as a member of Dublin City Council on the LCSB will be ensuring that the incident is discussed at the next meeting with senior Garda representatives and community safety partners. We need to understand whether there are any wider lessons to be learned and whether additional measures are needed to improve the safety in the area. The LCSB is a meeting with multiple agencies and multiple representatives of the community, and I think that not necessarily the Gardaí on their own needs action, but sometimes there might be a multi-pronged approach to tackling this issue.
7: Well, look, what are the biggest challenges then? How can you tackle violent street crime in the capital city?
14: Well, this is where there are occasions where groups of people become involved in antisocial behaviour or criminal activity, and that is something that the Gardaí and community safety partners take very seriously. However, it's also important not to stigmatise young people because of the actions of a small minority. The overwhelming majority of young people in Dublin are law-abiding and make positive contributions in their communities. And it's also important important to note that while serious incidents do occur, they remain relatively uncommon, and the overall crime trends have been improving in many areas. That doesn't lessen the tragedy of what happened, and we shouldn't be complacent.
7: Indeed, and there's been an impact on business too. Some business

0: raised on an ongoing basis.
1: It is raised on an ongoing basis, but when an incident like this occurs, like we do kind of add additional emphasis on it, and we discuss with the Gardaí, is there anything that can be done? The Gardaí are, it's important that the LCSP is regarded as a forum for which we can communicate, the community can communicate with the Gardaí on the issues. We're flagging issues, we're raising issues, and we're ensuring that attention is being brought to the issues that are flagged most frequently. And that's what the LCSP is for. We have councillors, we have representatives of community groups, we have older people being representative.
0: So you have a lot of representative groups, you're doing that work, but the impact on business owners, what are you saying to them today?
1: Well, look, I mean, it will be discussed. It's usually not a common occurrence, these incidents, but certainly it'll be discussed, and we're going to look at possible mitigation measures. One of the things that the LCSP is doing, has trialled in the North Inner City, is community safety wardens. The community safety wardens is a scheme that's been kind of trialled. It's started in 2022 in the North Inner City, and it's basically a proactive and supportive approach to de-escalating events that traditionally lead to crises like this.
0: Okay, Fianna Fáil councillor for Pembroke, Rory Hogan, thanks for joining us this morning. It's now 7:24.
2: To the UK now, and the extent of the power and influence of Peter Mandelson, the UK's former ambassador to the United States, was further highlighted yesterday with the release of more than 1,000 pages of messages between him and UK government ministers. In one message, Mr. Mandelson described number 10 Downing Street as beleaguered and bereft and in need of a complete revamp. Another message puts the UK Work and Pension Secretary Pat McFadden in the spotlight. He appeared to complain about Labour backbenchers, saying that every meeting I have is who can we tax in order to pay benefits to others. Peter Mandelson is accused of sharing confidential government information with the paedophile Jeffrey Epstein. He's denied that he acted criminally. Let's talk now to Lucy Fisher, who's the Whitehall editor with the Financial Times. Lucy, thanks for speaking with us again. One thing that's clear from these documents is that Peter Mandelson seemed to have spoken to a lot of people in high places and had a lot of influence even before he was appointed as an ambassador.
3: Well, that's certainly right. And in a sense, I think it's his long experience in politics and sharp instincts as a political operator that was one of the reasons Keir Starmer, you know, agreed to appoint him as ambassador. But now we can see so many of his messages and his criticism of Starmer, of the government, laid bare. It once again, you know, casts doubt on Starmer's judgment that he would appoint someone so critical and indeed so loose with that criticism to the most important and sensitive diplomatic posting in the UK's entire Foreign Service.
2: Yes, the exchanges show that he wasn't particularly loyal to or complimentary of the Prime Minister Keir Starmer, was he? He described number 10 as beleaguered and bereft, and suggested that the Prime Minister tended to buckle under pressure.
3: That's right. He said also that Keir Starmer lacks verve, and in some, drew out criticism from other ministers too. You know, in one exchange with the pensions minister, Torsten Bell, Bell says the big picture is messy. Both suggest that the government struggled with its policy offer. So, far from complimentary about the government he was serving.
2: One of the exchanges which has been seized upon by the opposition there involves the Work and Pension Secretary, Pat McFadden. Tell us more about that and how he's responded to it.
3: So this is the comment I think will have the longest tail from this disclosure exercise yesterday. And in fact, it has nothing to do specifically with Mandelson himself or with Starmer. It's a comment by Pat McFadden, who at the time was the Secretary of State for the Cabinet Office, now is Work and Pensions Secretary, basically complaining about the Parliamentary Labour Party, saying that in every meeting he had with Labour MPs, all they wanted to ask was, who can we tax to pay the benefits of others? And at the moment, when the rising welfare bill is a huge flashpoint in British politics, and it's set to rise, including pensions, to more than £400 billion by 2030, this is a remark that will be seized on by the British right, you know, as a sort of example of Labour's sort of instincts just to want to, you know, pay more benefits out.

0: to everyone. So I expect it's an unguarded remark that we'll see on conservative and reform leaflets for years to come.
1: How significant are these documents, Lucy? Do they cause much trouble for the Prime Minister?
0: Well, look, it's another 24 hours at least of embarrassing headlines for Starmer that he can ill afford. On the other hand, I think a lot of the criticism by this stage was rather baked in. And given the events of the past month or so, excuse me, the election results, 90 MPs coming out against him, I think in many senses we're all just waiting for the Makerfield by-election on June the 18th.
1: Lucy, thank you very much for speaking with us this morning. That's Lucy Fisher, Whitehall editor with the Financial Times. It's 28 minutes past 7.
2: Well, we move now to the Munster hurling final. Justin will be there, but not all fans will be seeing red or green next Sunday. That's because some colourblind supporters will find it hard to tell the difference between Cork and Limerick jerseys. Now, Munster GAA is working on a new policy to tackle this. Our Midwest correspondent, Petula Martin, sent us this report.
3: It's not an enormous inconvenience, but when it comes to watching certain activities, especially sports matches, and especially red-green colours, I really haven't a clue what I'm watching some of the time.
4: Kieran O'Sullivan is a physiotherapist at the University of Limerick. He has colour vision deficiency. It means he can't distinguish the red of Cork from the green of Limerick, and he has to find other ways to tell the teams apart.
3: I'm like many people, I think I end up relying more on things like the colour of the helmets, the position on the field, the size and shape of the players, rather than the jersey colours. And so most of the time when the ball is in the middle of the field, it's more based on knowing Kyle Hayes' white helmet and his size and shape and physique, and then the fact, obviously, that he ends up driving the ball in the direction that Limerick people are cheering for.
5: The gentleman for Limerick, it's in the back of the net.
4: The Munster hurling final promises to be another epic encounter, but for people like Kieran, it'll be difficult to watch. John Harrington, an optometrist partner at Specsavers Limerick, explains why.
6: Colour vision deficiency is one of the most common genetic conditions, affecting 1 in 12 men and 1 in 200 ladies. And you're missing one of the most important pigments out of the three pigments in your retina. So, and the most common version would be the red-green deficiency. This is the ultimate red-green clash, and is probably the most difficult for those affected with colour deficiency. So the red-green jerseys will appear as a confusing blend of brownish-grey against the green background of the pitch. So in a fast-paced game like hurling, the players can find it very difficult to distinguish their teammates, referees to make split-second decisions, and even for the spectators at home to really enjoy that game, because you know, a lot of the players will look the same against the green pitch.
4: Around 225,000 people in Ireland live with colour vision deficiency, according to the Association of Optometrists, which means there's an average of 8 colourblind players per club who are actively playing hurling, camogie or football. John Kiley, the manager of the Limerick senior hurling team, says they have made accommodations for a player on the panel affected by the condition.
7: Yes, one of our players has that particular condition, and you know, for our in-house games or training sessions, the colouring of the bibs became an issue, so we had to choose two distinctly different colours so as to help him distinguish from the opposition, not to be passing the ball to them when he was playing. So yeah, it's obviously an important consideration from a player's perspective. It's hugely important. So, and again, when you're scanning up the pitch to have a look and see who you're going to pass the ball to, you only have a split second, so your vision needs to be on point with it. So helping them with regard to the bibs was, you know, an easy decision really.
4: In rugby, when Ireland plays Wales in the Guinness Six Nations, the visiting team switch to a white jersey to avoid the colour clash. Munster GEA says it's in favour of developing a policy to prevent jersey colour clashes in the future. The organisation says it's committed to having a new policy in place for the start of next year's inter-county season.
2: Midwest correspondent Petula Martin reporting there. We'll have more later in sport. We'll have the football draw with Darren in Athlone, but it's now 7.33, and here with the headlines a little later than usual is Vivian Traynor.
8: Thanks, Cian. Russia has carried out large-scale overnight aerial attacks across Ukraine, killing at least 9 people and injuring dozens of others. Local authorities said Russia used drones and missiles to attack the cities of Dnipro, Kyiv and Kharkiv. The mayor of Kyiv said 2 high-rise apartment buildings have been hit and there are fears that people are trapped under the rubble. Lebanese authorities say Hezbollah has accepted a US-brokered plan for it to halt attacks in exchange for Israel agreeing not to attack its capital, Beirut. The Israeli Prime Minister Benjamin Netanyahu confirmed the agreement, but warned that strikes on Beirut would go ahead if Hezbollah does not stop attacking cities and civilians. Gardaí have appealed for witnesses after a fatal assault in Dublin city centre. A 21-year-old man died in hospital during a row in the Grafton Street area yesterday morning. And the weather forecast: scattered showers this morning and early afternoon, heavy at times in eastern areas. There'll be occasional sunny breaks today, the best of those likely in the east and south. Highest temperatures 14 to 19 degrees.
1: Vivian, thank you. 7.34, and Tanya Royce is here with the business headlines.
9: Thank you, Justin. Ireland's manufacturing sector grew at its fastest pace in 4 years in May. According to the AIB Manufacturing Purchasing Managers Index, which stood at 55.9, the expansion was reflecting a front-loading of demand and stock building due to the Middle East conflict. 47% of manufacturers predict an increase in output over the coming year. Motorists here continue to pay 50% more for third-party injury claims than drivers in the UK, said the Society of Actuaries in Ireland. According to its latest report, in 2024, the cost of a third-party injury claims policy was €205 here, compared with €135 in Britain, a difference of €70. High levels of compensation and legal fees, as well as limited market competition, all contribute to higher policy costs, the Society of Actuaries said. A look at the currencies, where €1 buys you 86.4 pence sterling and $1 and 16.5 cents.
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11: With the latest traffic and travel news, I'm Sinead Nulachon. To Dublin, where it's heavy on the M50 southbound now between Junction 5 Finglas and Junction 6 Blanchardstown. Same story on the N4 inbound, there are delays there between Junction 4, Lucan Village and the M50. There's a queue heading in on the Finglas Road now between Glasnevin Cemetery and Hart's Corner. In Galway, slow on Bishop O'Donnell Road eastbound between the Dean Roundabout and the Rahoon Road Junction. And finally in Limerick, there's a build-up on the N69 westbound approaching Clareina Village. That's the latest traffic and travel news.
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2: Well, Darren's here with sport now. An exciting draw on the way now, Darren. You also have the president of the GAA with you. How are things in Westmeath this morning?
14: Absolutely brilliant, Keane. We are here at the Hudson Bay Hotel, and what a stunning... I think this is probably one of our most beautiful settings for an outside broadcast in all the years we've been doing these sports broadcasts. But we're looking forward to a very big draw ahead. Two of them, in fact, coming up, the 2A draw, which will feature Armagh, Cork, Donegal, Galway, Louth, Mayo, Tyrone and Westmead. And then the 2B draw, and that will involve the eight losers in round one, Cavan, Derry, Dublin, Kerry, Kildare, Meath, Monaghan and Roscommon. We are at the business end of the season and looking forward to all of that at 8.35. Right now, though, we do have the GAA President, Jarrod Burns, who joins me now. Jarrod, we're in a pretty unique place here in the Midlands and some amazing Gaelic Games stories happening around us this year, and that's why we're here, to celebrate those amazing achievements.
15: Yeah, we're here at Lochreeve, where, as the song goes, the three counties meet, Longford, Westmeath and Roscommon, and each one of those three counties have a great story to tell. Westmeath winning Leinster, Roscommon winning the Connacht Championship, and of course Longford's fantastic victory in the Larry Maher at the weekend. So, beautiful hotel and a fantastic setting, and it's great to see RTE out and about in places like this.
14: Yeah, we are focusing on Gaelic football this morning, Jarrod, and the football championship this year has almost overshadowed everything else. It's such drama, some great storylines. What do you put that down to? Do you put it down to the new rules which came into play last year, or maybe the new format of the competitions this season?
15: It's definitely the new rules to begin with, Darren. The games are more free-flowing. It's rewarding people who want to attack, who want to shoot. All of the basic skills that we love about Gaelic football, tackling, kicking, passing, all of those things, the game's open about. We're now talking about the great forwards not being marked well. You know, we're not seeing cornerbacks get man of the match anymore for nullifying a great forward. So we have a lot to thank Jim Gavin and the FRC for, I have to say. And then this year, there's an added little bit of jeopardy in the sense that we've changed the format, because at the next round teams are going to go out. And I know whenever the new format came in our own family WhatsApp, that people were asking, explain this to us, but it's very simple. You know, you play the first round, the winners play, the losers play, and then, you know, you move on to round three. So it is very, very exciting. That's the one thing that people were saying about the last format, that there might have been one or two dead rubbers. There are no dead rubbers whatsoever in this. Every game now is a proper championship game.
14: Well, Jarrod, from a personal perspective, having done these draws for I'd say about 10 years or thereabouts, I welcome the simplicity to it all, I'll be honest with you. Jarrod, there has been huge debate again over the Dublin football manager Gerard Brennan and his 12-week ban back in March. This was in the Alliance Football Leagues. It's resurfaced again because of Jimmy Guinness of Donegal getting caught up in some unsavoury scenes in their match against Kerry. Now, important to stress here as well, Jimmy Guinness was not the only one involved in these scenes. What has your reflection been on this story and the reaction to it across the GAA community?
15: There's a number of things that come to mind. The first thing is that the reason why there's a lot of debate, a lot of controversy, is because these things mean a lot to people. I really felt for Gerard. You get 12 weeks at the worst possible time that you could get 12 weeks, which is in the very, very last game of the Alliance League. I felt for him in that. Dublin took that the whole way to DRA, and it proved that our procedures were robust on it. There is a difference, you know, they say a comparison is the thief of contentment, Darrell. In Gerard Brennan's case, he got a red card. The referee made it very clear in his report what had happened, and it was minimal contact with a player. That's the ban. If Dublin decide that they want to change that, they can bring a motion to Congress and change it, obviously. What we are very stress, very important in our association, is that once you give the referee a whistle and send him out the referee a match, we are not going to re-referee the game. It's just giving the position to the referee that whenever he goes on, whatever is in his report is sacrosanct. In the second game, the Donegal-Kerry game, the circumstances were different. When we read the referee's report, he had referred to it, and that was enough. He had decided not to suspend anybody, not to send anybody off. So there is a difference there, and we have to respect that difference, that the referee is the sole arbiter of what happens during the 70 minutes.
14: This is down to a technicality, just to clarify, Jarrod, because it was in the referee's report and he was happy that what happened and that it was taken care of on the day, that you can't revisit it.
15: Yeah, but both of those things had happened in isolation. So if the Kerry Donegal thing hadn't happened, I don't think there wouldn't have been any more debate. Or if the Gerard Brennan thing hadn't happened, I don't think there would have been any debate about the Kerry Donegal thing. It's just trying to explain to people that the sole arbiter of what happens on the pitch is the referee. And it is not the remit of the Central Competitions Control Committee to re-referee a game. Otherwise, you would be forced to go back over every incident that happens and say, well, the referee saw that, or he didn't see that, or did he see it? And remember, there's a fourth official there as well, who also has sighting ability. And you know, in the schmuzzle, if you want to call it that, at half-time in the Kerry-Donegal match, all of the officials were there, they saw it. And whenever the CCCC imposes a sanction, they have to make sure, is this going to be robust enough that it will pass at hearings, appeal and DRA. And there was a feeling there that at a hearing or at an appeal that it wouldn't go any further. And I think it's more embarrassing to lose something like that at a hearing.
14: And in saying that, we're hearing that there's a sense of injustice in the Dublin camp about these two cases which they feel have similarities. Can you see how they would feel there's injustice here?
15: I can, and it's not our remit to create that scenario. That's very unfortunate that has happened. I spoke to Ken O'Sullivan, the Dublin chairman, for whom I have great respect. And while he understands the rules, he was chair of his own CCC in Dublin, I understand why they would feel that way. But I think the one thing that you can say about GAA rules is that they are fair. And that whenever we hand the referee a whistle and say, go out and referee the match, we have to respect the referee's right to do that and to interpret
14: what
15: the game.
14: What about taking some of that pressure off the referee? There's such a load on them now, Jareth, in terms of all these new rules. We look at other sports. Look at rugby. They have a citing commissioner. And if there's anything to be reviewed on the Monday, the citing commissioner and their team of people, I presume, look at them. Would the GAA ever look at that?
15: Well, that places all of the pressure back again on one person. And I don't necessarily agree with that. Our CCCC do a fantastic job. So if you look at it in the league, we had 314 games throughout the league. There was one issue at the very, very last day at half-time that created anything that you could call controversial. And it has only been cast into the spotlight because of another issue that some people maybe are comparing irrationally, if you want to call it that, because you're not comparing the same thing. And as I said, comparison is the thief of contentment. Hopefully we can move on from this. The one area I do feel for Jaron is that the place where a manager wants to be on the day of a match is on the sideline, in the changing rooms. And I know that Jaron takes underage football back in his club. He hasn't been able to do any of that. It has been a big punishment for him. And I feel him, he's a great guy. I feel he got a lot of unfair comment as well in the social media over this. Totally undeserving. And if Dublin are playing on Sunday week, the ban is over, and hopefully we can all move on.
14: That's it for Sunday, by the way. You're going to be back to us for the draw in an hour's time. Looking forward to that. Before we go, some sports headlines. Irish captain Katie McCabe has joined Chelsea on a 3-year deal. The Irish women's cricket team beat the West Indies on the DLS method as rain called a halt to proceedings there on that one. And in the tennis, big match last night at the French Open. Arina Sabalenka beat Naomi Osaka in straight sets. Back with more after the news at 8:30.
1: That's great, Darren. Really looking forward to the draw later on, so we'll talk to you then. Now, dereliction in our towns and cities has become a major issue in recent years, and people are asking why so many buildings have been allowed to fall into ruin amid a housing crisis. Well, one of the tools that councils have to tackle this problem is the Derelict Sites Register, but getting access to these registers isn't always straightforward. Over the past few months, Con Corrigan of RTE Investigates has been carrying out what's believed to be the first analysis of all 31 derelict sites registers in the country, and Con is with us now and can tell us more. Con, can you give us the background to this and tell us how you got hold of these registers?
16: Well, derelict sites registers are public records. They were introduced in 1990 and allow councils to take various actions designed to discourage dereliction, including, for example, charging an annual levy on sites on the registers. But obtaining complete copies of these registers hasn't been easy. Some councils publish these online, but the property owner details are often removed due to data protection concerns. So 3 years ago, I began submitting information requests to councils for complete copies of their registers. Many refused, however, and eventually last December, the Information Commissioner directed councils to provide them. And that meant I could analyse all 31 registers and see who actually owns these sites. Now, it's important to say that these registers capture only a small fraction of the true extent of dereliction, but they do provide a fascinating snapshot of this problem.
1: Okay, so you got to see them. What did you find out?
16: Well, private individuals own most of the registered sites, but remarkably, we also identified properties linked to public organisations, such as the OPW, the HSE and CIE. And there's an irony here. In some cases, one arm of the state is effectively fining another arm of the state for allowing property to remain derelict. In CIE's case, we identified 8 entries across Dublin, Kildare, Kilkenny, Limerick and Westmeath involving several houses, a former train station and other CIE-owned sites. Now, CIE told us it has development plans for some of these properties or is in discussions with local authorities about their future use. It also said it paid more than €200,000 in derelict sites levies in recent years. Another example is on James Street in Dublin 8, close to St James's Hospital. 3 derelict buildings on the street were added to Dublin City Council's register in 2019 and were later acquired by the HSC. Now, the HSC told us there are proposals for the site's future development. But for now, the buildings remain in very poor repair and are an eyesore. And what's striking is the amount of money involved here. The HSC confirmed it paid more than €377,000 in derelict sites levies for the period 2023 to 2025 on the James Street properties.
1: And Con, you mentioned that many derelict houses are not registered. What are the implications of that?
16: So one of the example of this is in an estate called Starsfield Square in Athlone, County Westmeath. Ironically, a housing charity called Respond owns several properties here, including 4 boarded up houses, which residents say have been lying empty for years. Now, Respond told us the houses require significant refurbishment works and says it does not currently have the funding to carry these out. Westmeath County Council said the process of adding the houses to its register is underway, but until that happens and there's a threat of being levied, many locals feel the houses will remain empty. Now, we spoke with several people in the town who said it was frustrating to see empty homes sitting idle during a housing shortage, including Athlone woman Katie Toohey. She's been on the council housing list for around 2 years and is living with her 2 small children in her mother and stepfather's home not far from Starsfield Square. Here's what she told us.
17: I'm not the only one in this situation either, not alone. And there's so many houses boarded up and it's awful for everyone in the situation to see, because they could be living in them houses, people could be having their own homes and they could be in use. It's awful. Like, I hate having to live out of a sitting room, and it brings you down a lot, you know, just thinking about it all the time, and just the waiting as well is just not fair. It's been very hectic for my parents. No, it's not fair them having to give up their sitting room and for us to live in it, and them being up in their room majority of the time. It's just heartbreaking. It would mean the world to me to be able to get one of them houses. The difference it would make, just not for me, but my kids, being able to have a place to call home.
1: And that was Athlone woman Katie Toohey ending that report by Con Corrigan. And you can read more about that investigation into dereliction on the RTE News online website and watch a report on this topic on RTE Investigates, from RTE Investigates on tonight's prime time on RTE One television at 9:35 p.m. It's 7:50. We're back with business and weather next.
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2: Welcome back. Well, it's nearly 8 minutes to 8 and Tanya Wright is here now with business.
9: Thanks, Kim. Starting today, Enterprise Ireland is hosting a cyber innovation showcase in London, where Ireland's leading cyber security startups will demonstrate their innovation. According to Enterprise Ireland, Irish solutions are now trusted by companies and governments worldwide when it comes to cyber threat detection and investigative intelligence. We're joined now on the line by Enterprise Ireland's cyber security and fintech spokesperson, Anna Marie Turley, who is at the conference in London. Good morning to you. Why are Irish startups among Europe's best in cybersecurity? What are they doing better than others?
0: Good morning, Tania. Thanks for having me on the show. So Ireland is really punching way above its weight in terms of cybersecurity, and we're here at InfoSec this week, which is Europe's leading cybersecurity event, bringing together industry practitioners, vendors, policymakers, all exploring the latest threats and technologies that are affecting the global security landscape. Enterprise Ireland are here supporting 24 Irish cyber companies, helping them showcase their strengths in all the areas you just mentioned, cloud security, identity management and threat intelligence. So our companies are working with private organisations, they're working with the public sector globally to help them transform how cybersecurity is delivered, protecting banks, critical infrastructure, power grids, data, manufacturing, healthcare systems, ultimately our whole way of life.
9: And where are cyber threats coming from? Are we talking more about state-backed attacks amid geopolitical tensions or ransomware or other types of attacks?
0: It's all over, Tania. So I suppose cybersecurity is critical because businesses depend on digital systems. And we've all seen the very real world impact when things go wrong, like from the HSE ransomware attack, which disrupted our healthcare systems, to major retailers like Marks and Spencer facing incidents that affect operations and ultimately customer trust. So the threats are coming from everywhere. They're getting more high level. They're getting driven by AI. So they're coming from absolutely everywhere across the market. And that's what our companies are really helping to step up the mark in terms of supporting our businesses defend themselves.
9: You mentioned already, but the 2021 HSC cyber attack cost taxpayers at least over 100 million euro. There have been other attacks on Ireland's water infrastructure and during the general election. Does this cybersecurity innovation based here in Ireland offers enough protections to Ireland, especially as it will be more exposed during the upcoming European presidency?
0: We absolutely do. And I mean, Ireland and the EU are actually stepping up support. So there's new rules being introduced like NIS2, DORA, the Cyber Resilience Act. They're all raising security standards across the critical sectors. And there's growing recognition that SMEs need practical help and resources to keep pace. So we have clients that ultimately will sell to our own clients as well as government. And, you know, I think that we're really in good shape to put that extra mile in and protect ourselves.
9: And just briefly, Anna-Marie, we have increasingly less paper trail in our personal lives and in institutions. Everything is in our phones, clouds, digital systems. Does it make us and our records more vulnerable?
0: It does. It absolutely does. And that's why, you know, cyber is no longer an IT problem. It is a board problem. And it has to be taken at that strategic level in order to put the right defences in place. So everybody in the organisation will be accountable. And, you know, 40% of Irish businesses have already reported attacks this year. So the message is out there, you have got to put the defence mechanisms in place, because really it's not a matter of when you or if you will be attacked, it's when.
9: All right. Anna Maria Turley, Enterprise Ireland Cybersecurity and FinTech spokesperson from London. Thank you for joining us, and we will have more business news in the next hour.
1: Tanya, thank you. Now the rain is back. Let's find out for how long and get a check on the weather forecast with Linda Hughes of Met Eireann. Good morning, Linda.
3: Good morning, Justin. Well, yes, meteorological summer has started on a very unsettled note, and unfortunately it'll stay that way for the rest of the week, with low pressure staying firmly in charge, and it'll become cooler day by day. This morning and early afternoon there'll be scattered heavy showers and just occasional sunny breaks. The showers will become lighter and more isolated isolated later in the day though. Highest temperatures are 14 to 19 degrees, coolest in the west with a moderate westerly breeze. Tonight, after a dry start with some clear spells, it becomes cloudy and wet as rain extends from the southwest. Lows tonight of 9 to 12 degrees with a moderate fresh south to southwest breeze developing. The rain will clear northeastwards tomorrow morning and will be followed by frequent showers through the rest of the day. Some of those will be heavy and thunderstorms are possible. Highs of 13 to 18 degrees with a moderate fresh south to southwest breeze. Thursday will be cool and blustery with widespread showers or longer spells of rain. The showers will become less frequent later in the day and some sunny spells will develop. Highs on Thursday of 12 to 16 degrees with fresh to strong and gusty winds. Friday morning will be mainly dry with sunny spells, but some showers will affect western areas. These will extend further east as the day goes on. Another relatively cool day with highs of just 13 to 15 degrees and light to moderate winds. Now, there is uncertainty in the forecast for the weekend, but rain and showers are likely at times, and daytime temperatures will continue in the mid to high teens at best. Now, a reminder of the forecast for today, mainly cloudy with scattered heavy showers at first, but these will become more isolated later and some sunny breaks will develop. Highest temperatures of 14 to 19 degrees with coolest values in the west, all in a moderate westerly breeze. That's your weather forecast. Have a lovely day.
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26: Ebola is still spreading inside the Democratic Republic of the Congo, and there are growing fears that the Bundibugyo strain of the virus behind this outbreak could spread across the borders of East Africa. In fact, Uganda has joined Rwanda in closing its borders to the DRC, which violates World Health Organization guidelines. So can this Ebola outbreak be contained? 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I am Eddie Micah Jr. and you are welcome to Africa Link, the podcast connecting you to the stories that matter.
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26: The World Health Organization has warned of a very high risk of the rare Bundibugyo strain of Ebola spreading across the DRC. And that's especially worrying because there are no approved vaccines or treatments for this strain. More than 1,000 suspected cases and over 200 suspected deaths have already been reported, and the numbers are expected to rise. The outbreak was confirmed weeks late, while ongoing conflict in Eastern Congo, mass displacement and poor infrastructure are making the response even harder. WHO Director General Tedros Ghebreyesus has called for a ceasefire to allow health workers safe access, warning that attacks on medical facilities are making it nearly impossible to track cases and contacts. My colleague Michael Oku spoke with the DRC's foreign minister, Therese Kayikwamba Wagner. She starts by explaining why it is so difficult to control the outbreak of Ebola in the Rwanda-backed M23 controlled areas.
4: Well, I think this shows us to what extent this is an issue that converges, unfortunately, with security dynamics. What is very important now when we're faced with a disease such as Ebola is the capacity to respond fast, to have the trust of communities. And this shows us to what extent the M23 and Rwanda, because it's important to emphasize that the areas we're speaking of are not just occupied by the M23 rebellion, they're occupied by Rwanda and the Rwandan army. It is difficult to envisage sustainable and successful emergency response in areas that are occupied by foreign forces. This is why the Congolese government insists on the fact that more than ever, Rwanda needs to withdraw out of the DRC in order to enable the Congolese state to resume its presence, but also to provide the direly needed humanitarian assistance and healthcare that is necessary in these areas in order to prevent any further spread of the disease. I think in any conflict situation, what normally has to prevail is international humanitarian law. It is the law of that governs us even in moments of conflict. Unfortunately, we have seen over the months and years that Rwanda has no respect whatsoever for that. But this situation is shedding a different light on the overarching dynamics, and I think it is an imperative now for us to make sure that the access is given back to the Congolese government in order for us to avoid any catastrophe and further spread of the disease.
8: Minister, I want to make sure that I'm hearing you correctly. Are you saying that in order to properly contain this emergency, deal with this emergency in the eastern part of your country, it is contingent on Rwanda's removing themselves from that space?
4: Of course. Rwanda has no interest whatsoever in preserving Congolese lives. We have seen that over the past years.
8: So the disease could run, I'm sorry to interrupt you, but I want to make sure that the audience is clear on this. The disease could run rampant in that part of the country. You're suggesting.
4: Of course.
8: If your combatants maintain their presence there.
4: Of course. And in addition to that, set aside the fact that Rwanda has no respect whatsoever for Congolese lives and no interest to preserve them, you add to that their proxy, the M23, that is, you know, setting up the semblance of a parallel administration but has no experience whatsoever in running an emergency public health response. Mm-hmm. So these are the ingredients. In addition to that, of course, all the other challenges that we have seen in other parts of the country, these are the ingredients for a catastrophic further evolution of the disease in these areas. And that's why it is imperative, it is a public health imperative that Rwanda and the M23 withdraw from these areas and that the control of the situation is handed over to entities that A, have the mandate to do so, and B, have the experience and expertise to do so.
8: I understand that these are your combatants, but given the severe case here, the fact that you have a virus, a highly contagious virus that could kill hundreds, if not thousands, of people, is there any effort on the DRC side to work with your enemies here, with the M23 as well as the Rwandan government, to start effectively dealing with the public health emergency?
4: Well, the issue here is what can we expect from the M23 when you speak of working with them? Are we going to train them on how to run a health emergency response? I don't think so. Rwanda denies the fact that it is present in the DRC, so obviously they are not going to play an active role. We find ourselves in a situation where one side of the equation, Rwanda, being unwilling because it would be confirming their presence, and the other side of the equation, the M23, is unable because they do not have the expertise. Now, in a situation of such a magnitude, the imperative is to save lives. The imperative is not to satisfy the political appetite of Kigali or the political appetite of the M23. We are talking about hundreds of thousands of human lives that are now on the line. And this is a moral imperative, and I think it is important now for all stakeholders to acknowledge the extent of responsibility they're willing to bear in light of such an impending catastrophe. For the Congolese government, it is clear that the Rwandan government has no intention in providing a response in DRC because it would confirm its presence, even though it has been established. And on the other side, the M23 is ill-equipped, unable, and unfit to run a catastrophe response of this magnitude. We need to have the experts on the ground, and these are international experts as well as Congolese experts. The Congolese government must return to Goma and Bukavu.
8: USAID to the DRC dropped from nearly $1.2 billion in fiscal year 2024 to just $67 million by late 2025, a collapse in funding that aid workers say left your country dangerously exposed ahead of this outbreak. Washington simultaneously, as you well know, withdrew funding from the WHO, dissolved USAID, and cut support for the CDC, the very institutions needed to detect and contain outbreaks like this one. One could easily argue the U.S. is both your security partner and the architect of the conditions that made this crisis worse. How do you reconcile that?
4: Right now, we're focusing on getting through this crisis. I think this is the most important part. The U.S. is a sovereign country. I think the decisions that they took to withdraw funding were not specific to the DRC. I think they withdrew funding from a number of places. So we do not perceive this as a specific act against the DRC. Of course, the repercussions were felt, but at the same time, we are very satisfied with the fact that the United States of America have stepped up very rapidly as soon as the epidemic was declared. I think there will be lessons that will have to be drawn from this experience, obviously, on our side, on the side of the Congolese government, on the side of our partners, and how we see our partnerships evolving. I think this is completely legitimate, but the priority right now ought to be, how do we weather this storm? How do we overcome this epidemic? And in the future, how do we prevent this from happening again?
8: Understood. Minister, the UN warns that more than 4 million people in the DRC risk being deprived of all humanitarian aid, and the World Food Program has dramatically cut its planned assistance to your country due to funding gaps. This was before the Ebola outbreak. I wonder, do you believe the international community is retreating from the DRC? And what is your government itself doing with its own resources to ensure the country's survival doesn't depend on the outside world?
4: I think that's the first point we need to be focusing on. How do we further greater self-reliance? How do we further greater capacity to cover our own needs at the level of the Congolese government? And I think President Tshisekedi has been very resolute about this. It's been going hand in hand with investing more in local services and making sure that basic services are provided to our communities, also investing more in sectors that have been unfortunately neglected for decades, such as agriculture. I think this is the first step in order to cover issues such as food security. And so we see very important investments and efforts being targeted or channeled towards these areas that have been neglected for decades. Obviously, they will not materialize immediately. So these are works in progress, and we hope that in the middle term, we will have already first results that will help us stabilize the situation and reduce our reliance on outside assistance and aid.
8: DRC Foreign Minister Therese Kayigwamba Wagner.
10: All right, let's get more from Dr. Jean Kaseya, Director General, Africa Centers for Disease Control and Prevention. Hello and welcome to the program, sir. So Africa CDC has declared this Ebola outbreak a public health emergency of continental security. More than 100 people have died, hundreds more suspected cases. How serious really is this outbreak?
11: This outbreak is so serious because we see in a few days, we moved from 14 deaths that were reported to 116. And we are talking about 4 to 5 days. And we also know that what we have is underestimated because we are waiting for the outcome of the active surveillance that we are conducting now. We decided to declare this outbreak a public health emergency of continental security because we know when there is an outbreak, in more than one country, we call a committee of experts, the emergency consultative group, where African experts are sitting to analyze data and to provide recommendations to the Director General Africa CDC if we can declare this outbreak public health emergency of national security. Then we start to conduct the political process, calling the president of the Burundi, who is the AU chair, calling President Ramaphosa, who is the AU champion for pandemic prevention and response, and calling the African Union chairperson. This is the process that led to declare the public health emergency of national security.
26: Right. I mean, it really does sound serious how you're putting it. And the World Health Organization believes that this outbreak is going to further increase. I mean, they expect more infections coming up. But they also say this may have been spreading for weeks, possibly even months, before it was detected. With the outbreak in West Africa, I remember 10 years ago, that was a long delay, a month, right? It led to the biggest Ebola outbreak in history. Could that happen again this time, you think?
11: Look, we are conducting studies to better know this virus. My experience now dealing with outbreaks, I take each outbreak seriously. And I don't speculate around the outbreak if it's less or more serious. I just take it seriously. What we know, for the time that it was declared, and as you know, it's Africa CDC that declared that on the 15th of May, I made it because we saw that two countries were affected. In our protocol, when the outbreak is in more than one country, it becomes the mandate of Africa CDC. Even we don't have to wait for the national authorities to declare that. We declare that. And this is why we did it, and we are working. Now, I'm in DRC, tomorrow I'm flying to Uganda, and on Saturday, I'm calling for a cross-border meeting. DRC authorities and ministers, they will fly to Kampala, and I will bring also some other partners, then we'll have one plan to respond to this outbreak.
26: Right. The current outbreak is linked to the rare Bundibugyo strain, for which there's still no approved vaccine or specific treatment. So what tools do you have to contain the outbreak?
11: Let me start by saying, when Africans are talking about inequitable way to deal with human beings, all of us, we are human beings, because this outbreak was discovered in 2007, it means 19 years back. Now, let me say, if it was in Europe or it was in the US, now we could have already vaccines and medicines available. But because it was in Africa, there was no interest to develop this vaccine. Now we are taking this issue seriously. I called for a meeting of big pharma, of research and development companies. We are working together with WHO. We need, and we are having some candidate vaccine. We need a vaccine by the end of this year. But for now, because we don't have vaccine, we don't have medicine, it's mostly what we call the public health measures that can help us to stop the transmission. It means the more detection. This is why we need more capacity. We need more $1 million to buy diagnostic capacity. We need to isolate those who are sick. We need to conduct dignified funerals. We need also to provide information for water and sanitation. And more importantly, we need to protect our health workers. These are a number of measures that we are putting in place to stop transmission of this disease.
26: Right. Look, I know this is not a pandemic yet, right? But there are people that are worried. Should people be worried about lockdowns, border closures, or is that not necessary in your opinion?
11: You know, every year, Africa CDC manage around 200, more than 200 outbreaks in Africa. It takes our time, it makes us busy. And we have experience, we have people, we have the know-how, and we are clear. Stopping movement of people is not what we are recommending. Closing borders, what we are recommending. I think people, they saw that Africa CDC released a press statement against the decision made by the U.S. government to impose travel restrictions to DRC, to Uganda, and to South Sudan. Even what I don't understand, South Sudan, where we have zero cases reported, why are there under travel restrictions? These are some measures that we don't understand in Africa. No one can explain to me why.
12: What do you think?
11: I already said that in our statement. We say they have to lift this decision. What African countries they need today is how European countries, other Western countries, they can come to support us. The chairperson of African Union Commission wrote to all partners to come to support Africa, to better support African countries. We are meeting on Saturday. By Sunday, we'll have a joint plan for all countries infected, but also countries at risk. Then we'll start to work with African countries, how much they can give to play solidarity, but also with our partners from Germany and others. It's time to apply solidarity. It's not time to punish, especially punishing countries that are applying transparency, because that one will backfire in the future. The lesson we are giving to this country is don't apply transparency when you have outbreak, because you'll be punished. This is that what we don't want in Africa.
12: Right. So for those listening, especially people in the DRC, there definitely are concerns of, you know, the worst case scenario. So I want you to help talk to them. What can Congolese people and others that are affected by this do to protect themselves?
11: I'm saying to Congolese people, I'm like the general of army. I was in Geneva when this outbreak became a major public health issue. I stopped in one day my engagement. I came to fight with them. It means there is hope. We have experts. Yesterday, I was talking about Professor Muyembe, who was appointed special advisor to the Director General. It means we have experts who can help to fight that. This is the first reason to hope. The second one, we know the public health measures to be in place to stop the transmission. The third one, we have the willingness to provide funding from Africa and from our partners to fulfill our commitment. And the fourth one, we are conducting research and development to find very quickly, in a few months, medicines and vaccines. Today, Congolese people, they must say, the Director General of Africa CDC told us the government of DRC is doing a great job. The government of Uganda is doing a great job. The situation can be controlled if all of us, we implement public health measures, as I said.
12: Right, right. A final one before you go. Look, we've been talking about Ebola outbreaks for a while. In the DRC, the people you just addressed, there's already been 17 different outbreaks. So it happens quite often. Can the continent prevent future Ebola outbreaks from becoming regional or continental health crisis? Are we just going to have to live with Ebola outbreaks in the near future?
11: Look, we had Ebola recently in DRC in a region called Bulape. It didn't spread across all other regions. Why? Because this strain called Zaire, we have vaccine, we have medicine. We managed to control that. The issue here, why do we have this Budibungu outbreak in Ituri spreading like that? First, because we are in an area where there is insecurity. But we have also density of population. It means the movement of population is huge. And it's also a mining region. It means people are coming to look for wealth there. These are all factors that are explaining the spread, the quick spread of this outbreak. We also have issue on detection. If we had early detection and we have a measure that can, we have a way that we can report the result early to the capital, I think we could avoid the unnecessary deaths that we have. It means we have so many lessons by first implementing, you know, making sure that people, they know, because they know symptoms, because we are in a region where we have regular outbreaks. Second, to make sure that we decentralize the laboratory network to detect quickly. And third, we put in place the digital system to send the report quickly. And also, we need to stop with the insecurity. That is a major factor of spreading outbreak.
12: Right. Thank you very much for that. Dr. Jean Kaseya, Director General, Africa Centers for Disease Control and Prevention. Thank you.
11: Thank you so much.
26: The situation in Eastern DRC shows just how closely conflict and public health are linked, doesn't it? And for those internally displaced by conflict, it's a big challenge.
13: With Ebola and the insecurity, our situation is really difficult. We are spending a lot of money. Our expenses have multiplied. Our situation has become difficult. We no longer have enough to eat. And our children have become street children. They have nowhere to live. Where we live, things are so complicated. Our houses are in terrible state. Our situation is very difficult.
14: We are asking for hand washing kits. And above all, the most important thing here, what we are asking for, is toilet maintenance. The toilets are already overflowing. There are rats running around in the toilets and getting into the pots. First and foremost, we are asking for help to empty our toilets.

0: Ultimately, ending this outbreak will require more than vaccines and treatments. Security, stability, and trust in public health systems are just as critical. That said, Congo has dealt with 17 previous Ebola outbreaks. So there is hope that its experience can help contain this one before it spreads further. What do you think? 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This show was co-produced and edited by Isaac Mugabe. And I am Eddie Micah Jr. Thanks for listening.
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2: These are today's top news stories and why they matter. I am Buba Jallo. Ethiopia has gone to the polls in a pivotal national elections, but the outcome is hardly in doubt. Prime Minister Abiy Ahmed's ruling Prosperity Party is widely expected to secure another landslide victory, just as it did in 2021. The real question is not who wins, it's whether the process is seen as credible at home and abroad. The vote comes at a fragile moment. Authorities have suspended voting in at least 46 constituencies in the conflict-affected regions of Amhara and Tigray due to insecurity, leaving millions unable to take part. Ethiopia is still recovering from the devastating Tigray war, which formally ended in 2022, while violence continues in Amhara and Oromia. Opposition parties and analysts say the playing field is uneven, arguing that restrictions and intimidation have limited meaningful competition. Some experts describe the vote as a largely symbolic exercise that reinforces the government's authority rather than challenges it. What matters now is what comes next. If key regions reject the result, divisions could deepen. If they accept them, the vote could bring a measure of stability to a country key to the Horn of Africa and to a region already under strain. In Mali, concern is growing over the disappearance of a prominent government critic. A month after his abduction, lawyer and former minister Montaga Toll remains missing. He was taken from his home in Bamako on the 9th of May 2 by unidentified armed men, and his whereabouts still remain unknown. Human Rights Watch warned he may have been forcibly disappeared, a serious violation of international law, and is urging authorities to disclose the location and ensure his safety. The case highlights mounting concern over a broader crackdown on dissent under Mali's military rulers, who have increasingly targeted critics, journalists, and opposition figures. In South Africa, a landmark political process is about to get underway. For the first time in the country's democratic history, a parliamentary committee is moving to examine the possibility of impeaching a sitting president. The move follows a constitutional court ruling in May, which found that parliament acted unlawfully when it previously blocked an investigation into President Cyril Ramaphosa. Lawmakers are now required to proceed under Section 89 of the Constitution, which allows a president to be removed from serious misconduct or legal violations. At the center of the inquiry is the Falafala scandal involving the theft of a large sum of foreign currency from Ramaphosa's private farm and questions about how the incident was handled. The committee will assess the evidence and decide whether there are grounds for a full impeachment vote, a process that would require a two-thirds majority in parliament. Analysts say the case is a crucial test of South Africa's institutions and could set a powerful precedent for presidential accountability. And that's all for now. For more news from across the continent, visit DW.com or follow DW Africa on TikTok, Facebook, and YouTube. Thanks for listening. My name is Buba Jallo.

0: Hello and welcome to Inside Europe, the weekly current affairs podcast and radio programme from DW, Germany's international broadcaster. I'm Kate Laycock in Bonn. This week on the show, riot police and tear gas, the storming of Turkish opposition headquarters and what it all means. Then, the Czech kickboxing champion on a one-woman mission to save you from school bullies. Plus, consoles at the ready, we've got the inside story of Finland's gamer industry boom and nostalgia alert. Our reporter, Angelo van Schaik, has been reliving the glory days of Italy's iconic Cinquantini moped. That is all coming up here on Inside Europe. This week, our roundup of European news is written and presented by Laura Kabelka.
1: NATO will strengthen forces assigned to defend the Baltics in the event of a war with Russia, Reuters reported on Tuesday. A new structure is planned to facilitate the rapid deployment of forces in Latvia and Estonia. At present, NATO troops in all three Baltic nations, as well as northern Poland, come under the command of a single multinational headquarters in the Polish city of Szczecin. The plans underline the strategic importance of the Baltics, which have been in focus since Russia's invasion of Ukraine. When fully operational, an army corps typically commands up to 60,000 troops. Germany and the Netherlands, in coordination with NATO, have reached agreement to assign their corps to the defense of Latvia and Estonia in the event of attack. A train has crashed into a school bus near a town close to the Belgian capital, killing at least four people, including two children, on Tuesday. The minibus driver, as well as an adult accompanying the children, were also killed, and several more were seriously injured, said the local prosecutor's office, which opened an investigation. The collision occurred on a level crossing, and authorities confirmed that the security barrier was down at the time of the crash. Belgium's railway infrastructure operator called the impact extremely violent, with a spokesperson saying the minibus was thrown about 15 meters into a metal pylon. On Tuesday, Turkish police used tear gas and water cannons to disperse a rally called by Özgür Özel, who was removed from his position as chair of the country's main opposition party following a court order last week. The ruling is the latest in a series of moves against the CHP, which scored a major political win over President Recep Tayyip Erdogan's ruling AKP party in 2024 local elections. The rally took place in the coastal city of Izmir, a city considered a stronghold of the secular opposition. The demonstration moved to a nearby location and continued peacefully. Özel addressed his supporters from a bus. He's one of the few remaining figures within the CHP party to have avoided charges that could land him in detention. Spanish police on Wednesday raided the headquarters of the ruling Socialist Party in Madrid as part of a judicial investigation ordered by Spain's National Court. The move comes amid wider corruption investigations involving people connected to Prime Minister Pedro Sanchez, including members of his family, government, and party. It also follows the indictment of former Prime Minister José Luis Rodríguez Zapatero over alleged offenses linked to the 2021 bailout of Plus Ultra Airlines. The developments have also triggered protests in Madrid over the weekend, adding pressure on Sanchez's government, which says it is cooperating with the investigation and respects the judicial process. A German court on Wednesday sentenced Daniela Klette, described as Germany's most wanted woman, to 13 years in prison for armed robbery and attempted kidnapping. Prosecutors said Klette was part of the so-called third generation of the militant left-wing Red Army faction, otherwise known as the Bader-Meinhof gang, which was active between 1970 and 1998. Klette, now 67, was arrested in 2024 after spending more than three decades in hiding. An investigative journalist had tracked her down living under a false name in Berlin. When police raided Klette's flat, they discovered a cache of weapons and a fake bazooka, as well as forged identity documents, wigs, gold and €240,000, that's $280,000, in cash. A court spokesperson said the verdict was based solely on the robbery charges, regardless of any links Klette may have had to the Red Army faction. Klette's lawyer said she would appeal the verdict, while police are still looking for two men suspected of being her accomplices. And finally, we're happy to announce that DW's Turkey correspondent Alican Uluda was released from pretrial detention after 3 months. The criminal court in Ankara made this decision on the first day of the trial. However, the charges of insulting the president, spreading misleading information, and disparaging state institutions remain. The trial will resume on September 18. Uluda has rejected all charges from the outset and announced that he will continue to practice his profession.
0: Lara Kabelka with that roundup of European news recorded on Thursday, 28th of May. For more up-to-date headlines and analysis from a European perspective, you can go to dw.com or download DW's Breaking World News app. This is Inside Europe and I'm Kate Blaycock in Bonn. I'm going to be straight with you. It has been a short, hot week here in Germany, and the plan had actually been to decouple from the news cycle for a pre-summer Eurocolour type of show. However, there was one story that we could not ignore. A few days ago, in a cloud of tear gas, riot police stormed the headquarters of Turkey's main opposition party, CHP. This came just days after a court ruled that the party's popular and dynamic leader, Özgür Özel, should be replaced by the 77-year-old former leader, Kemal Kılıçdaroğlu. Analysts warn that the displaced Özel could soon face jail, a fate already endured by many of his party colleagues. Is this, finally, last chance saloon territory for Turkish democracy? Here's our correspondent, Dorian Jones.
2: Police wielding pepper gas and batons storm the building to force out the CHP leader, Özgür Özel, following a court ruling that his 2023 election was tainted by irregularities and that former leader Kemal Kılıçdaroğlu should return. This court decision is without precedent. In Turkey, elections are overseen by the Supreme Election Council, which had certified Özel's win, and its rulings are constitutionally final. Turkey expert Gunul Tol, a senior fellow at the Middle East Institute, describes a move to replace Özel with Kılıçdaroğlu as part of a mounting legal offensive against the CHP.
3: Kılıçdaroğlu lost every major election during his 13 years at the helm of the party, which is precisely what makes him a convenient opponent for Erdogan. This is the latest step in Erdogan's broader campaign to weaken the opposition.
2: Speaking to tens of thousands of protesters on Tuesday, Özel pledged to fill the streets and squares in defiance of what he calls a judicial coup. Kılıçdaroğlu promises to restore order to his party and purge it of corrupting forces. The government maintains that the judiciary acts independently and denies any political motives. President Recep Tayyip Erdogan has remained silent on the matter. Yet political commentator Sezin Öner from the Turkish news portal Politikyol argues that removing Özel fits into Erdogan's broader vision for Turkey's future.
4: Erdogan is impatient to design the future after him, the post-Erdogan period. So this is why he's taking things so hastily. He wants to design the succession most probably to have a close family member replacing him. So he wants to shape the whole terrain accordingly.
2: Erdogan has dominated Turkish politics for nearly 25 years through a combination of his formidable political skills and a weak opposition, as well as increasing authoritarian policies. But the CHP, under Özel's leadership, has been revitalized. In the last year, Özel has held over 100 mass rallies across the country, many in Erdogan's political heartland, successfully exploiting the growing public discontent over legal crackdowns on dissent and soaring food prices. Analyst Tol says the removal of Özel as CHP leader is a pivotal moment for Turkish democracy.
3: For years, Turkey has been described as a competitive authoritarian system. Elections still existed. Opposition parties could still compete and sometimes even win. But the playing field was heavily tilted in Erdogan's favor. So with this latest move, Erdogan is removing the competitive part altogether.
2: With Erdogan managing to conserve close ties with US President Donald Trump and the European Union increasingly looking to Turkey as a security partner with the looming Russian threat, international reaction has been muted over the latest move against the opposition. Meanwhile, Özel has vowed to escalate protests and rumors are swirling that he might launch a new party. Yet the legal trap appears to be closing, with reports suggesting his parliamentary immunity could be stripped and that he may soon join other top party members behind bars. Commentator Öner warns that Turkey is stepping into uncharted political territory.
4: We don't have the opposition, as we know, in political representation form. But the people are there, the opposition psyche of the people are there, so you cannot absolute nullify the people or their political views. So even if you nuke the political landscape, they remain. There are the people. So it's a whole new thing, and we don't know what's going to come out of it. We can make predictions, but it's something totally novel, new in Turkey and Turkish history as well.
2: The sound of protest is likely to grow as people return home and universities reopen Monday after the 9-day holiday of Eid. One opinion poll found only 11% of respondents agreed with the removal of Özel. Regardless of people's political allegiances, there appears to be a growing feeling that Turkey is now entering uncharted waters. Dorian Jones, DW, Istanbul.
0: Now, for some Euro-positivity, with a kick that will land because it comes courtesy of Martina Potachkova, 8 times world champion in kickboxing and hand-to-hand combat. The 28-year-old Czech champ has trained NATO troops in self-defense, but now she's on an altogether different mission to tackle bullying in schools. Rob Cameron met up with her in Prague.
5: In a small school gym on the outskirts of Prague, Martina Potachkova is training a teenage girl with a punch bag. The girl is one of the most skilled members in Martina's after-school self-defense class. She's injured today, so she's taking it easy. Well, relatively easy. Many of the dozen or so kids in the class are here because they've been bullied and want to do something about it. It's something Martina herself knows well.
6: I was bullied, and it was the reason why I started to do martial arts.
7: Well, how old were you?
6: I was 8 years old. Now I'm 28, so it's 20 years back. But I think it was a good experience for me, because if I wasn't bullied, I will not do the martial arts, and I will not train children and not do the project. So I think it was a good experience for me and a good school.
5: The martial arts and self-defense classes are organized by the Czech Combat Federation, which was set up by Martina, her brother and father, all experts in martial arts. But the project she mentioned there, called Šikana do klece, or bullying in a cage, is concentrated on prevention. I asked why she'd given up the glory of the ring at the ripe old age of 28.
6: It's normal to me, because I didn't have any other motivation to continue with tournaments. For me, it makes much more sense to be a coach and help with children, for example, for children which are bullied. Of course, I love my titles. I'm happy that I'm 8, I'm world champion in kickboxing and fighting, how we said. But I think that to help children maybe is the most important thing in my life, because to see them, how happy they are, and for example, if they are bullied and then they are not, I think it's the most important thing in my life, so to help other people.
5: Martina's anti-bullying project is proactive. It's built around a playful, engaging format with the aim of teaching the basics of self-defense, managing conflict situations, and helping kids to become more self-confident. I asked Martina that age-old question, when is the right moment to fight back?
6: There's always a border. We saw the lesson of the martial arts, but it doesn't work in our project. Like, that we come to the school and tell the children, okay, so someone will punch you, so you will punch him back. It doesn't work like that. But it's good for the training and for some techniques, and so it's really good. But it doesn't work this way. So, for example, we saw when someone would like to slap me. So, for example, we teach some blocks and techniques of what to do. So we will not hurt our opponents, but we will just, for example, push him and say, oh, not to do that.
5: Martina's new role as a bullying prevention campaigner has taken her around the world, including the UN. She's just about to publish a book about bullying called The Bad Guy and Me, A Guide for Superheroes. I asked her about the common mistakes parents and teachers make when it comes to bullying.
6: For example, the parents, they don't believe the children, and it's bad because, for example, the child will come to you, the children will come to you, and they say, oh, we have a problem, we need help, and the parents just say, you don't have any problems, you can do it on your own, we don't see, it's nothing, you're just laughing to you, it's nothing. And I think that then the child is hurt because he had a trust, he wanted to do something against, but the parents, for example, didn't help him. And also the teachers, for example, they say, oh, it's nothing, it's not bullying, but trust them and listen to them, because honestly, maybe do something, because if someone will bully me and I will do nothing, it will be worse and worse, so I have to react.
5: Martina Ptáčková might be the first European woman to earn a black belt in hand-to-hand combat and has trained everyone from Czech children to NATO combat troops. I was beginning to wonder if she was scared of anything. There is one thing, she confided in me, she's afraid of the dark. For DW, this is Rob Cameron in Prague.
0: Now, can I make a radical suggestion? I propose that we reclaim the word fintech from pseudobanks and give it instead to Finland's booming gaming industry. It is, after all, a sector worth billions of euros and with a noble academic tradition to boot. Kanani University in northern Finland started teaching gaming as long as 20 years ago. From there, Lars Bavanga reports.
7: Remember these little birds being slingshot towards their arch enemies, the bad piggies? Angry Birds from the Finnish company Rovio is one of the most successful mobile games ever made, with over 5 billion downloads and 2 box office hit movies to its name. Rovio was bought by Japanese games giant Sega in 2023. Their success inspired other Finnish games makers like Supercell, makers of global hits like Heyday, Clash of Clans, and Clash Royale. Supercell's annual revenue of around 2.6 billion euros today makes it one of the world's top 10 mobile games publishers. And this is where many of the successful game creators at Rovio and Supercell have come from, the Kajaani University of Applied Sciences, nearly 600 kilometers north of Helsinki. The university itself says some 200 game companies have originated from here, and there's no shortage of new blood. Their courses are oversubscribed every year.
8: Since 2006, we have educated game developer.
7: Juana Kalermo-Poranen is head of education and research at the university's School of Technology.
8: There are a lot of our alumni in all of the Finnish game companies, so we are proud of that. They work for Remedy, they work for Supercell, they work for Rovio, they work for Critical Force. So big game companies.
7: I caught up with Caspian, Kormu and Heikki, all current gaming students. They're all keen to one day make an impact on the gaming world and inspired by fellow Finns who have walked the path before them.
9: I feel personally that almost any game that is like really good that makes an impact on myself like inspires me to someday make a game that can make an impact on others. But for sure, if it's a Finnish game, it seems more realistic to achieve that goal.
10: I think we were watching the Game Awards, and then there was a new trailer, and we was like, oh, it's Remedy, it's from Finland.
8: I was about to say that it at least confirms that there's a market for these kinds of things, even for Finnish video games.
11: Hey, do you want to go to there?
12: Yeah, sure. Come see. We have a couple of teams working over there.
7: This university goes beyond teaching the basics of game development, however. In this classroom, students, alumni and other budding entrepreneurs are following an accelerator program called Kajaani Game Catalyst. Part funded by the EU, it helps them develop real products and scale them. The aim? International success. Riikka Annika Keskitalo is the Game Catalyst's head of communications.
13: Now we have the required number of teams in our accelerator. We have 13 teams. And we have very high-level coaches all around the world giving weekly lectures. And this is the most extensive program in Finland.
14: Yeah, what kind of game is it?
15: So we have this meat monster that goes into the around the facility.
7: Antti Koponen is one of the mentors here. He leads Neon Cocoa, a team working in the incubator phase at Kajaani Game Catalyst. And his group of students and alumni are currently working on a game called Meat Without Master.
15: Yeah, we have been developing it for 1 year now, and it is going pretty well. And we have reached the view counts on social media and stuff, over 1 million views on different platforms, and also the gameplay is quite ready now, so we published a public playtest and people can go and play it.
7: With major homegrown gaming companies and so many keen new ones in the pipeline, the future looks bright for Finland's gaming industry. The biggest challenge and opportunity now is AI, which insiders say has the potential to completely revolutionize the industry. The ones who first figure out how to best exploit that will probably come out on top, be they from the US, China, or Finland. Lars Bevanger, DW, Kajaani in northern Finland.
0: Lars Bevanger reporting from Finland this week. In Inside Europe terms, that is probably as close as we get to a recurring NPC. That was a gamer joke. Complaints to insideeurope@dw.com. I'm Kate Laycock in Germany. 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

0: Every now and again at Inside Europe, we receive a pitch for a story where we just know that this one is personal. And so it was when Angelo van Schaick proposed compiling what is essentially an ode to Italy's iconic Cinquantini 50cc mopeds.
1: Non funziona ancora?
2: Perfetto.
1: Fammi sentire allora. A gathering of the Piaggio Sea Club in Ceprano, just south of Rome. Sunday morning, coffee, sandwiches and crackling exhausts. The Piaggio C is a legendary moped from the 1980s and 1990s. A flat tubular frame, pedals and a 50cc engine. It doesn't get much more Italian than this, except perhaps for a Vespa, though that was usually too expensive. Dino Mattei is the president of the Piaggio C Club Ceprano and the proud owner of two C mopeds. What makes this moped so special?
3: Non è qualcosa speciale.
1: It's really a bit of nostalgia, he says. The moped itself may not be very special, but for me it represents my youth, my teenage years, the time when I used to tear around the neighborhood on one of those things. It gave a sense of freedom. Back then, no helmet was required, and not even an insurance. So for me, the Piaggio C stands for freedom.
4: Fuma un po', eh?
1: Nostalgia for the smell of smoky two-stroke fuel and the feeling of freedom. Those are the main reasons why people travel all over Italy every Sunday on 40-year-old mopeds to meet like-minded enthusiasts. In the 1980s and 1990s, millions of 50cc mopeds were sold in Italy. Almost every 13-year-old Italian dreamt of their 14th birthday, when they'd be able to ride one, without a license in the case of 80s teens, and after obtaining a patentino, or little license, in the case of those who came of age after 1988.
5: In quell'epoca, diciamo, innanzitutto era sicuramente un mezzo di trasporto che serviva a spostarsi.
1: Back then it was mainly a means of transport, says Gaetano Scavuzzo, a journalist for the online magazine Moto Online. He lives in Sicily, so speak to him on the phone. The 50cc moped mainly had a practical purpose, but it was also a rite of passage. Owning a 50cc moped was a status symbol and the first step toward adulthood. With a 50cc, you were no longer a dependent child, but an independent teenager.
3: Attualmente con il club Piaggio C siamo arrivati a 60 iscritti.
1: The Piaggio C Club in Ceprano has about 60 members, says President Dino Mattei. Most of them are from the village, he says. It's a bit of a mix. Most members are somewhat older. He's 47 himself. But he says they also have quite a number of younger members, 16 and 17-year-olds, all with the same passion for this moped. The Piaggio C was taken out of production in 2001, after almost 25 years. In 2000, 800,000 mopeds were still being sold. In 2024, just over 20,000. So, what happened?
6: Io vado in autobus, in metro.
1: Tobia is 14 and takes the bus to school. He would like to have a moped, but his parents don't want him to have one.
7: Però io i cinquantini non li vedo più, i ragazzi non lo vogliono più.
6: Lo so, ma secondo me è sempre colpa dei genitori. Sono un po' autoprotettivi.
1: According to him, it's also not true that young people don't want them anymore. It's the parents who are far too protective. And the parents aren't entirely wrong. In 2024 alone, there were nearly 8,000 accidents involving mopeds and scooters in Rome. Every day, riders end up in the hospital. 56 did not survive. Still, the high risk of accidents isn't the only reason mopeds are disappearing, says Gaetano Scavuzzo.
5: I costi, quelli che erano i costi sia di possesso che di manutenzione.
1: 40 years ago, a moped was a relatively cheap means of transport, he says. Almost everyone could afford one. Today, prices have skyrocketed and maintenance and insurance have become unaffordable. Other modern roadblocks include the patentino, or little license that is now required, rising fuel prices and the cost of the now compulsory helmet. That's even before you factor in competition from the e-bikes and e-scooters that are now ubiquitous in most Italian cities. So maybe this is the Cinquantini's future, as a niche passion for enthusiasts like those I met at the Piaggio C Club in Ceprano. None of the Piaggio C members let me ride their moped. They're too protective of them. But luckily, I have my own scooter.
2: 125cc's admittedly, but not less fun. Ein Schlofer Streik, DW, Rome, Italy.
0: I knew it. Off into the sunset with you, Angelo. This is Inside Europe, and I'm Kate Laycock in Bonn.
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1: Hi there, this is Radio Prague International and I'm Ian Willoughby. In today's program, a new memorial in Madrid pays tribute to František Suchý, a remarkably brave Czech. A new online platform aims to help former Czech prisoners find their feet and avoid returning to jail. And a new Czech app should make it possible to identify dementia earlier than at present. But first, here's the news.
0: News.
1: The Czech Minister of Foreign Affairs, Petr Matsenka, says the financial consequences of funding the Czech pavilion at the World Expo in Japan's Osaka last year could threaten the future and funding of the Czech Centres network. He made the comment after a government meeting on Monday. The Czech centres, which are run by the Ministry of Foreign Affairs, are organisationally linked to the country's Expo 2025 project, which went considerably over budget. Mr. Matsenka said his officials recorded court disputes and pre-litigation claims involving the network, amounting to tens of millions of Czech crowns. The minister previously cut funding to the Czech centres, and the closures of some branches were announced. Czech centres on four continents promote Czechia around the world. They are analogous to soft power agencies in other states, such as the British Council or the French Institutes Network. The Czech President Petr Pavel says that if Czechia continuing to not have the euro as its currency slowed its development, it would be time to drop the country's attachment to the crown. Speaking at a conference in Prague entitled Revisa, Mr. Pavel said if the country had the euro, it would have more say in decision-making at EU level. Czechia committed to adopting the common European currency when it joined the EU in 2024. However, there is no deadline for doing so, and successive governments, including the current one, have not been minded to take that step. The Czech government is planning tax breaks for above-standard preventative medical care, Deník N reported on Monday. Critics say, however, that this will put Prime Minister Andrej Babiš in conflict of interest. He owns clinics that provide screening for early signs of cancer and other diseases, the news outlet said. At present, some health services are exempt from taxation and levies, up to a figure of 50,000 crowns a year. The Ministry of Health wants to do away with this limit and measures. The Czech police seized almost 86,000 products and 155 kilos of kratom in a four-week operation aimed at curbing the illegal sale of low-potency cannabis, or CBD, and kratom, the Minister of the Interior, Lubomir Metnar, said on Monday. More than 11,000 products were ordered to be withdrawn from sale or destroyed, while the authorities closed three establishments and blocked 25 online stores. Under Ministry of Health plans, those aged 21 rather than 18 or over will be able to buy kratom from registered shops. The drug is not illegal in Czechia, but is strictly regulated. The number of parcels transported in the Czech Republic rose by 7.5% to 342 million in 2025. That's according to data released on Monday by the Czech Telecommunications Authority. By contrast, mail delivered by Czech Post declined by over one quarter to 218 million pieces last year, while the number of standard letters it conveyed was down by 17% to 100 million. The upward trend in parcel delivery has been attributed to increased online shopping. The sending of packages among individuals is also up, with the number of parcel lockers on Czech streets climbing by 29% last year to over 16,000. The Czech squad for the Football World Cup in North America will feature the country's youngest ever player. Sparta Prague's Hugo Sochurek, who turns 18 next week, scored on his debut a warm-up game against Kosovo in Prague on Sunday that the Czechs won 2-1 and later found out that he'd made the final 26-player squad for the tournament. And the weather forecast, it should be mainly overcast in Czechia on Tuesday with an average high temperature of 23 degrees Celsius. More cloudy weather and some rain are expected on the following days. A new memorial in Madrid pays tribute to Czech František Suchý. He was the director of Prague's Strašnice crematorium during World War II and risked his life to preserve the identities of more than 2,000 people, several of them Spanish, who were executed by the Nazis. Romana Grajcarová has more.
2: František Suchý, originally a landscape architect, was appointed director of Prague's Strašnice crematorium during the Nazi occupation. The Nazi authorities ordered him to dispose of the bodies of executed prisoners anonymously, without records, without names, and without any trace of their existence. Suchý refused to comply. Together with his son, František Suchý Jr., and several trusted colleagues, he secretly kept records of the victims and hid their urns in a remote part of the cemetery so they could one day be returned to their families. In doing so, he risked not only his own life, but also the lives of those closest to him, as discovery would have meant immediate execution. Thanks to his courage, the identities of around 2,200 victims were preserved, among them several Spaniards who died in the Hradištko concentration camp near Prague.
3: It is a story of extraordinary trust in people and in a good cause that, when I think about it rationally, is almost impossible to comprehend, considering how much those people risked and what the consequences would have been if they'd been discovered.
2: Says Czech sculptor Jakub Vlček, author of the statue of František Suchý. The monumental bronze statue is 2.5 meters tall, and with its pedestal it reaches a total height of 3.5 meters. František Suchý is depicted as a civil servant, just as he truly worked at the time. He stands with his arms outstretched, a gesture that, according to the artist, symbolizes openness, integrity, and determination. From his arms flows a relief-like veil with the faces of the victims.
3: He preserved the memory of those people, and for me, memory is essentially an imprint that a person leaves in you. That is why all the victims are depicted as portraits that, on one side, protrude into space, representing how these people were seen during their lives, while on the other side there is a kind of negative form, an imprint that sinks inward, and that is exactly the memory these people left behind.
2: The outstretched arms of the vertical lines of the portraits form a shape reminiscent of a cross. According to the artist, however, it is not a religious symbol, but a symbol of an uncompromising moral stance.
3: It is about the idea that if we were only rational and did not have some kind of moral code within us, we would behave completely differently. For me, František Suchý is an embodiment of something that far surpasses pure rationality and represents a moral pillar without compromise.
2: With the unveiling of the memorial in a recreational area by the Manzanares River under the Puente de Praga, a two-year effort by Czech Embassy, the Madrid City Council, and many others came to an end. All the Spaniards whose remains František Suchý preserved were Republicans who had fought in the civil war against Franco. After their defeat, they fled to France. There they were later arrested by Gestapo and, via German concentration camps, were transported to the then protectorate of Bohemia and Moravia. There they were executed, often at the very end of the war. Now, symbolically, they have returned to their homeland.
1: That report is by Romana Grajcarova. Up to 70% of former prisoners in the Czech Republic end up returning to jail, often because they lack access to housing, work, addiction treatment, or family support after release. A new online platform launching this autumn aims to change that by connecting former inmates with organizations that can help them to rebuild their lives. Daniela Lazareva has more.
3: Around 10,000 people are released from Czech prisons every year. Many of them have nowhere to go, and the stigma of their past makes it difficult for them to find a job and a decent place to live. Jana, who served an 18-month sentence for property-related crimes, says that what helped her most at the outset was emotional support and acceptance.
4: kterých jsem cítila podporu a ne odsouzení.
3: At the beginning, it was so important to find people who supported me rather than judged me and who made me feel I was still a human being, that I deserved to be happy again and live a fulfilling life.
4: Zasloužím být zase šťastná a prostě žít spokojeně.
5: Jana's greatest challenge was overcoming her drug addiction. While still serving her sentence, she entered a treatment program in Opava.
4: Tušila jsem, že to nezvládám, ty drogy, jako proto jsem aj byla ráda, že mě zavřeli.
3: I realized I couldn't manage my drug problem alone. In fact, I was glad I was imprisoned. While there, I was already arranging where I would go after my release, and I secured a place in a follow-up treatment center in Brno.
4: Takže si domluvila dolečovací centrum v Brně.
5: That helped her break the cycle. Today she returns to prisons to help others fighting addiction. Addiction is one of the most common issues prisoners need help addressing, but there are many others, according to Jonáš Lučný of the Czech Prison Service.
6: Každý to má jinak, mají problémy se závislostí, mají problémy s dluhy, s financema.
3: Everyone's situation is different. Some struggle with addiction, debts, financial problems, or lack the work habits needed to succeed on the job market. Many also have fractured family and social ties and have nowhere to go. The first weeks after release are often decisive. If these people fail to get support, at least in the basic areas of everyday life, they will almost certainly return to criminal activity.
6: Tak to se už 100% vrátí se k té kriminální činnosti.
5: Support for released prisoners currently comes mainly from non-profit organizations. The prison service works with some of them, but its reach is uneven across the country. Most support programs are concentrated in Prague and surrounding areas, while services remain limited in South Bohemia and South Moravia. Zuzana Tinglová, executive director of the Association of Organizations Working in Prison Services, says the new platform aims to change that.
7: Určitě platí to, že ta kapacita těch služeb je regionální.
3: The capacity of these services is not only highly uneven across the regions, but insufficient overall. At the same time, one of the big problems is simply a lack of information. We would like the new platform to cover the whole country and be available to family members, professionals working with clients, such as social curators, probation officers and prison staff, so they can provide effective support.
7: Pracovníkům věznic, aby mohli klientům vlastně efektivně pomáhat.
5: The website called Pro Výstup will offer a nationwide directory of services covering employment assistance, housing, debt resolution, family counseling and addiction treatment. Users will be able to search for services by location, district and available capacity. The platform is currently being tested in prisons in Břeclav, Drahonice and Příbram, with results expected by the end of the summer. It is expected to become available nationwide this autumn.
1: And thanks for that report, Daniela Lazarova. A team of Czech scientists has developed DigiDiadem, an app designed to help identify memory problems at an early stage. Using 10 simple voice-based tasks and AI, the system analyzes speech patterns that may indicate cognitive impairment or the onset of dementia. Vít Pohanka has more.
8: Začneme jednoduchou instrukcí. Budete opakovat tato trojciferná...
9: The application called DigiDiadem was unveiled at the University of West Bohemia in Pilsen. Users complete 10 simple tasks by answering questions aloud. One of the first people to try the app was Eva, who's over 8 years old.
10: No tak na zrak, sluch, postřeh, opakování, paměť, kognitivní schopnosti.
9: She says the tasks tested her vision, hearing, attention, memory and other cognitive abilities.
10: Mírně nad průměrem mé věkové kategorie.
9: She was pleased to learn that her score was above average for people in her age group. To develop the application, researchers analyzed speech samples from around 300 people. Neurologist Aleš Bartoš from Prague's Královské Vinohrady University Hospital says they compared speech patterns from healthy volunteers with those of patients suffering from memory disorders.
11: Tyto výsledky jsme potom použili na to, abychom aplikaci naučili, jak vypadá.
9: The researchers then used these results to train the system to recognize the differences between healthy speech and speech affected by cognitive impairment or dementia. The test can be taken anonymously, users respond verbally to 10 simple tasks, and the recordings are then sent to the University of West Bohemia, where they are converted into text and analyzed using AI methods.
11: Ten hlavní význam je v tom, že člověk se buď utvrdí, že je na tom dobře s tou pamětí, anebo naopak.
9: The developers stress that the app is not intended to replace a medical diagnosis. Instead, it serves as an early warning tool. The main benefit, according to neurologist Bartosz, is that users either gain reassurance that their memory is functioning properly or receive an indication that they should consult a specialist, starting with their family doctor. The project is the result of 3 years of work involving extensive data collection and technological development.
12: Už na tom projektu pracujeme 3 roky, kde vlastně v průběhu celého období probíhal intenzivní.
9: According to Luboš Šmídl from the Department of Cybernetics at the University of West Bohemia, the original goal was to bring traditional paper-based cognitive tests into the digital age. While DigiDiadem is the latest and potentially a very valuable tool being developed in Czechia to help people with memory problems, it is only one part of a much broader effort, says Lucie Hajková of the Czech Alzheimer's Society.
13: Well, as a social worker at the Czech Alzheimer's Society, I consult with the families every single day. And I don't know everyone's stories, but I get a real glimpse of what people living with dementia and their families actually go through. It is absolutely true that the diagnostics have improved a lot. Clinicians have better tools and can recognize disease much earlier than the decade before. And still, in everyday reality, there are families that face some kind of barriers getting the diagnosis or proper after diagnostic support.
9: The next challenge is finding information and practical help.
13: We have the project Memory Days, where we offer free memory testing and basic counseling about getting the diagnosis. We do also have the consultation, which is kind of like social service, where we provide a consultation for informal caregivers. Well, we do a lot of things, and we are also the part of Alzheimer Europe and Alzheimer Disease International, which are the umbrella organizations and movements across the globe.
9: So as Czech experts search for new ways to address Alzheimer's disease and other forms of dementia, they stress that technology can help, but that people and support services remain just as important.
1: That report is by Vít Pánka.

0: Last month saw the launch of Semtu Nove, or I'm New Here, a book by the UK Ambassador to Prague, Matt Field. Proceeds from the autobiography, which takes its title from a social media campaign that quickly made the freshly arrived diplomat well known here in Czechia, are going to the Pink Bubble Foundation, which helps children and young people with cancer. I spoke to Mr. Field at the presentation of the book at the British Embassy here in Prague. You were saying earlier that you were asked by a publisher to write the book, but why did you nod to that idea?
1: Well, my first answer was no. I didn't think I could write a book, and I didn't think, even if I wrote a book, that I could come up with something that would be interesting for people. But then we started talking about it in the embassy, started talking with the team at Euromedia, and I thought maybe there was a way to explain what diplomats and ambassadors do, to talk about the relationship between our two countries in a way that might be interesting for people. And then what really made the difference to me was when I realized that we could use this to support some good causes. And this is where Pink Bubble comes in. This is an organization that works with children going through the most difficult times, recovering from cancer treatments. And when I realized we could do that connection as well, that we could support something that I really cared about, then the answer was yes.
0: How did you find the actual experience of sitting down, I presume, every day and typing away?
1: Yeah, so I've always loved books. I've always loved reading. Writing is a very different experience. It was tough, to be honest. It took a lot of time, especially doing this for the first time. I had a lot of help from editors, from friends, from colleagues. But by the end, I actually enjoyed it. I'm not in a rush to write another book, but I'm very glad to have written this one, and I hope people enjoy it.
0: I noticed the first photo in the book is from your social media campaign, Semtu Nove, which is also the name of the new book. How much has that been a part of your life, basically, here since you've arrived?
1: It's been such a huge part because it got us off to such a good start. So we had a wonderful first day experience when I tried to communicate that we were open and enthusiastic, that I was really pleased to be here. I spoke Czech. And this phrase, Semtu Nove, which a colleague in the embassy came up with, I think just communicates something. Of course, it's not Semtu Novi, it's Semtu Nove. And I think when we started to hear the really positive feedback from people, we got really excited about what we could do with it.
0: You often talk about the similarities between Czechs and Brits, but what have you learned over the years you've been here about Czechs and about the relationship Czechs have with your country?
1: I start this job, I feel, with a huge advantage in that Czechs and Brits have been working together for as long as we've had history together, for as long as we've been countries together. So you can think about whether it's Czechs who flew and fought with the RAF during the Second World War. You can think about the relationship between Masaryk and colleagues in London. You can think about during the communist years when British academics would come in, sneak into the country, teach in secret this underground university, the relationship between Havel and Prince Charles, now King Charles. You know, this is all a big advantage, I think, for someone doing this job. And then today, I really feel that the interest that we have in each other's countries, whether it's Brits drinking Czech beers or Czech players winning at Wimbledon, people in this country who love British shows like Red Dwarf and Miranda, people in the UK who are passionate about Kafka and Kundera, you know, we have a lot of kind of shared DNA, and I think that really helps.
0: Is there any one thing you feel like you've learned about the Czechs?
1: Oh, so many things. I love the dark sense of humour because I think that's quite natural to us Brits as well. So we're always suspicious of people who take themselves too seriously. And I think that's why the humour translates very well. So you can watch Zimmerman in English, you can watch Red Dwarf in Czech. You know, the humour just translates really well. I do think the Czechs could maybe be a little bit more confident in their own story as well. You know, this is a country that has enormous things going for it. And so maybe a little bit more confidence, that would be my main request.
0: Has the fact you brought out this book during your last year led to people already starting to think of you in the past tense? For example, the magazine Reflex had the headline, "Goodbye, Česko."
1: Yeah, I felt that was a little early, but equally, I understand, of course, and I knew from the very first day that I would be leaving. You know, it's a mission with a finite amount of time. We'll come to the end of our 4 years. We'll be sorry to leave, but, you know, we'll also leave knowing that this was always the plan. I still got 7-8 months left. I'm not slowing down. If anything, I'll be accelerating right towards the end. So I have a lot of things I want to do, but, yeah, we're not at the end just yet.
0: My final question, how do you think it's actually going to feel packing up your stuff here in this amazing building, the British Embassy in Prague?
1: I wish I could take this with me. I mean, this is one of the things that I'll miss the most. So clearly, No, it's an amazing resource we have here, and we try to make the most of it. But we're used to leaving. We're used to saying goodbye and taking it with us and taking those relationships and keeping in touch. So we'll be sorry to say goodbye, but it won't be the end.
0: And I'm afraid that's all we have time for today on Radio Prague International. From me, Ian Willoughby, thank you very much for joining us. I'll speak to you again very soon.

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0: Welcome to God's Mighty Word with John Reed. Today, you'll hear how God's power can work more effectively in your life and the keys to His promises becoming real for you.
1: Hi, this is John Reed. Thanks for joining God's Mighty Word today. How do we know God is real? What evidence has God left us to show that He's real? How many ways is God wanting to show us that He is real? Right now, we're going to talk about how God is showing proof of Himself to everybody in the world. So we've been looking at Romans chapter 1, and we've been reading about God's plan for the world, and we've been reading about what really happens in the new birth and how Jesus comes inside of us. We're not just forgiven from our sins. We're not just cleansed once and then kind of sent on our way hoping that, hope you don't mess up again. No, we're become children of God. We have responded in faith. Even though everything isn't proven to us yet, even though all of our questions aren't answered, we're responding in faith to the gospel, which Paul said earlier in this chapter becomes the power of God to salvation. We're following truth and reality. You say, well, John, I still have doubts. How can you prove God to me? Well, I'm not going to prove anything. But let's leave and see what the Word of God says about how God is showing the proof of His reality and of His existence. Now, there's several different ways, but we're going to start with the most basic one. And let's look here in verse 19. Now, here, the Apostle Paul is writing to the church in Rome, but he's also right now here referring to all the people in the world and about what evidence they have for God. And we see here in verse 19, he says, since what may be known about God is plain to them, because God has made it plain to them. Well, what are you talking about? What has God made plain to everybody in the entire world? Of any religion, of any time, of any place, of any age, what has God shown to the whole world? Verse 20, for since the creation of the world, God's invisible qualities, His eternal power and divine nature have been clearly seen, being understood from what has been made, so that people are without excuse. Let's stop and think a minute. When we look at nature, when we look at God's beautiful creation, God has made tremendous things. And then let's just go beyond the things we can see. Let's look inside at, say, our own bodies. Our body is such a miraculous machine. It is so complicated, even all the way down to the cellular level, down to the molecular level. Things that we can't see going on, like, could this all have just been a complete cosmic accident? Let me give you an example. Let's say you rode a spaceship to the moon, and you landed on the moon, and you came around a giant rock, and there was a brand new Mercedes-Benz sitting there. You would say, that's impossible to have just been an accident. I mean, that is a machine. It's complicated. It's put together from thousands of parts. Now, some people may say, oh, it was just evolution. It was just a cosmic accident. The universe exploded, and then all of a sudden, this element hit this element, and over billions of years, these things all mushed together and got the spark of life. And then, well, you're looking at that brand new Mercedes, and you're saying, it is impossible that this just evolved here. This had to have been built by somebody, because it is too complicated to just happen by accident, by a whole bunch of moon dust and elements just being squished together by some solar flare, and now it's just sitting here. But do you understand that our bodies are a million times more complicated than an automobile? In all this universe, God's saying, well, this is step one of showing you that I'm real, because it could not have just been an accident. You know, what else has God given us? We're going to look at Romans chapter 2, but I'm going to call attention to verse 15. Again, Paul here is talking about all the world. He's talking about every person, not just believers. Verse 15, they show that the requirements of the law, and again, they're referring here to the to the law, the Jewish law. Before Jesus came, at the time of the Ten Commandments, there was all sorts of religions, all people all over the world. And then, of course, God revealed himself to the Jewish people multiple ways. And right now we're talking about Moses when he went up into the mountain and received the Ten Commandments that became the law, right? And, of course, it had very simple, basic, thou shalt not kill, thou shalt not steal, thou shalt not lie, you know, basic guidelines for what I would call common sense human behavior. But then what about people who weren't Jewish, people who were here considered Gentiles? In the Word of God, whenever the Bible talks about Gentiles, he's talking about everybody else in the whole world other than the Jewish people. So the Jewish people, through Moses, they had the law. They had a set of guidelines for following God. And yet here the Bible is saying that, verse 14, even when Gentiles, who do not have the law of Moses, the Ten Commandments, look at this, do by nature things required by the law, they are a law for themselves, even though they don't have the law. You say, what are you talking about? It's because verse 15, they show that the requirements of the law, just basic good and evil, right and wrong, are written on their hearts. Their conscience also bearing witness. So God not only created this fantastic universe, this outward demonstration of his power, the second proof of his existence is he has given us a conscience. Every single person who has ever lived in this world, any age, any religion, any country, anywhere, any time, has a conscience. Now, again, like people have done with the show of God's creation and power, sometimes they follow it, other times they ignore it, and they go out and do basically the wrong things on their own. But the fact that we have a conscience, we're born with it. Now, we sure like to go against it often, don't we? Because we feel we want to do things. We feel desirous to do things. We want to do certain things that we know are wrong. Let's look at verse 15 again. They show that the requirements of the law, or in other words, good and evil, right and wrong, are written on their hearts, their conscience also bearing witness. And look at this, their thoughts sometimes accusing them and at other times defending them. Well, we all sure know about that, right? You want to do something, your conscience is letting you know, well, it's probably not the right thing to do. And then guess what we start doing? Wow, let me think. Is it really that bad? Yeah, maybe if I just do this part, not this part, it'll be okay. Or we might be thinking, well, you know, this is a right thing to do. I may not, you know, I'm trying my best. I'm trying to be honest with myself and with God. And, you know, I'm going to make a judgment call here. And I'm going to decide this is a good thing to do because my conscience is bearing witness that it's a good thing to do. However we respond to our conscience doesn't change the fact we're all born with a conscience. Secondly, the more we ignore our conscience, the duller and the more hardened it gets. If we ignore our conscience repeatedly, after a while, you'll hardly feel anything at all until the point you won't feel anything wrong. Doesn't mean it's not wrong. It just means that you've gone against your conscience so many times you have seared your own conscience. So in your mind, you're thinking, hey, this is great. This is great because you've done it so many times. Other times we obey our conscience, we follow God, and let's face it, absolutely none of us are always going to do the right thing. None of us are always going to obey our conscience. Okay? But it's more of a pattern. As a pattern, most of the time are you trying to follow what's right versus most of the time trying to follow what's wrong. And if you did the wrong thing, thank God. The Bible said that Jesus will forgive us. Turn away from the wrong. But again, the point is this. We were all born with our conscience, regardless of what we do with it. So far we've seen two powerful ways God is showing you he's real. Now there's a third way. You know, if I walked up to most people and said, how would you like me to prove to you there's a God? Well, I think most people would say, well, gee, gosh, I'd like you to make this rock into a palm tree. Or I'd like to hear a audible voice from heaven. I mean, I want to see something with my eyes and I want to touch it with my hands and I want to hear it with my ears and I want a proof to my physical senses. Well, what I'm going to tell you is that's not the third and the most important and the most powerful way. God's going to prove himself to you. Think of the time, back to Moses and the Ten Commandments. All the miracles these people saw. And then they saw the Red Sea part with their own eyes, walk through it on dry land. And yet, 2 months later, most of them had given up on God and were worshiping a golden calf. Okay? What I'm trying to say is no matter what gets proven to your natural senses, your mind, your emotions, your thoughts, that is not going to give you definitive proof of God. It might for a few minutes, a few days, a few months, but not for good. Let's give you another example. We all know the story of Lazarus, Jesus' friend. He was friends with the family and he died. And he was off preaching a few towns away. So by the time Jesus got there, they said, "Oh, Jesus, if you had only been here 3 days ago, Lazarus wouldn't have died." Jesus said, "Show me where you buried him." And of course, they were all grief-stricken. And here's something that's really interesting. Even though Jesus knew he was going to raise him from the dead, the grief he felt from all these people who had missed Lazarus, Jesus wept. That's the only time in the Bible it tells us that Jesus cried, that he wept. And it was because he loved these people, loved Lazarus himself. He loved Lazarus' family. And even though he knew he was going to raise him from the dead, he still wept because his heart went out to Lazarus' family and to show how much he loved them. But then they took him to Lazarus was buried. Here, Lazarus was dead for 3 days. Everybody knew he was dead. There was no doubt. And then Jesus spoke, "Lazarus, come forth." We all know the story. Lazarus came out. He was alive. He was healed. Wouldn't you, if you were there, would you ever doubt God again in your life? No. But guess what? The word of God says some of them went away to tell the Jews, and they were plotting to kill Lazarus again and to kill Jesus. So people saw an absolute demonstration of, to their physical senses, of the power of God. Just like you and I might like to see, you know, write my name in heaven and, you know, in red clouds so I know you hear me and you love me. And yet they immediately went off and decided they were going to try and kill Jesus. And my favorite part was they're going to try and kill Lazarus again. You know, they just saw how Jesus raised him from the dead once and now say, "Well, let's go kill him again." I mean, how many times do you think they're going to try and kill the guy? So what I'm saying is, although our flesh and our mind and our emotions desperately, and now I'm talking to Christians, would want to see proof of God, we're thinking, "Boy, if I just had the proof that God, man, I'd serve him better. I'd pray more. I'd witness more. I would read the Bible more. I would live better because I would know for sure." Okay? Well, take my word for it. For a while, you would. But in time, the memory of that miracle you saw in front of you would fade. And after a while, you probably, more than likely, if you don't go to this next step I'm talking about for proof of God, you would start to go back to the way it was and just say, "Well, you know, maybe I didn't really see that. Maybe it wasn't really God." That's what we do. But the next most important thing to understand is, how is the third way God going to prove himself to you? And again, some people say, "You know, God, I want you to come down like you did to Paul the Apostle. And I want you to shine a light from heaven, knock me off my horse, speak to me, and then I'll believe in you." I've actually heard people say that. But what they don't understand is Paul the Apostle, before he was Paul the Apostle and he was Saul and he was killing Christians and terrorizing the believers, he was still following God in his own heart as much as he knew. He was wrong. He was sincere. He was sincerely wrong, but he was very sincere. He was following God, but only the way he knew, until God revealed more truth to him. But he was sincere. And a lot of people say, "God, if you prove to me you're real, then I'll follow you." Guess what? They're not sincere. They're just using it as an excuse. Basically, like saying, "Well, God, until you prove yourself to me, I'm going to live my own life, do what I want, sin as much as I want, because until you prove yourself to me, I'm not going to follow you." We also remember the story of Doubting Thomas, Jesus appeared to all the other disciples. And they said, "We've seen the Lord." Thomas going, "Ah, So all of a sudden, here's Thomas. He's just spent 3.5 years with these people, his closest people, people who sincerely believe in following God, would never lie to him, all came and said, "We just saw Jesus. What's he say?" "I don't believe it." And then, of course, Jesus appeared to him and said, "All right, Thomas, here, and I'll prove this to you, but blessed are those who have not seen and yet believed." All right, you say, all right, what's the third thing? How is God going to prove himself to me? And we're going to skip a little bit further over to Romans chapter 8, verse 16. This is how God is going to prove, the third way God's going to prove his reality. But it's only going to be to believers. He's going to put a witness of his Spirit in your heart. It's going to be a conviction that Jesus is in there. Let's look at Romans chapter 8. And he says in verse 16, "The Spirit himself testifies with our spirit." Now, as you know, you have a spirit inside of you. You know, you have a physical body, you can touch and feel and taste, you have a mind, you can think, but the very core of you is a spirit. And it says here, the Holy Spirit testifies. What is testifying? Testifying is witnessing. Testifying is just like in a legal case. You have this side who's trying to prove one thing, you have the other side who's trying to prove something else. And then witnesses come and try and show the jury that, no, you're supposed to believe this and not this. And this is what's true. And here it's saying the Holy Spirit becomes the witness in our heart. See, this is how God is going to prove himself to us. Now, you say, well, I don't understand this. So the third way God's going to show himself to us isn't through some outward sign and miracle? Yes, there are at times. The Bible says in Mark chapter 16 that they went out and preached the word everywhere, and the Lord accompanied them, working signs and wonders, confirming their word with miracles and signs and wonders. How is God going to prove himself to everybody? And it says right here again, the Spirit himself. In other words, when we're born again, something happens. Our spirit becomes one with the Holy Spirit. And when our spirit becomes one with the Holy Spirit, suddenly the presence of God starts to pop up inside our own heart. You say, well, John, I'm sure not feeling that. I've been a Christian for 55 years, and I'm still not feeling any of that. Let me give you an example. In 1 Corinthians chapter 3, this is, again, Paul writing to the Corinthians, "Do you not know that you are the temple of God and that the Spirit of God dwells in you?" We can be not close enough to God and not sense. Paul is saying to these people, God is inside of you. And yet you don't even know it. You don't feel it. You don't sense it. You say, well, John, that's me right there. You know, I mean, I asked Jesus into my heart and but God wants to do more. God wants to use the fact that he's inside of you to bring witness of his reality. And see, when that witness is in your own heart, people can say to you, "Prove him to me." People can say, "I don't believe." But you know what? You know. And this is something God's promised to every one of his believers. Now, every one of his believers are not going to see a person healed like Jesus healed the blind people, or like the Apostle Paul, and or like Peter healed people who couldn't walk, or cripples. We may not all see that. Most of us won't. But this is something we are all going to see, is the Spirit of God in our hearts moving. You say, all right, John, let's do it. How's that going to happen? To further clarify this, I'm going to read to you, this is a prophecy from Ezekiel in chapter 36. See, up until the time of Jesus, following God was mostly an ex-physical, in the mind, it was an outward thing. You had a law to follow. You went to the temple. You saw the priests do all the worship for you. You followed the law. In other words, it was a very outward type relationship. But God had something better. It's called a new birth. He says in verse 26 of Ezekiel chapter 36, "I will give you a new heart and put a new spirit in you." This is talking about the new birth. "I will remove from you the heart of stone and give you a heart of flesh." In verse 27, "And I will put my spirit in you and move you to follow my decrees and be careful to keep my laws." See, what the Word of God is telling us is the third and the most powerful proof we will have of the existence of God is not a sign in the heavens. It's not a voice from God. It's the fact that when we take that choice, we take that decision to follow Him, even though we're not totally convinced in our minds, even though we're not totally sure in our emotions, but we take that step of faith and we reach out and we ask the Lord into our heart and He comes into our spirit. The third way He's going to show Himself to us is by that Spirit of God starting to bubble up inside your own heart. Jesus told the woman at the well, we all remember that in the Gospel of John. When Jesus was talking to this woman who was the Samaritan, Jesus had just said, if you drink the water I give you, you'll never thirst again. And she said, Lord, give me this water. He said, the water I give you will become a well inside of you, bubbling up into eternal life. In other words, the Spirit, the power of God inside of you will start to bubble up within you as you go on in your Christian life. Now, I'm going to read you another verse. And this is one of my favorite verses in the whole Word of God. It's in John chapter 14, verse 15. Jesus was talking. He says, if you love me, keep my word, my commandments. And I will ask the Father, and He will give you another helper to help you and be with you forever. The Spirit of truth. See, this is a proof God's not going to give to the world. The first two He's giving to the world. Nature. Our conscience. Sometimes miracles and answers to prayer, even when they're not believers. Yeah, God will do miracles for unbelievers at times. But right now, this is only for believers. Verse 17, the Spirit of truth. And then it says, the world cannot accept Him, because it neither sees Him or knows Him. But you know Him, for He lives with you. Again, He's talking to the disciples who have not yet, Jesus has not risen, they've not been born again yet. They don't have the Holy Spirit inside of them. And will be in you. Verse 18, of course, then when Jesus rose, ascended into heaven, He sent the Holy Spirit. The Holy Spirit came inside of them. They weren't just followers of Jesus. They were brothers and sisters of Jesus. They were just no longer servants of God. They were children of God. That's what happens when the Holy Spirit comes inside of you. You aren't just saved. You aren't just forgiven. Yes, those things are great, and those are the best things in the world. You aren't just given a ticket to heaven. Thank God, that's the best thing ticket there is. But you become a part of the family of God, and He shares His Spirit. He shares His essence of who He is into your spirit. You become joined with His Spirit, and that Spirit now lives inside of your spirit. And that's how we say Jesus is in my heart, or Jesus lives inside me. It's because His Spirit in the new birth is born. Your spirit is born again, joined with the Spirit of God. In verse 18, John chapter 14, He says, I won't leave you as orphans. I will come to you. Before long, the world will not see me anymore, but you will see me. Now, I'm not going to see them physically with their eyes. I'm talking about seeing them through the power of the Spirit in their hearts. Because I live, you will live also. And then He says in verse 21, whoever has my commands and keeps them is the one who loves me. The one who loves me will be loved by my Father, and I too will love them and show myself to them. You say, what do you mean show? Is God going to appear to me in a vision? No, no, He's not talking about that. Why do you intend to show yourself to us and not to the world? Jesus replied, anyone who loves me will obey my teaching. My Father will love them, and we will come to them and make our home with Him. What He's saying is this. The Holy Spirit who comes into the believer's heart will start to make God real to your heart. Not to your mind so much. Not to your emotions. Not to your feelings. But inside your spirit. You say, John, that's great. Let's get to it. I need more of that. Okay, what do I do? Well, draw near to God. And He will draw near to you. See, this is now your turn. Now, you draw near to me. You draw close to me. You spend time with me. You read your word. You go to church. You spend time praying. And presence of the God by the Holy Spirit will slowly start to grow. It's not going to be all one day. It's not going to be all one month. Let me tell you a story. I went to Bible college in Springfield, Missouri. I was surrounded by 2,000 wonderful Christians, had so many wonderful friends, And then I graduated and I started working in this little church in West Virginia, way out in the country. I was just there. I was single. I was there by myself. And I just rented this little three-room cabin. And I didn't, the church couldn't pay me. I just a little country church. So I had a job at a grocery store. There was no TV. There was no radio. Thankfully, there was electricity. And I'd been a Christian for many years. But I decided, you know what? There's nothing else to do here, but I'm going to seek God like I've never done before. Now, I'd been to Bible college for 2.5 years. A Christian for 6 or 7 years at that time. And yeah, there were times I felt blessing. There was times I felt the presence of God a little bit. There was times I, you know, was really blessed. But nothing super consistent. And I didn't even know this verse was in the Bible that I just read. So every day I started spending more and more time reading the Word and praying, and I'd go to my job, and then on Sundays and Wednesdays, we'd have church, and I'd go to church. But what happened is over time, I didn't even realize it at first. I started sensing something in my heart that it was joy, it was peace, it was strength, it was God. I didn't work it up. I didn't even try to make it happen. It just happened because it's what I followed the Word of God, even without knowing what I was doing. I was obeying the Word of God. I was drawing near to God. I was spending time with God. And the witness of the Holy Spirit started bubbling up in my heart stronger and stronger. And I've carried that with me the rest of my life. Now, sometimes it's stronger. Sometimes if I don't spend my time with the Lord like I should, it gets so faint, but it never has gone away. And you have the believer, you have that Spirit of God inside of you. You have the presence of God. All you have to do is spend time reaching out to Him. Spend time seeking Him day after day, week after week. Make a commitment right now that, you know, Lord, I'm going to read Your Word every day. I'm going to spend time praying every day. Maybe start something simple, 5 or 10 minutes. It's more important to just be consistent. And if something happens and you miss a day, don't worry about it. Just start again the next day. Here's another verse. 1 John chapter 3, verse 24. And this is how we know that He lives in us. We know it by the Spirit He gave us. So right there, again, that's the third way God is going to show Himself to you, to prove Himself to us believers that He's real. I'm going to read you one more simple verse. It's in the Gospel of Mark chapter 6, verse 56, talking about Jesus' ministry. They laid the sick in the marketplaces and begged Him that they might just touch the hem of His garment. And as many as touched Him were made well. It's as many as touched Him. It wasn't just random people Jesus is out touching. It's those who said, no, I'm not going to let this crowd stop me. I'm going to touch Him. I'm going to fight through. I'm going to fight through the crowd. I'm going to put effort to reach and touch Jesus. That's the ones who got through to God. We'll have proof beyond anything anybody can ever take away from you. Is His Spirit inside of you. That presence will start to grow stronger to have that fellowship with God. That's the fellowship that proves God's reality to us. It proves that God loves not just all of us, not just the person next to you, not just the pastor or the people in the church next to you or your parents or your sisters or brother, but loves you. That's the proof that He loves you, that He knows you, that He sees you. Thank you for joining God's Mighty Word today.
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1: Hi there, this is Radio Prague International and I'm Ian Willoughby. In today's program, a new memorial in Madrid pays tribute to František Suchý, a remarkably brave Czech. A new online platform aims to help former Czech prisoners find their feet and avoid returning to jail. And a new Czech app should make it possible to identify dementia earlier than at present. But first, here's the news.
0: News.
1: The Czech Minister of Foreign Affairs, Petr Matsenka, says the financial consequences of funding the Czech Pavilion at the World Expo in Japan's Osaka last year could threaten the future and funding of the Czech Centres network. He made the comment after a government meeting on Monday. The Czech centres, which are run by the Ministry of Foreign Affairs, are organisationally linked to the country's Expo 2025 project, which went considerably over budget. Mr. Matsenka said his officials recorded court disputes and pre-litigation claims involving the network, amounting to tens of millions of Czech crowns. The minister previously cut funding to the Czech centres, and the closures of some branches were announced. Czech centres on four continents promote Czechia around the world. They are analogous to soft power agencies in other states, such as the British Council or the French Institutes Network. The Czech President Petr Pavel says that if Czechia continuing to not have the euro as its currency slowed its development, it would be time to drop the country's attachment to the crown. Speaking at a conference in Prague entitled Revize, Mr. Pavel said if the country had the euro, it would have more say in decision-making at EU level. Czechia committed to adopting the common European currency when it joined the EU in 2024. However, there is no deadline for doing so, and successive governments, including the current one, have not been minded to take that step. The Czech government is planning tax breaks for above-standard preventative medical care, Deník N reported on Monday. Critics say, however, that this will put Prime Minister Andrej Babiš in conflict of interest. He owns clinics that provide screening for early signs of cancer and other diseases, the news outlet said. At present, some health services are exempt from taxation and levies, up to a figure of 50,000 crowns a year. The Ministry of Health wants to do away with this limit for certain measures. The Czech police seized almost 86,000 products and 155 kilos of kratom in a four-week operation aimed at curbing the illegal sale of low-potency cannabis, or CBD, and kratom, the Minister of the Interior, Lubomir Metnar, said on Monday. More than 11,000 products were ordered to be withdrawn from sale or destroyed, while the authorities closed three establishments and blocked 25 online stores. Under Ministry of Health plans, those aged 21 rather than 18 or over will be able to buy kratom from registered shops. The drug is not illegal in Czechia, but is strictly regulated. The number of parcels transported in the Czech Republic rose by 7.5% to 342 million in 2025. That's according to data released on Monday by the Czech Telecommunications Authority. By contrast, mail delivered by Czech Post declined by over one quarter to 218 million pieces last year, while the number of standard letters it conveyed was down by 17% to 100 million. The upward trend in parcel delivery has been attributed to increased online shopping. The sending of packages among individuals is also up, with the number of parcel lockers on Czech streets climbing by 29% last year to over 16,000. The Czech squad for the Football World Cup in North America will feature the country's youngest ever player. Sparta Prague's Hugo Sochurek, who turns 18 next week, scored on his debut, a warm-up game against Kosovo in Prague on Sunday that the Czechs won 2-1, and later found out that he'd made the final 26-player squad for the tournament. And the weather forecast, it should be mainly overcast in Czechia on Tuesday with an average high temperature of 23 degrees Celsius. More cloudy weather and some rain are expected on the following days. A new memorial in Madrid pays tribute to Czech František Suchý. He was the director of Prague's Strošnice crematorium during World War II and risked his life to preserve the identities of more than 2,000 people, several of them Spanish, who were executed by the Nazis. Romana Grajcarová has more.
2: František Suchý, originally a landscape architect, was appointed director of Prague's Strašnice crematorium during the Nazi occupation. The Nazi authorities ordered him to dispose of the bodies of executed prisoners anonymously, without records, without names, and without any trace of their existence. Suchý refused to comply. Together with his son, František Suchý Jr., and several trusted colleagues, he secretly kept records of the victims and hid their urns in a remote part of the cemetery so they could one day be returned to their families. In doing so, he risked not only his own life, but also the lives of those closest to him, as discovery would have meant immediate execution. Thanks to his courage, the identities of around 2,200 victims were preserved, among them several Spaniards who died in the Hradištko concentration camp near Prague.
3: It is a story of extraordinary trust in people and in a good cause that, when I think about it rationally, is almost impossible to comprehend, considering how much those people risked and what the consequences would have been if they'd been discovered.
2: Says Czech sculptor Jakub Vlček, author of the statue of František Suchý. The monumental bronze statue is 2.5 meters tall, and with its pedestal it reaches a total height of 3.5 meters. František Suchý is depicted as a civil servant, just as he truly worked at the time. He stands with his arms outstretched, a gesture that, according to the artist, symbolizes openness, integrity, and determination. From his arms flows a relief-like veil with the faces of the victims.
3: He preserved the memory of those people, and for me, memory is essentially an imprint that a person leaves in you. That is why all the victims are depicted as portraits that, on one side, protrude into space, representing how these people were seen during their lives, while on the other side there is a kind of negative form, an imprint that sinks inward, and that is exactly the memory these people left behind.
2: The outstretched arms of the vertical lines of the portraits form a shape reminiscent of a cross. According to the artist, however, it is not a religious symbol, but a symbol of an uncompromising moral stance.
3: It is about the idea that if we were only rational and did not have some kind of moral code within us, we would behave completely differently. For me, František Suchý is an embodiment of something that far surpasses pure rationality and represents a moral pillar without compromise.
2: With the unveiling of the memorial in a recreational area by the Manzanares River under the Puente de Praga, a two-year effort by Czech Embassy, the Madrid City Council, and many others came to an end. All the Spaniards whose remains František Suchý preserved were Republicans who had fought in the civil war against Franco. After their defeat, they fled to France. There they were later arrested by Gestapo and, via German concentration camps, were transported to the then protectorate of Bohemia and Moravia. There they were executed, often at the very end of the war. Now, symbolically, they have returned to their homeland.
1: That report is by Romana Grajcarova. Up to 70% of former prisoners in the Czech Republic end up returning to jail, often because they lack access to housing, work, addiction treatment, or family support after release. A new online platform launching this autumn aims to change that by connecting former inmates with organizations that can help them to rebuild their lives. Daniela Lazareva has more.
3: Around 10,000 people are released from Czech prisons every year. Many of them have nowhere to go, and the stigma of their past makes it difficult for them to find a job and a decent place to live. Jana, who served an 18-month sentence for property-related crimes, says that what helped her most at the outset was emotional support and acceptance.
4: To byli učitelé lidi. kterých jsem cítila podporu a ne odsouzení.
3: At the beginning, it was so important to find people who supported me rather than judged me and who made me feel I was still a human being, that I deserved to be happy again and live a fulfilling life.
4: Zasloužím být zase šťastná a prostě žít spokojeně.
5: Jana's greatest challenge was overcoming her drug addiction. While still serving her sentence, she entered a treatment program in Opava.
4: Tušila jsem, že to nezvládám, ty drogy, jako proto jsem aj byla ráda, že mě zavřeli.
3: I realized I couldn't manage my drug problem alone. In fact, I was glad I was imprisoned. While there, I was already arranging where I would go after my release, and I secured a place in a follow-up treatment center in Brno.
4: Takže jsem si domluvila dolečovací centrum v Brně.
5: That helped her break the cycle. Today she returns to prisons to help others fighting addiction. Addiction is one of the most common issues prisoners need help addressing, but there are many others, according to Jonáš Lučný of the Czech Prison Service.
6: Každý to má jinak, mají problémy se závislostí, mají problémy s dluhy, s financema.
3: Everyone's situation is different. Some struggle with addiction, debts, financial problems, or lack the work habits needed to succeed on the job market. Many also have fractured family and social ties and have nowhere to go. The first weeks after release are often decisive. If these people fail to get support, at least in the basic areas of everyday life, they will almost certainly return to criminal activity.
6: Tak to se už 100% vrátí se k té kriminální činnosti.
5: Support for released prisoners currently comes mainly from non-profit organizations. The prison service works with some of them, but its reach is uneven across the country. Most support programs are concentrated in Prague and surrounding areas, while services remain limited in South Bohemia and South Moravia. Zuzana Tinglová, executive director of the Association of Organizations Working in Prison Services, says the new platform aims to change that.
7: Určitě platí to, že ta kapacita těch služeb je regionální.
3: The capacity of these services is not only highly uneven across the regions, but insufficient overall. At the same time, one of the big problems is simply a lack of information. We would like the new platform to cover the whole country and be available to family members, professionals working with clients, such as social curators, probation officers and prison staff, so they can provide effective support.
7: Pracovníkům věznic, aby mohli klientům vlastně efektivně pomáhat.
5: The website called ProVýstup will offer a nationwide directory of services covering employment assistance, housing, debt resolution, family counseling and addiction treatment. Users will be able to search for services by location, district and available capacity. The platform is currently being tested in prisons in Břeclav, Drahonice and Příbram, with results expected by the end of the summer. It is expected to become available nationwide this autumn.
1: And thanks for that report, Daniela Lazarova. A team of Czech scientists has developed DigiDiadem, an app designed to help identify memory problems at an early stage. Using 10 simple voice-based tasks and AI, the system analyzes speech patterns that may indicate cognitive impairment or the onset of dementia. Vít Pohanka has more.
8: Začneme jednoduchou instrukcí. Budete opakovat tato trojciferná...
9: The application called DigiDiadem was unveiled at the University of West Bohemia in Pilsen. Users complete 10 simple tasks by answering questions aloud. One of the first people to try the app was Eva, who's over 8 years old.
10: No tak na zrak, sluch, postřeh, opakování, paměť, kognitivní schopnosti.
9: She says the tasks tested her vision, hearing, attention, memory and other cognitive abilities.
10: Mírně nad průměrem mé věkové kategorie.
9: She was pleased to learn that her score was above average for people in her age group. To develop the application, researchers analyzed speech samples from around 300 people. Neurologist Aleš Bartoš from Prague's Královské Vinohrady University Hospital says they compared speech patterns from healthy volunteers with those of patients suffering from memory disorders.
11: Tyto výsledky jsme potom použili na to, abychom aplikaci naučili, jak vypadá.
9: The researchers then used these results to train the system to recognize the differences between healthy speech and speech affected by cognitive impairment or dementia. The test can be taken anonymously, users respond verbally to 10 simple tasks, and the recordings are then sent to the University of West Bohemia, where they are converted into text and analyzed using AI methods.
11: Ten hlavní význam je v tom, že člověk se buď utvrdí, že je na tom dobře s tou pamětí, anebo naopak.
9: The developers stress that the app is not intended to replace a medical diagnosis. Instead, it serves as an early warning tool. The main benefit, according to neurologist Bartosz, is that users either gain reassurance that their memory is functioning properly or receive an indication that they should consult a specialist, starting with their family doctor. The project is the result of 3 years of work involving extensive data collection and technological development.
11: Už na tom projektu pracujeme 3 roky, kde vlastně v průběhu celého období probíhal intenzivní.
9: According to Luboš Šmídl from the Department of Cybernetics at the University of West Bohemia, the original goal was to bring traditional paper-based cognitive tests into the digital age. While DigiDiadem is the latest and potentially a very valuable tool being developed in Czechia to help people with memory problems, it is only one part of a much broader effort, says Lucie Hajková of the Czech Alzheimer Society.
12: Well, as a social worker at the Czech Alzheimer Society, I consult with the families every single day. And I don't know everyone's stories, but I get a real glimpse of what people living with dementia and their families actually go through. It is absolutely true that the diagnostics have improved a lot. Clinicians have better tools and can recognize disease much earlier than the decade before. And still, in everyday reality, there are families that face some kind of barriers getting the diagnosis or proper after diagnostic support.
9: The next challenge is finding information and practical help.
12: We have the project Memory Days, where we offer free memory testing and basic counseling about getting the diagnosis. We do also have the consultation, which is kind of like social service, where we provide a consultation for informal caregivers. Well, we do a lot of things, and we are also the part of Alzheimer Europe and Alzheimer Disease International, which are the umbrella organizations and movements across the globe.
9: So as Czech experts search for new ways to address Alzheimer's disease and other forms of dementia, they stress that technology can help, but that people and support services remain just as important.
1: That report is by Vít Pánka.
13: Last month saw the launch of Sem tu nové, or I'm New Here, a book by the UK ambassador to Prague, Matt Field. Proceeds from the autobiography, which takes its title from a social media campaign that quickly made the freshly arrived diplomat well known here in Czechia, are going to the Pink Bubble Foundation, which helps children and young people with cancer. I spoke to Mr. Field at the presentation of the book at the British Embassy here in Prague. You were saying earlier that you were asked by a publisher to write the book, but why did you nod to that idea?
14: Well, my first answer was no. I didn't think I could write a book, and I didn't think, even if I wrote a book, that I could come up with something that would be interesting for people. But then we started talking about it in the embassy, started talking with the team at Euromedia, and I thought maybe there was a way to explain what diplomats and ambassadors do, to talk about the relationship between our two countries in a way that might be interesting for people. And then what really made the difference for me was when I realized that we could use this to support some good causes. And this is where Pink Bubble comes in. This is an organization that works with children going through the most difficult times, recovering from cancer treatments. And when I realized we could do that connection as well, that we could support something that I really cared about, then the answer was yes.
13: How did you find the actual experience of sitting down, I presume, every day and typing away?
14: Yeah, so I've always loved books. I've always loved reading. Writing is a very different experience. It was tough, to be honest. It took a lot of time, especially doing this for the first time. I had a lot of help from editors, from friends, from colleagues. But by the end, I actually enjoyed it. I'm not in a rush to write another book, but I'm very glad to have written this one, and I hope people enjoy it.
13: I noticed the first photo in the book is from your social media campaign, Sem tu nové, which is also the name of the new book. How much has that been a part of your life, basically, here
1: since you've arrived?
14: It's been such a huge part because it got us off to such a good start. So we had a wonderful first day experience when I tried to communicate that we were open and enthusiastic, that I was really pleased to be here. I spoke Czech, and this phrase Semtu Nové, which a colleague in the embassy came up with, I think just communicates something. Of course, it's not Semtu Nové, it's Semtu Nové. And I think when we started to hear the really positive feedback from people, we got really excited about what we could do with it.
1: You often talk about the similarities between Czechs and Brits, but what have you learned over the years you've been here about Czechs and about the relationship Czechs have with your country?
14: I start this job, I feel, with a huge advantage in that Czechs and Brits have been working together for as long as we've had history together, for as long as we've been countries together. So you can think about whether it's Czechs who flew and fought with the RAF during the Second World War. You can think about the relationship between Masaryk and colleagues in London. You can think about during the communist years when British academics would come in, sneak into the country, teach in secret this underground university. The relationship between Havel and Prince Charles, now King Charles. You know, this is all a big advantage, I think, for someone doing this job. And then today, I really feel that the interest that we have in each other's countries, whether it's Brits drinking Czech beers or Czech players winning at Wimbledon, people in this country who love British shows like Red Dwarf and Miranda, people in the UK who are passionate about Kafka and Kundera, you know, we have a lot of kind of shared DNA, and I think that really helps.
1: Is there any one thing you feel like you've learned about the Czechs?
14: Oh, so many things. I love the dark sense of humour because I think that's quite natural to us Brits as well. So we're always suspicious of people who take themselves too seriously. And I think that's why the humour translates very well. So you can watch Zimmermann in English, you can watch Red Dwarf in Czech. You know, the humour just translates really well. I do think the Czechs could maybe be a little bit more confident in their own story as well. You know, this is a country that has enormous things going for it. And so maybe a little bit more confidence, that would be my main request.
1: Has the fact you brought out this book during your last year led to people already starting to think of you in the past tense? For example, the magazine Reflex had the headline, "Goodbye, Česko."
14: Yeah, I felt that was a little early, but equally, I understand, of course, and I knew from the very first day that I would be leaving. You know, it's a mission with a finite amount of time. We'll come to the end of our 4 years. We'll be sorry to leave, but you know, we'll also leave knowing that this was always the plan. I've still got 7-8 months left. I'm not slowing down. If anything, I'll be accelerating right towards the end. So I have a lot of things I want to do, but yeah, we're not at the end just yet.
1: My final question, how do you think it's actually going to feel packing up your stuff here in this amazing building, the British Embassy in Prague?
14: I wish I could take this with me. I mean, this is one of the things that I'll miss the most. So clearly, you know, it's an amazing resource we have here, and we try to make the most of it. But we're used to leaving. We're used to saying goodbye and taking it with us and taking those relationships and keeping in touch. So we'll be sorry to say goodbye, but it won't be the end.
1: And I'm afraid that's all we have time for today on Radio Prague International. From me and Willoughby, thank you very much for joining us. I'll speak to you again very soon.

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0: 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World of Radio is a listener-supported public service program about communications around the world, primarily shortwave. On this edition, recorded May 28th, Australia, Botswana, Canada, Cuba, Germany, Hawaii, India, Iran, Korea North, Latvia, Monaco, Netherlands, New Zealand, North America, Switzerland, Tibet, UK, USA, Vanuatu, and the Propagation Outlook. Standard disclaimer. Me and Mike Cooper, a story from Australian Associated Press. A Reuters executive has been appointed head of the ABC's news division, as the national broadcaster's managing director denies pushing out his predecessor. Simon Robinson, the London-based executive editor at the Global Newswire, will begin the chief editorial role in September. Mr. Robinson, who began his career in Australia, has served at Reuters for 16 years, most recently helping to lead its global newsroom of 2,600 journalists. He will replace Justin Stevens, a 20-year veteran of ABC, who resigned as news director for reasons both professional and personal. Last week we had news that the VOA relay in Botswana had unexpectedly returned to the air. But there were some errors in the info. Alan Pennington in the British Deaf Club says the latest FCC shows 4930 instead of 4940 at 05:32:07 UT. However, Walt Salmoni says not a peep heard from either of those frequencies at 05:30 on May 22nd and nothing on the other frequencies we mentioned in the schedule after 0600. Zinge remote in South Africa, Alan Pennington says it's on 15610, not 15160. And 17690, parallel 12060, testing with the same repeated music clips at 0852. Thanks to Mauno Ritola on the WRTH FB group. However, I hear from reliable sources that the operation of Botswana was just testing to maintain the equipment, and there's not any scheduled programming being planned at this time. Sad news from Canada via the IRCA list. Brent Taylor, VY2HF, is a silent key. A much-esteemed medium-wave DXer, but the news from this came from RAC.ca, the Radio Amateurs of Canada, where he was vice president, according to Peter Laws on the CIDX list. Nick Hall Patch says, Brent Taylor was the spark plug behind the great PEID expeditions from 2009 to 2019, and was one of the medium-wave monitors for HAMSCI's 2024 Festival of Eclipse Ionospheric Science, an all-around radio guy. A great pleasure to have known Brent and DX'd with him. Colin Newell says, my wife and I dined with him on numerous occasions when he was in Victoria. His wit and sense of humor was unique and kept us in smiles. Safe journey, brother. And Walt Salmoni says, what a shock. Brent was just a fantastic guy. He worked in radio when he was younger. His roots went back hundreds of years in New Brunswick, so he was very interested in his genealogy and wrote a blog about that, which was really interesting. He was the force behind many PEID expeditions, also a pilot, and scouted potential de-expedition sites from the air. A very bright person, I equated him as our East Coast equivalent of the late John Bryan. This news really hit me in the gut, especially as he's a few years younger than me, says Walt Salmoni, RIP, my dear friend. Just missing the deadline for last week's program, more sad news of a different kind from Canada. CHU will be closed down on June 22nd. Tony Pavick first reported this from the website of nrc.canada.ca. This was a fait accompli, apparently. There was no justification, explanation, or apology. But this drew, of course, a very negative response from the shortwave community. But who cares about us? And they did not even refer clock listeners to the WWVs instead. The CHU frequencies, of course, while they last, are 3330, 7850, and 14670. Reduced carrier upper sideband. And some comments from the SWLing Post. Services like CHU also remind us that resilient communications infrastructure still matters. A simple shortwave time station can provide a reliable point of reference, completely independent of local internet providers, cellular networks, and modern digital systems. In an age when so much depends on fragile interconnected infrastructure, there's real value in maintaining at least a few systems that remain accessible with nothing more than a basic radio receiver. If CSU goes silent next month, the shortwaves will feel just a little emptier. And for many of us, that steady Canadian voice and ticking seconds will be deeply missed. I also comment there is far less latency in shortwave broadcast of time signals than anything online or satellite. Just ask the HF traders. But who cares about precision and accuracy? Stephen Luce in Houston says, it appears CHU came up on the losing end of the money pie. As much as we hate to admit it, the vast majority of Canadians have likely never heard of CHU or would have any idea of its purpose. Annoyed in Canada, Sheldon Harvey says, very simple to cut something that so few Canadians know anything about, and the masses who don't know any better, but eliminate an important service for those of us who use it and understand why it is there. I have a suggestion. Get rid of the archaic and completely useless position of Governor General. And Vote King Bishop says, for my work with modern SDRs, and specifically for their precise alignment for comparative purposes, the discontinuation of the calibrated frequency transmissions from Ottawa on 3330, 7850, and 14670 represent a severe loss, alongside the calibrated broadcast from WWVH and RWM Moscow, Taldom, CHU had served as a highly accurate reference source for decades. One remaining shortwave service from Canada, Flight Weather from Trenton Military, remains on the air, more or less, on 15034 in the daytime and 6754 at night. It, of course, is upper sideband. However, on May 25th, around 14 UT, it also had a reduced carrier. And the carrier stayed on while there was a break in the modulation. But when checked a few hours later that day, it was back to regular USB only. On the morning of May 28th, Lou Johnson in Atlanta says, Radio Encyclopedia, Cuba, 5:30. On again and off again. Don't know if you can hear them. When they're off, I know it's a hot night in Cuba with no air conditioning. I've heard they're getting gas and oil from Mexico now. I didn't agree with Trump stealing their fuel supply, creating more anti-American sentiment. The Cuban people don't deserve this. Keeping track of Radio Havana Cuba scheduling is difficult, even without the latest problems. When can we hear the mailbag show? Well, Ken Zicke in Michigan, happened to hear it on 9710, UT Saturday, May 16th, from 0311 to 0317. And I happen to hear it Sunday, May 24th on 11760, just as I tuned in at 1943. As it was starting, Ed Newman greeted 12 listeners in the next 11 minutes. Radio Cuba demonstrated yet another way to screw up where something's always wrong. May 25th at 0441 for at least 6 minutes on 9790. I was hearing nonsense about 11 syllables repeating over and over, at the rate of 24 times per minute. It sounded like they were saying, Tu ego avida Victor Opsichet. This hour is supposed to be the CRI Cantonese relay. Dr. Hans-Jörg Biener forwards news from the Deutsche Welle corporate website, May 24th. Last night's extensive attacks on Kiev also affected Germany's external service. The shock waves damaged windows and ceilings of the DW Bureau. But DW journalists were not harmed. In addition to the DW office in Kiev, the ARD studio premises were heavily damaged and partly destroyed. Hawaii, via IRCA, Chris M. in Queensland says, listening to KGU 760 Honolulu showed they are running religious on both AM and FM. I heard them ID at 2 minutes past the hour, mentioning that they are the word on 99.5, and 760 AM and 95.1 FM. A format change for sure, another religious outlet for the islands. In DX India's Joe's Jacob, VU2JOS says, there's a special amateur call sign from May 25th to August 16th, celebrating the 90th anniversary of Akashvani or All India Radio.
1: 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Alpha Tango Niner Zero, Victor Alpha November India. Iran Nan, a new frequency, 9425 in Persian. John Hudak in Ontario was hearing it from midnight 27 UT, May 28th. And Ron Trotto in Illinois, also from 0135. But it was hard to identify. I was listening as well, especially at the top and bottom of the hours. Although it was in Persian, I could not make out any specific IDs. But the answer soon came from a new entry in the Alki list. From 9425, between 20 and 04 UT, it's Iran International TV, via Kostenbrod, Bulgaria. I was hearing it again after 2100. There's also a confusing situation about another broadcast to or from Iran, Radio Payam, P-A-Y-A-M. It was widely being heard on 11815, such as May 26th, around 17 UT, by Saharis Langis in Greece. Trouble is, there's already an official IRIB service called Radio Payam. It had been heard since May 24th, but was jammed by Iran, so presumably from outside to inside Iran. Alan Holder says, according to a new HFCC registration, 11815 at 17 to 21 UT, is coming from Wolverton, UK. Also on May 26th, via remote in Qatar, Wolfgang Busel observes a bad three-signal mixture around that frequency, 11814.982, Iranian bubble audio tone jamming signal, also an 11814.204. However, Radio Payam itself from Wolverton in Persian was on 11814.996. Alan Holder has also been hearing a heavily jammed signal on 9330 after 17 UT. Could that be the same one? Andre Strydenberg in South Africa says, an intriguing development on 9330, May 25th at 1806, Farsi program. It, a friend inside Iran confirmed it was IRIB's Radio Payam, relay of a domestic FM service, location unknown. However, he double-checked it and was hearing a mention of Mujahideen Khalq. So it is another revolutionary station and not IRIB. Zak Lianga says the full name of one of these is Radio Payam-e-Azadi, which means Radio Message of Freedom. May 27th at 1447 on 15180, I heard some typical North Korean singing. Yes, Voice of Korea is scheduled on that frequency, but supposedly not after 1250 UT. Actually, I measured it at 15179.92. And I searched my archive on that off-frequency, and guess what? There was another report of 15179.92 in the year 2008 from Wolfgang Büschel, when it was interfering with Portugal. Roger in Germany forwards translation of a report from Swiss Public Radio about Latvia, a language crackdown, sharply restricting Russian language content. The public broadcaster LSM shut down its Russian language radio station, Radio 4. Russian education in schools has ended. Russian books face much higher taxes. And people with Russian passports must prove Latvian proficiency and pass security checks or leave the country, all justified as a matter of national security after Russia's invasion of Ukraine. Monaco and on about the megawatt transmitter on 1467 kilohertz, actually in France. In the British CS Club, Christian Gibaudot in Nice says Radio 6 International, on June 6th, Saturday, it will be 2 hours in length from 22 until midnight UT, but on other Saturdays only 1 hour, says Tony Curry. Alan Pennington adds from Radio 6 International on Facebook, from the 1st of July, there will be a major program and time changes. 1467 will increase with an hour each on Saturday and Sunday at 22 UT. Via International Vacuum, Internet, AM, FM, and Shortwave, World of Radio 2349, a non-commercial service like our website, worldofradio.com. My thanks this week to Bill Phoenix, Charles City, Iowa, who sent me a couple of books. The Cold War and the USIA, American Propaganda and Public Diplomacy by Nicholas J. Cull, and Miami by Joan Didion, which also deals with radio to and from Cuba. He says it's been really rewarding listening to you on the radio since Christmas of 1989. I appreciate your knowledge. Bill, my best to you. Netherlands, Dave Kenny in the British DX Club says, Radio Delta from Elburg is on 3985, a good signal at 1840 UT, live programming currently in English on May 22nd. 3985 is the new evening frequency for Radio Delta, scheduled Friday and Saturday at 18 until 23 UT, according to RadioDelta.am. From Free Radio Service Holland via Manuel Mendez. On Sunday, May 31st, FRS Holland will take to the air our first broadcast of 2026 from 1652 until 2050 UT on no less than five frequencies. 7700 parallel 9300, 5875 or close to that, 7400 and 3985. For latest info about frequencies and QSLing, check their website, frsholland.nl. An evening of entertaining and varied programs, primarily music from 1970 to 2026. More than 45 years of free radio on shortwave. As just reported on RNZ Pacific 11725, Terry Kruger says on May 24th from the rnz.co.nz website, the head of RNZ, Paul Thompson, will leave the organization at the end of the year after 13 years in the role. Better Public Media, BPM, said it was saddened to learn Thompson was stepping down and said it was concerned by recent statements by government ministers about RNZ's board. Here's a North American pirate on an unexpected frequency far from the official pirate band, 3375 USB, May 22nd at 0123. It's 77 LJS, reported by Bill Motney in southeast Lower Michigan, which I guess means near Detroit. In the NASFA flash sheet, Switzerland, Mike Terry reports, as previously announced, Switzerland has reversed its planned nationwide FM shutdown. Following public broadcaster reach losses and motions, FM broadcasting will now be extended past the end of 2026, the switch off postponed until at least 2031. On 28 May 2026, the Swiss Federal Office of Communications, Ofcom, published the FM broadcasting frequency packages. Interested radio stations may submit an application for a broadcasting license by 31 July this year. If several radio stations apply for the same frequency, an auction will be held. By setting out the framework conditions for future FM broadcasting, Ofcom is implementing Motion 25.3950, which is new tender for FM broadcasting licenses from 1 January 2027, which was adopted by the Swiss in December 2025. Switzerland non, Alan Pennington reports to BDXC that musician C.M. Obrecht has a special broadcast of mixed music called Bringing Music Across Asia, Saturday, 30 May, at 13 to 14 UT on 21700 AM. 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According to Instagram.com/c.m.obrecht. This is in addition to his approximately monthly broadcast via Channel 292 Germany, such as also on 30 May at 0900, on 9670 and at 21 on 3955. According to his website, cmobrecht.jimdofree.com. I've noticed that when I report something from Tibet under that name, some DXers insist on changing it to China. Well, in case you are inclined to acquiesce to China's cultural genocide of Tibet and not granted at the very least radio country status, I suggest you look at a recent Frontline on PBS called Battle for Tibet. The following from Radiotreffpunkt.nl in Dutch, via Nico, via mediumwave.info, translated via Mike Terry. The BBC has announced that Radio 4's longwave broadcast will be terminated on the night of Friday, June 26th to Saturday, the 27th. This marks the disappearance of one of the broadcaster's oldest national distribution platforms, more than 100 years after Longwave was introduced for national broadcast. Previously, a termination later in 2026 was anticipated, meaning the shutdown is now taking place several months earlier than expected. An international campaign to advocate for preservation of the Longwave broadcast has been underway since March 2023. According to the activist group, more than 7,500 people have now signed a petition to save radio for Longwave. Additionally, 25 British MPs signed a so-called early day motion, calling for the closure to be discussed in Parliament. Several members of the House of Commons have also sent letters to both the BBC and the Department for Culture, Media, and Sport to draw attention to the situation. The action group states that listeners in rural areas, users at sea, and listeners outside the UK will be particularly affected by the disappearance of the Longwave transmitter. Oh, listen while you can to 198 kilohertz. By the way, however, I've never managed to hear it, not even a carrier here in deep North America. From the BBC press office via Alokesh Gupta, World Service launched new language offers in Hungarian and Romanian, building on its global commitment to reach more people. They've already been doing this with Polish, it seems. These new pilot services will deliver news and analysis via their websites and social media channels, Facebook and Instagram. Hungarian goes live on Tuesday, 16 June, and Romanian on Tuesday, 23 June. Both editorial teams will use AI translation technologies responsibly to bring audiences the BBC's high-quality global journalism in Hungarian and Romanian. As you may have gathered, nothing about actual radio, let alone shortwave. As Caroline Ford comments, no actual radio and AI translation. At least it will be cheap. Last week we had some news about high-frequency trading stations from Ben Cobb. This also appears in his free publication, Experimental Radio News. The 15th edition is now out, recommended by Sheldon Harvey. Some pretty interesting and unique radio-related material, such as laser power in space, scanning thousands for hidden weapons, batteries from nuke waste, asteroid mining, burritos, broadband, speech without talking, shortwave stations, hints of what's next, and a plea for peace through Bluetooth jamming. You can find this issue, previous issues, and subscribe for free at www.experimentalradio.news. And I agree, well worth checking out. For example, one item, the petition about Bluetooth to permit consumer signal attenuation equipment, enabling aggrieved persons to jam Bluetooth speakers. The acoustic output of these constitutes a form of directed energy, invading the personal space and bodily autonomy of non-consenting individuals, says petitioner Lewis Hawkins to the FCC. The petition proposes a maximum power sufficient to attenuate Bluetooth signals within a radius of no more than 7 meters from the device, which it describes as the operator's personal acoustic zone. UT Monday, May 25th at 05:35. I was surprised to hear WRMI 5850 in Catalan. It was all about Radio Andorra, otherwise in Castilian or Spanish. That's the program La Rosa de Tokyo, a one-hour DX program produced in Argentina, which I hadn't run across in quite a while. I wonder if it's still being produced, a new one every week, or sometimes a new one. Anyhow, that's the time to hear it, 05 UT Mondays on 5850, and there's several others on the schedule. Another WRMI program in an unexpected language, reported by Roger in Germany, RNEI, that's Radio Northern Europe International, May 28th at 01 to 01:30 on 5850, but this episode was hosted entirely in Japanese by Rosanna. The end of CBS Radio News on May 22nd led some stations to find another network, such as WCCO 830 Minneapolis. It's gone with ABC News, as reported on their Odyssey.com website via Kevin Redding, ABDX. And Richard Langley, New Brunswick, says, checking top of our newscasts on WBZ Boston 1030, they used items from CBS to supplement the newscast at 9, 10, and 11 p.m. Eastern, But at midnight, they started the top of the hour newscast with ABC News.

Surely when I'm getting it this way, it must be on their hefty day power of 1,700 watts instead of night power, 160. However, Stephen Luce in Houston says, be aware that KJOZ, Conroe, Texas, is back on the air after an absence of almost 3 months, running Latino sports, some talk but mostly regional Mexican music. I've heard from an organization called the American Coalition for Public Radio, ACPR, which says there's an opportunity to shape the future of public radio. 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On 1560 kHz with interference from Vietnamese KGOW near Houston, I've been hearing a station playing the nostalgic program When Radio Was at 0606 UT. Tim Hall suggests it could be KTUI in Sullivan, Missouri, which is halfway between Rolla and St. Louis. No program scheduled on their website, but I checked their stream, and indeed, there it was also. Their power at night is supposedly only 25 watts, day power 1,000. Ron Howard in California reports live coverage of the Vanuatu Parliament on Radio Vanuatu 9960, May 25th after 2345 UT, via remote in New Zealand. It was live coverage of the morning session of Parliament in Bislama, almost synchronized with YouTube coverage about the effects of vaccinations and budget issues, etc. Some last-minute information about that Iranian International TV on 9425 via Bulgaria between 20 and 04 UT. Well, I was hearing it again at 21. However, when I checked again at 2223, it was Brother Scare. They must have had a switching error in Bulgaria, at least I hope so. The propagation outlook from SWPC issued May 25th. G2 moderate storm conditions likely on 11 June. G1 minor storming on 12 June. ANK indices peaking at 30 and 6 on the 11th. Quietest dates of 8 and 3 or 5 and 2, May 29th to June 3rd, June 5th to 8th, 10th, and 15th to 20th. Solar flux peaking at 150 June 3rd, and down to 110 by June 16th. For much more info, consult our website, worldofradio.com. 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

Good day, this is Just Joe. Hope your day is unfolding amazingly. How many bones are in the human body, do you think? Adults have between 206 and 213.

I wonder what that various seven bones go between. You have more, I have less, I have less, you have more. What is the heaviest internal organ in the human body? The liver. And how many skin cells does a person shed every minute? Are we afraid to lose these? There's 30,000 skin cells every minute. No, 30,000 skin cells. Right, yeah, that's what it says, every minute. Okay. How many taste buds are on the human tongue? On average, from 2,000 to 10,000 taste buds. It's quite a range. And about how long is a human large intestine? Get this one, 5 feet long. Amazing, 5 feet long. What about the gallbladder? What does that secrete? We know that, right? Bile. And how many chambers in the human heart? Come on, six? No. Try again. Four, that's right. Four chambers in the human heart. And the first vaccine was developed for smallpox. Most of us in the world have gotten that vaccine. And how many bones and vertebrae in the human spine? 33. And last, we won't bore you with any more. Well, that's not a bore, but what can I say? Where in the human body are the most sweat glands? If you thought in your face or your neck or your back, your chest, it's no. It's on the palms of the hands and the soles of the feet. Some people say people can sweat up to a pint or more of water through the feet. You don't even know that, but that's what they say.

This is just Joe with words. But just what are those words, and are they important? Well, the consent is that they are. In wisdom gathered over time, I have found that every experience is a form of exploration. Ansel Adams, famous photographer, West Coast. There is hopeful symbolism in the fact that flags do not wave in a vacuum. We didn't see that with the Artemis people going up there, but they didn't land on the moon. But if they had, it would just say limp. There's no wind. Maybe it might even float, but I don't think so. When you run into something interesting, drop everything else and study it. By B.F. Skinner. And he wants to add, properly used, positive reinforcement is extremely powerful. Bertrand Russell, a great mind, much that passes as idealism is disguised hatred or disguised love of power. Freedom of opinion can only exist when the government thinks itself secure. I hope our government is secure. You can't hold a man down without staying down with him. Booker T. Washington. The future is something which everyone reaches at the rate of 60 minutes an hour. Whatever he does, whoever she is. By C.S. Lewis. Carl Sagan. You remember Carl Sagan? Yep, taught at Cornell University. For small creatures such as we, the vastness is bearable only through love. He has some other things I'd like to read from you. He said, the universe seems neither benign or hostile, merely indifferent. And this from Carl Sagan, extinction is the rule, survival is the exception. And then, to end this little group, in the end, everything is a gag. By Charlie Chaplin. He'd like us to also think about this. Why should poetry have to make sense?

From time to time, I like to read pieces with a little more words, and this is one of them. After 96 years, archaeologists finally found the missing part of a legendary statue. Some 96 years ago, German archaeologist Gunther Roeder unearthed the lower half of what would have been a massive 23-foot-tall statue of Ramesses II, one of the most celebrated pharaohs throughout all of 31 dynasties of ancient Egyptian history. Roeder found the statue 150 miles south of Cairo in the Minya Governorate, right, near the modern-day city of El Ashmeen. In ancient times, this area along the Nile was known as Kimunu. It served as the provincial capital of the Old Kingdom of Egypt, 2649 to 2130 BCE, and later called Hermopolis Magna, when Romans ruled the Mediterranean. In March of 2024, Egyptian archaeologists, in partnership with the U.S. experts, announced that after 96 years, they'd finally found the missing upper half of the Roeder statue. Speaking with Reuters, the experts from the Egyptian Ministry of Tourism and Antiquities reported that the upper half stretched some 12.5 feet tall and depicted Ramesses II wearing a headdress topped with a royal cobra. They said that we knew it might be there, but we were not specifically looking for it. Arnhein said in a press release, it was plausible that the rest of the statue might be there, but it was a total surprise. Thankfully, the hunch proved correct, and the Egyptian co-leader, Bassem Gihad, has already submitted a proposal to reunite the two pieces together at long last. Roeder's lower half still remains in the site in El Ashmeen. Tarkana Armrain expects it to be approved. What can you say? Archaeologists, they're archaeologists. Archaeologists that work wherever they are. Hard work.

That which you decide with the conscious mind and the commit to the action of the law and quiet trust and perfect confidence is that in which will come to pass for you. Ernest Holmes, from the Basic Ideas of Science of Mind. You may not be what you think you are, but what you think you are is what you are. All things and all circumstances must first be created on the mental plane. That's interesting. Thought makes form. Thought makes things. U.S. Anderson. He said the last one too. And he said this: we must not allow our thinking to be governed by conditions that surround us. And he wants to end with a longer piece. We attract into our lives the physical manifestations of thoughts we think. And in order to attract good instead of evil, we must learn to control our thinking, to think positively instead of negatively. You must be able to choose good thoughts. He said that in 1954 in his book, Three Magic Words.

Look forward to the summer. Look forward to the spring. Look summer. Look forward to the fall and winter. Depending on where you are, those could be interesting looks. For some of us, it's a little harder. It's no measure of health to be well adjusted to a profoundly sick society. Krishnamurti. When wealth is lost, nothing is lost. When health is lost, something is lost. When character is lost, all is lost. From Billy Graham. There's nothing more important than our good health. That's our principal capital asset. Arlen Specter. This from Robert Urich. A healthy outside starts from the inside. And Naomi Judd. Your body hears everything your mind says. Sleep is that golden chain that ties health and our bodies together. Thomas Dekker, with two K's. And Thomas Carlyle says, he who has health has hope, and he who has hope has everything.

0: I know a man who gave up smoking, drinking, sex, and rich food. He was healthy right up to the day he killed himself. Oh, Johnny Carson says that. So is that supposed to be funny? I don't know. Health is not valued till sickness comes. Thomas Fuller. My personal goals are to be happy, healthy, and to be surrounded by loved ones. Kiana Tom. The art of healing comes from nature, not from the physician. Therefore, the physician must start from nature with an open mind. Paracelsus. From a long time ago, right? A healthy attitude is contagious, but we don't wait to catch it from others. Be a carrier. Tom Stoppard. This is a short one from Ralph Waldo Emerson. The first wealth is health. And Mahatma Gandhi wants us to know, it is health that is real wealth and not pieces of gold and silver. Everybody needs beauty as well as bread, places to play in, pray in, where nature may heal and give strength to body and soul. John Muir. And Mary Lou Henner, famous an actress. Being in control of your life and having realistic expectations about your day-to-day challenges are the keys to stress management, which is perhaps the most important ingredient to living a happy, healthy, and rewarding life.
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0: Behold, the bridegroom cometh. Go ye out to meet him. 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
2: So here he is, reinforcing that message that he had given to them. You're not to occupy, you're not to look for places of honor and prestige and power and authority over other people. Your relationship with other people is to be defined by serving them. Now, does that mean you're just nobody and worthless and they're supposed to be your boss? No, it means that my main interest, my reason for who I am and what God has gifted me with is not so I can be something. It's so that I have the power to do something that is focused on you and your welfare. Does that not apply to every single follower of Jesus? Are you a son of the king or are you a servant? Both. But the character of what that God is looking for, the functional character of God's children, is that we are here to serve one another. Think about Paul and his identity. He writes about that in Philippians chapter 1. I'm not going to turn over there. You're familiar with it. But Paul shows the purpose of his life as, for to me, to live is Christ and to die is gain. So there's your ultimate win-win. We've talked about that many times. But then he goes on and talks about how, boy, if it was up to me, I'd go right now. That's the best option I've got. I mean, oh, wow, if I could just go there, I'd be done with all of this. But he says, that's not what is most important to me. What was most important to Paul? What was most important to Paul? It was to stay and serve the people to whom he had been sent. It's necessary for me to stay here for your sake. If Paul were going to just think selfishly, say, oh God, take me home. I'm done with all these crazy people. I'm supposed to be serving them and they're a problem. They're a pain half the time. But here he is, serving and laying down his life, going through all that he went through. He didn't do that so he could be the Apostle Paul. Wow. He went through that so he could serve the king. But serving and being the slave of the king means being your servant in the sense that I'm living for your benefit. That whatever God's given me is not for me, it's for you. Why did the Father anoint Jesus? In fact, you see the very character of God himself. How did Jesus do what he did? We've said this many times. The Father, dwelling in him, was doing his work. Well, that's kind of a picture of what the Lord is seeking from us. The Lord Jesus, who dwells in us by the Spirit, is doing his work. Well, what is his work? To lift us up and make us somebody? Or to say, I am empowering you to share my life with other people so that they can enjoy an eternal benefit. Okay? Just think about the simple simplicity of this lesson. So anyway, comes to Peter, good old Peter, just reacts with all kinds of human zeal and human understanding, and he came to Simon Peter, this is verse 6 back in John 13 rather, who said to him, Lord, are you going to wash my feet? Peter just had this sense, look, I know who you are. You're the Lord. This isn't right that you should get down and wash my feet. So Jesus replied, you do not realize now what I am doing, but later you will understand. No! I'll tell you, Peter just was full of human zeal, wasn't he? Imagine saying no to the Lord. You're wrong. No, said Peter, you shall never wash my feet.

have no part with me. Whoa. Okay. Wash every part of me, Lord. I sure want to be part of you. But what is happening here is the character of the body of Christ, of God's people, is meant to be one where we're servants one to another. There's such a connection that we literally are connected. You won't have any part with me if I don't. God has not called us to be laws unto ourselves. Walking with Jesus on the proverbial Jericho road, it has to be personal, but it's not separate and independent either. The reality is every single one of us needs what he's talking about right here. And we think about the humbling being, well, I'm your servant and my life, the purpose of my life is to serve and to help you and to make you stronger and better. But how about being in the position of where I need that? I have to also take the place where I got needs in my own life. And you're the one who has the ability to do that. And I've got to humble myself to allow you to do that, because there was a humbling here. Oh, what a change of a way of thinking that Jesus was introducing here. It's just incredible. And I know we've heard a lot of this in the past. A lot of times the emphasis, well, let me say this first. The picture of the feet, well, all right, let me go on to what he says in his answer. When Peter says, not just my feet, but my hands and my head as well, Jesus answered, those who have had a bath need only to wash their feet. Their whole body is clean, and you were clean, though not every one of you. And, of course, that's where he was referring to Judas. I'm so thankful that when we come to Christ, there is a cleansing that takes place not because of anything except the blood that Jesus shed on that cross. And we become the righteousness of God in him. That's our status. That's our standing. It's secured by one thing, and that's what Jesus did on the cross. Thank God. But here we are living in the world. And we do get dirty. There's a work that has to begin to change us from living out what we were, born into Adam's family, to what we are becoming, having been born into God's family. Now, what part of our body is kind of in touch with the earth? It's our feet, right? And especially in those days when they wore sandals. I mean, that's why one of the first things they did if you were invited to a dinner was, come on in, take off your sandals, let's wash your feet. Because your feet are dirty. They've been in all kinds of bad places. They didn't have paved roads in most places. They had dirt. So your feet get dirty. Well, folks, the reality is, living in this world, we get our feet dirty. The world affects us in practical ways. It's not that it changes our relationship to God, but it does dirty us in ways which we need help. Now, a lot of times in the past, one aspect of this has been emphasized. Mainly, okay, you did something wrong, and it's my responsibility to go to you and take care of that. And there, yes, that absolutely is part of the picture, because Scripture plainly says, if there's somebody that is walking in harmony with the Spirit, spiritual, walking in harmony with the Spirit, and your brother is overtaken in a fault, you need to go to them. How? In a spirit of meekness. Why? Considering yourself. It's never, what's the matter with you? I'm talking down to you. It's, brother, you need your feet washed. And I'm willing to do that. And I'm coming to you in a spirit not of, what's the matter with you, but I'm one of humility. I'm willing to speak the truth, but I'm willing to speak it in love. And I care enough about you to just not let you go and not let you... not let the devil take advantage of this, because I'm seeing some dirt in your feet here. But Lord, it covers so much more ground than just that, doesn't it? How many of us are just simply discouraged? Do we just go on about our business and don't pay any attention that somebody's discouraged? Are we called to encourage one another? To admonish one another when that's

0: needed. It's all about relationship. It's all about the connection that God wants to make in our lives and what is our place in that. Oh, God, help me to realize and to have that mentality. You know, we sing the song, "Make Me a Servant." Do we really mean that, or is that just some nice thing where we know we're supposed to say it? We need a lot of help, don't we? But the Lord's helping us. That's what this is. He's teaching us. And maybe some of us right now need to say, wait a minute, my feet have kind of gotten a little bit dirty here. I need them washed. And maybe even this is a little bit of, okay, Lord, wash off some of the dirt so I can go on. We need the willingness to devote our lives to helping one another in relationship to what life is really about, the kingdom of God. But also to receive that and realize we're not up here and everybody else is down there. We're all walking together with the same kinds of needs. May not be the exact same circumstance, but the same needs. We need to learn how to walk together in love. And that's how God has arranged it. Okay? And, well, I mentioned the part about the bath. The bath is coming to Christ. But the washing is what I need on a day-to-day basis. All right? Then he goes, then he says this. When he had finished washing their feet, he put on his clothes and returned to his place. Do you understand what I have done for you? He asked them. Well, obviously, I don't think they did, but they would. You call me teacher and Lord, and rightly so, for that is what I am. Now that I, your Lord and teacher, have washed your feet, you also should wash one another's feet. I have set you an example that you should do as I have done for you. Very truly I tell you, no servant is greater than his master, nor is a messenger greater than the one who sent him. Well, I'll tell you, if the Lord anoints us to do anything, you have a servant anointing us? Seriously? Who do we think we are sometimes? Oh, God, let's just live out the truth. Honor the one that we say we're serving. And I believe in the measure we are. But we can grow, can't we? Thank the Lord. Nor is a messenger greater than the one who sent him. Now that you know these things, you will be blessed if you do them. Once again, it's not just enough to know the truth. It's a matter of walking it out. Then you have the business about Judas and his plot. It comes to pass. Jesus hands him the bread and so this is the one who's going to betray me, and Judas leaves. Okay? The disciples still don't know what's going on about that. All right? So then he goes down to... Oh, you also have the prediction about... Well, I want to get to this because he talks about Peter's denial and all of that.
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0: 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On this edition, recorded May 28th, Australia, Botswana, Canada, Cuba, Germany, Hawaii, India, Iran, Korea North, Latvia, Monaco, Netherlands, New Zealand, North America, Switzerland, Tibet, UK, USA, Vanuatu, and the Propagation Outlook.
1: Standard disclaimer. Me and Mike Cooper, a story from Australian Associated Press. A Reuters executive has been appointed head of the ABC's news division, as the national broadcaster's managing director denies pushing out his predecessor. Simon Robinson, the London-based executive editor at the Global Newswire, will begin the chief editorial role in September. Mr. Robinson, who began his career in Australia, has served at Reuters for 16 years, most recently helping to lead its global newsroom of 2,600 journalists. He will replace Justin Stevens, a 20-year veteran of ABC, who resigned as news director for reasons both professional and personal. Last week we had news that the VOA relay in Botswana had unexpectedly returned to the air. But there were some errors in the info. Alan Pennington in the British Deaf Club says the latest FCC shows 4930 instead of 4940 at 05:32:07 UT. However, Walt Salmon says not a peep heard from either of those frequencies at 05:30 on May 22nd, and nothing on the other frequencies we mentioned in the schedule after 0600. Using a remote in South Africa, Alan Pennington says it's on 15610, not 15160, and 17690 parallel 12060, testing with the same repeated music clips at 0852, thanks to Mauno Ritola on the WRTH FB group. However, I hear from reliable sources that the operation of Botswana was just testing to maintain the equipment, and there's not any scheduled programming being planned at this time. Sad news from Canada via the IRCA list. Brent Taylor, VY2HF, is a silent key. A much-esteemed medium-wave DXer, but the news from this came from RAC.ca, the Radio Amateurs of Canada, where he was vice president, according to Peter Laws on the CIDX list. Nick Hall Patch says, Brent Taylor was the spark plug behind the great PEID expeditions from 2009 to 2019, and was one of the medium-wave monitors for HAMSCI's 2024 Festival of Eclipse Ionospheric Science, an all-around radio guy. A great pleasure to have known Brent and DX'd with him. Colin Newell says, my wife and I dined with him on numerous occasions when he was in Victoria. His wit and sense of humor was unique and kept us in smiles. Safe journey, brother. And Walt Salmaniv says, what a shock. Brent was just a fantastic guy. He worked in radio when he was younger. His roots went back hundreds of years in New Brunswick, so he was very interested in his genealogy and wrote a blog about that, which was really interesting. He was the force behind many PEID expeditions, also a pilot, and scouted potential de-expedition sites from the air. A very bright person, I equated him as our East Coast equivalent of the late John Bryan. This news really hit me in the gut, especially as he's a few years younger than me, says Walt Salmaniv, R.I.P., my dear friend. Just missing the deadline for last week's program, more sad news of a different kind from Canada. CHU will be closed down on June 22nd. Tony Pavick first reported this from the website of nrc.canada.ca. This was a fait accompli, apparently. There was no justification, explanation, or apology. But this drew, of course, a very negative response from the shortwave community. But who cares about us? And they did not even refer clock listeners to the WWVs instead. The CHU frequencies, of course, while they last, are 3330, 7850, and 14670. Reduced carrier upper sideband. And some comments from the SWLing Post. Services like CHU also remind us that resilient communications infrastructure still matters. A simple shortwave time station can provide a reliable point of reference, completely independent of local internet providers, cellular networks, and modern digital systems. In an age when so much depends on fragile interconnected infrastructure, there's real value in maintaining at least a few systems that remain accessible with nothing more than a basic radio receiver. If CHU goes silent next month, the shortwaves will feel just a little emptier. And for many of us, that steady Canadian voice and ticking seconds will be deeply missed. I also comment there is far less latency in shortwave broadcasts of time signals than anything online or satellite. Just ask the HF traders. But who cares about precision and accuracy? Stephen Luce in Houston says, it appears CHU came up on the losing end of the money pie. As much as we hate to admit it, the vast majority of Canadians have likely never heard of CHU or would have any idea of its purpose. Annoyed in Canada, Sheldon Harvey says, very simple to cut something that so few Canadians know anything about, and the masses who don't know any better, but eliminate an important service for those of us who use it and understand why it is there. I have a suggestion. Get rid of the archaic and completely useless position of Governor General. And Vote King Bishop says, for my work with modern SDRs, and specifically for their precise alignment for comparative purposes, the discontinuation of the calibrated frequency transmissions from Ottawa on 3330, 7850, and 14670 represent a severe loss, alongside the calibrated broadcasts from WWV, H, and RW Moscow, Taldom. CHU had served as a highly accurate reference source for decades. One remaining shortwave service from Canada, flight weather from Trenton Military, remains on the air, more or less, on 15034 in the daytime and 6754 at night. It, of course, is upper sideband. However, on May 25th, around 14 UT, it also had a reduced carrier. And the carrier stayed on while there was a break in the modulation. But when checked a few hours later that day, it was back to regular USB only. On the morning of May 28th, Lou Johnson in Atlanta says, Radio Encyclopedia, Cuba, 5:30. On again and off again. Don't know if you can hear them. When they're off, I know it's a hot night in Cuba with no air conditioning. I've heard they're getting gas and oil from Mexico now. I didn't agree with Trump stealing their fuel supply, creating more anti-American sentiment. The Cuban people don't deserve this. Keeping track of Radio Havana Cuba scheduling is difficult, even without the latest problems. When can we hear the mailbag show? Well, Ken Zicke in Michigan, having to hear it on 9710, UT Saturday, May 16th, from 0311 to 0317. And I happen to hear it Sunday, May 24th, on 11760, just as I tuned in at 1943. As it was starting, Ed Newman greeted 12 listeners in the next 11 minutes. Radio Cuba demonstrated yet another way to screw up where something's always wrong. May 25th at 0441 for at least 6 minutes on 9790. I was hearing nonsense about 11 syllables repeating over and over at the rate of 24 times per minute. It sounded like they were saying, Tu ego avida Victor Obsechen. This hour is supposed to be the CRI Cantonese relay. Dr. Hans-Jörg Biener forwards news from the Deutsche Welle corporate website, May 24th. Last night's extensive attacks on Kiev also affected Germany's external service. The shock waves damaged windows and ceilings of the DW Bureau, but DW journalists were not harmed. In addition to the DW office in Kiev, the ARD studio premises were heavily damaged and partly destroyed. Hawaii, via IRCA, Chris M. in Queensland says, listening to KGU 760 Honolulu showed they are running religious on both AM and FM. I've heard them ID at 2 minutes past the hour missing that they are the word on 99.5 and 760 AM and 95.1 FM. A format change for sure, another religious outlet for the islands. In DX India's Joe's Jacob, VU2JOS says, there's a special amateur call sign from May 25th to August 16th, celebrating the 90th anniversary of Akashvani or All India Radio. operated by Manu VU3YBH in Bhopal. 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Alpha Tango Niner Zero, Victor Alpha November India. Iran Nan, a new frequency, 9425 in Persian. John Hudak in Ontario was hearing it from midnight 27 UT, May 28th. And Ron Trotto in Illinois also from 0135. But it was hard to identify. I was listening as well, especially at the top and bottom of the hours. Although it was in Persian, I could not make out any specific IDs. But the answer soon came from a new entry in the Alki list. On 9425, between 20 and 04 UT, it's Iran International TV via Kostenbrod, Bulgaria. I was hearing it again after 2100. There's also a confusing situation about another broadcast to or from Iran, Radio Payam, P-A-Y-A-M. It was widely being heard on 11815, such as May 26th around 17 UT by Saharis Langis in Greece. Trouble is, there's already an official IRIB service called Radio Payam. It had been heard since May 24th, but was jammed by Iran, so presumably from outside to inside Iran. Alan Holder says, according to a new HFCC registration, 11815 at 17 to 21 UT, is coming from Wolverton, UK. Also on May 26th, via remote in Qatar, Wolfgang Busel observes a bad three-signal mixture around that frequency, 11814.982, Iranian bubble audio tone jamming signal. Also on 11814.204. However, Radio Payam itself from Wolverton in Persian was on 11814.996. Alan Holder has also been hearing a heavily jammed signal on 9330 after 17 UT. Could that be the same one? Andre Stridenberg in South Africa says an intriguing development on 9330, May 25th at 1806, Farsi program. Yet a friend inside Iran confirmed it was IRIB's Radio Payam, relay of a domestic FM service, location unknown. However, he double-checked it and was hearing a mention of Mujahideen Khalq. So it is another revolutionary station and not IRIB. Zaklyangas says the full name of one of these is Radio Payam-e-Azadi, which means Radio Message of Freedom. May 27th at 1447 on 15180, I heard some typical North Korean singing. Yes, Voice of Korea is scheduled on that frequency, but supposedly not after 1250 UT. Actually, I measured it at 15179.92. And I searched my archive on that off frequency, and guess what? There was another report of 15179.92. in the year 2008 from Wolfgang Büschel when it was interfering with Portugal. Roger in Germany forwards translation of a report from Swiss Public Radio about Latvia, a language crackdown, sharply restricting Russian language content. The public broadcaster LSM shut down its Russian language radio station, Radio 4. Russian education in schools has ended. Russian books face much higher taxes. And people with Russian passports must prove Latvian proficiency and pass security checks or leave the country, all justified as a matter of national security after Russia's invasion of Ukraine. Monaco non about the megawatt transmitter on 1467 kilohertz actually in France. In the British jazz club Christian Gibaudot in Nice, says Radio 6 International, on June 6, Saturday, it will be 2 hours in length from 22 until midnight UT. But on other Saturdays, only 1 hour, says Tony Curry. Alan Pennington adds from Radio 6 International on Facebook, from the 1st of July, there will be a major program in time changes. 1467 will increase with an hour each on Saturday and Sunday at 22 UT. Via International Vacuum, Internet, AM, FM, and Shortwave, World of Radio 2349, a non-commercial service like our website, worldofradio.com. My thanks this week to Bill Phoenix, Charles City, Iowa, who sent me a couple of books. The Cold War and the USIA, American Propaganda and Public Diplomacy by Nicholas J. Cull, and Miami by Joan Didion, which also deals with radio to and from Cuba. He says it's been really rewarding listening to you on the radio since Christmas of 1989. I appreciate your knowledge. Bill, my best to you. Netherlands, Dave Kenny in the British DX Club says, Radio Delta from Elburg is on 3985, a good signal at 1840 UT, live programming currently in English on May 22nd. 3985 is the new evening frequency for Radio Delta, scheduled Friday and Saturday at 18 until 23 UT, according to RadioDelta.am. From Free Radio Service Holland via Manuel Mendez. On Sunday, May 31st, FRS Holland will take to the air our first broadcast of 2026 from 1652 until 2050 UT on no less than five frequencies. 7700 parallel 9300, 5875 or close to that, 7400 and 3985. For latest info about frequencies and QSLing, check their website, frsholland.nl. 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More than 45 years of free radio on shortwave. As just reported on RNZ Pacific 11725, Terry Kruger says on May 24th from the rnz.co.nz website, the head of RNZ, Paul Thompson, will leave the organization at the end of the year after 13 years in the role. Better Public Media, BPM, said it was saddened to learn Thompson was stepping down and said it was concerned by recent statements by government ministers about RNZ's board. Here's a North American pirate on an unexpected frequency far from the official pirate band, 3375 USB, May 22nd at 0123. It's 77 LJS, reported by Bill Motney in southeast Lower Michigan, which I guess means near Detroit. In the Nassau flashsheet, Switzerland, Mike Terry reports, as previously announced, Switzerland has reversed its planned nationwide FM shutdown. Following public broadcaster reach losses and motions, FM broadcasting will now be extended past the end of 2026, the switch off postponed until at least 2031. On 28 May 2026, the Swiss Federal Office of Communications, OFCOM, published the FM broadcasting frequency packages. Interested radio stations may submit an application for a broadcasting license by 31 July this year. If several radio stations apply for the same frequency, an auction will be held. By setting out the framework conditions for future FM broadcasting, Ofcom is implementing Motion 25.3950, which is new tender for FM broadcasting licenses from 1 January 2027, which was adopted by the Swiss in December 2025. Switzerland non, Alan Pennington reports to BDXC that musician C.M. Obrecht has a special broadcast of mixed music called Bringing Music Across Asia, Saturday, 30 May, at 13 to 14 UT on 21700 AM. 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According to Instagram.com/c.m.obrecht. This is in addition to his approximately monthly broadcast via Channel 292 Germany, such as also on 30 May at 0900, on 9670 and at 21 on 3955. According to his website, cmobrecht.jimdofree.com. I've noticed that when I report something from Tibet under that name, some DXers insist on changing it to China. Well, in case you are inclined to acquiesce to China's cultural genocide of Tibet and not grant it at the very least radio country status, I suggest you look at a recent Frontline on PBS called Battle for Tibet. The following from radiotreffpunt.nl in Dutch via Nico via mediumwave.info, translated via Mike Terry. The BBC has announced that Radio 4's longwave broadcast will be terminated on the night of Friday, June 26th to Saturday, the 27th. This marks the disappearance of one of the broadcaster's oldest national distribution platforms, more than 100 years after Longwave was introduced for national broadcast. Previously, a termination later in 2026 was anticipated, meaning the shutdown is now taking place several months earlier than expected. An international campaign to advocate for preservation of the Longwave broadcast has been underway since March 2023. According to the activist group, more than 7,500 people have now signed a petition to save Radio 4 Longwave. Additionally, 25 British MPs signed a so-called early day motion, calling for the closure to be discussed in Parliament. Several members of the House of Commons have also sent letters to both the BBC and the Department for Culture, Media, and Sport to draw attention to the situation. The action group states that listeners in rural areas, users at sea, and listeners outside the UK will be particularly affected by the disappearance of the Longwave transmitter. So listen while you can to 198 kHz. By the way, however, I've never managed to hear it, not even a carrier here in deep North America. From the BBC press office via Alokesh Gupta, World Service launched new language offers in Hungarian and Romanian, building on its global commitment to reach more people. They've already been doing this with Polish, it seems. These new pilot services will deliver news and analysis via their websites and social media channels, Facebook and Instagram. Hungarian goes live on Tuesday, 16 June, and Romanian on Tuesday, 23 June. Both editorial teams will use AI translation technologies responsibly to bring audiences the BBC's high-quality global journalism in Hungarian and Romanian. As you may have gathered, nothing about actual radio, let alone shortwave. As Caroline Ford comments, no actual radio and AI translation. At least it will be cheap. Last week we had some news about high-frequency trading stations from Ben Cobb. This also appears in his free publication, Experimental Radio News. The 15th edition is now out, recommended by Sheldon Harvey. Some pretty interesting and unique radio-related material, such as laser power in space, scanning thousands for hidden weapons, batteries from nuke waste, asteroid mining, burritos, broadband, speech without talking, shortwave stations, hints of what's next, and a plea for peace through Bluetooth jamming. You can find this issue, previous issues, and subscribe for free at www.experimentalradio.news. And I agree, well worth checking out. For example, one item, the petition about Bluetooth to permit consumer signal attenuation equipment, enabling aggrieved persons to jam Bluetooth speakers. The acoustic output of these constitutes a form of directed energy, invading the personal space and bodily autonomy of non-consenting individuals, says petitioner Lewis Hawkins to the FCC. The petition proposes a maximum power sufficient to attenuate Bluetooth signals within a radius of no more than 7 meters from the device, which it describes as the operator's personal acoustic zone. UT Monday, May 25th at 05:35. I was surprised to hear WRMI 5850 in Catalan. It was all about Radio Andorra, otherwise in Castilian or Spanish. That's the program La Rosa de Tokyo, a one-hour DX program produced in Argentina, which I hadn't run across in quite a while. I wonder if it's still being produced, a new one every week, or sometimes a new one. Anyhow, that's the time to hear it, 05 UT Mondays on 5850, and there's several others on the schedule. Another WRMI program in an unexpected language, reported by Roger in Germany, RNEI, that's Radio Northern Europe International, May 28th at 01 to 01:30 on 5850, but this episode was hosted entirely in Japanese by Rosanna. The end of CBS Radio News on May 22nd led some stations to find another network, such as WCCO 830 Minneapolis. It's gone with ABC News, as reported on their Odyssey.com website via Kevin Redding, ABDX. And Richard Langley, New Brunswick, says, checking top of our newscasts on WBZ Boston 1030, they used items from CBS to supplement the newscast at 9, 10, and 11 p.m. Eastern But at midnight, they started the top of the hour newscast with ABC News, head of the local news from their own newsroom. But that was actually a couple of days before CBS was gone. As heard in Oklahoma, KRVN 880, the 50-kilowatt station in Nebraska, has been having a lot of Spanish interference. I've found this is coming from WIJR in Highland, Illinois, just beyond St. Louis, Missouri. It calls itself La Tremenda. And checking their web stream, I say they also call themselves La Estación que está al 100 con la raza, 100% backing the race, or that is the ethnicity. Surely when I'm getting it this way, it must be on their hefty day power of 1700 watts instead of night power 160.

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On 1560 kHz with interference from Vietnamese KGOW near Houston, I've been hearing a station playing the nostalgic program When Radio Was at 0606 UT. Tim Hall suggests it could be KTUI in Sullivan, Missouri, which is halfway between Rolla and St. Louis. No program scheduled on their website, but I checked their stream, and indeed, there it was also. Their power at night is supposedly only 25 watts, day power 1,000. Ron Howard in California reports live coverage of the Vanuatu Parliament on Radio Vanuatu 9960, May 25th after 2345 UT, via remote in New Zealand. It was live coverage of the morning session of Parliament in Bislama, almost synchronized with YouTube coverage about the effects of vaccinations and budget issues, etc. Some last-minute information about that Iranian International TV on 9425 via Bulgaria, between 20 and 04 UT. Well, I was hearing it again at 21. However, when I checked again at 2223, it was Brother Scare. They must have had a switching error in Bulgaria, at least I hope so. The propagation outlook from SWPC issued May 25th. G2 moderate storm conditions likely on 11 June. G1 minor storming on 12 June. And KNSC's peaking at 30 and 6 on the 11th. Quietest dates of 8 and 3 or 5 and 2, May 29th to June 3rd, June 5th to 8th, 10th, and 15th to 20th. Solar flux peaking at 150 June 3rd, and down to 110 by June 16th. For much more info, consult our website, worldofradio.com. 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Glenn Hauser here, concluding World of Radio 2349 with a standard disclaimer.

Welcome to School of the Spirit. I'm your teacher, Pastor Philip Nelms. You're invited to spend the next half hour with us, where you'll be taught how to walk in victory by the power of the Holy Spirit and by the Word of God. Come and join us today as we continue our lesson. We pray that the Lord bless you with revelation and understanding from His Word. Thank you for joining us. James chapter 1, starting with verse 5. It says, "If any man lacks wisdom, let him ask of God, that gives to all men liberally, and he upbraideth not." It means he doesn't rebuke you for it. "And it shall be given him." Now, there's nowhere in that scripture that gives any out for God to answer that prayer, is there? So if we ask God for wisdom, we should be getting it. Except, verse 6 says, "But let him ask in faith." So there's something else that's involved in getting that wisdom and getting that answer from God. Nothing wavering. "For he that wavers is like..."

like a wave of the sea, driven by the wind and tossed. For let not that man think that he shall receive anything of the Lord. A double-minded man is unstable in all of his ways. Hebrews 10:23, hold fast your profession without wavering. Why? Because he is faithful that promised. We keep using this word waver. What does it mean to waver? Again, James 1:6 says that the one who wavers is like the waves of the ocean. They're blown about by the wind. They go one direction when the wind blows one way, and then they go another direction when the wind blows the other way. They go back and forth, back and forth. If you sit on the beach, listen to the waves, what do? They come in and they go out. And that's a picture of what God's trying to show here. This is what happens if you let the enemy plant the lie. The scripture tells us that the Spirit of God is like a wind. And the wind of God's Spirit always blows towards his word. Whatever he tells you will line up with his written word. If you get revelation, put that in quotes, and it doesn't line up with the word of God, throw it out. Or at least set it on the shelf. The rhema word of God will always line up with his written word. When his wind blows, it will move you towards the good things that he has for your life. It'll move you towards your calling. It'll move you towards your answer to prayer. But the enemy is also a spirit. And his winds blow against what God tells you. In other words, the rhema of Satan is always against what God has promised you, whether it's in his written word or something he spoke to you personally about your life. And the wind of the enemy is always designed to move you away from your answer of prayer. But his wind can't affect you unless you've allowed the lie into your heart and you let those things grow up. Remember, the wind blows through the trees. When you believe the lie, and that thing has become fully entrenched in your heart, that is now a stronghold. The scripture says a double-minded man is unstable in all his ways. Double-minded, the Greek word is duo. It literally just means two. When you have two minds, two hearts on an issue, your faith will not produce an answer to prayer. James said, don't let that man think he will receive anything from the Lord. It's not because God is mad at you. It's not about him withholding from you. It's because you've given more weight to the word of the enemy than you've given to the truth of God. And whatever you really believe in your heart, that's what you're going to speak out of your mouth. Scripture says that out of the abundance of the heart, the mouth speaks. So if you want to know what's in your heart, listen to what's coming out of your mouth. That may give you a clue to what's going on with your answer to prayer. But this is a picture of the double-minded man or woman. Satan planted the lie in the heart, and it was the opposite of what God said. So you got a tree that grew up from God's seed that's supposed to bear fruit, and you let something else get in there, and it grew up, and it also is trying to bear fruit, and it is the opposite of what God desired. Remember Eve in the garden. The serpent came to her and began to tempt her. Number one, she should have shut him down. Right then, she shouldn't have even let him speak. But she did. And Eve said to the serpent, God said, we're not to eat of the tree of the knowledge of good and evil, or we shall surely die. And Satan said, you shall not surely die. That is completely 180 degrees contrary to what God said. That was a lie. The truth was, if you take and eat of this, you will die. So she should have known right then what you said was different than what God said and cast him out. But she didn't. She let that seed get inside of her. And she considered what he said. Said she looked on the tree. She saw that it was pleasant to the eye, that it was good to eat. In other words, lust rose up in her heart from the seed that Satan planted. And then what'd she do? She ate. If faith in the heart is designed to bring an answer to prayer and the thing that you desire,
the fear in the heart and the lie is designed to bring sin and death. One brings life, one brings death. So if you take the word of God, the faith in you, but you also take the lie in you, you have two trees. You have a tree of life and you have a tree of death. So you have the good seed of God, like wheat that grows up and it produces this faith. But then you've let this other plant come in, a weed that was a lie of the enemy that he planted. And when we don't actively address it and we don't cut it off, we don't cut it off at the root, and we allow both of those seeds to grow up together, you end up with two minds, two hearts. You end up with a divided heart. You'll have two different minds about a thing. You'll have the mind of Christ and you'll have the mind of Satan. You'll be two-minded and you will not receive any answer to your prayer. And Satan knows that, which is why he sows the lie. We are warned in Scripture to guard our hearts. We are to guard it from the enemy's lies. We have to put God's seed in our heart. We have to water it. We have to protect it. And while we're doing that, we have to keep the enemy out. This is a very active process. It's an active thing. You're not going to walk in faith and receive your answers to prayer and be passive about it. It's not going to happen. The passive person just lets anything come in that's thrown at them. You have to actively guard your heart, and it starts in the gates. You have to guard the gate of the eyes, the gate of the ear, the gate of the mouth. Faith produces words. We need to keep words of faith flowing out of us at all times. That's one of the tools to help the seeds of the enemy from getting back down. Keep his word flowing out of your mouth. Listen to the word. Think on the word. Meditate on his word. Get scripture out of the Bible that lines up with what you're asking God for and what you're believing for. Meditate on it. When I say meditate, think on it. Chew on it. Run it over in your mind. Say, Holy Spirit, talk to me about this scripture. Keep it in your mind at all times. Keep it before your eyes. Keep it in your heart. When a vain imagination comes, what do? Cast it down. That's the lie of the enemy. And the whole purpose is to try to choke out and displace the word of truth. Satan understands this principle. He understands that everything reproduces after its kind, whether good or bad. Satan is always attempting to reproduce himself, his lies, in sin and death, in the heart, by sowing seed. And if you receive it, if you believe the lie, it puts you into bondage. That lie from the enemy will bind you, and only truth makes you free. Satan knows if he can cause us to become double-minded, which is unstable and unconvinced of what God has said to us, that's all he has to do to keep us from receiving our answers to prayer. Because he knows that if he can cause a person to be unstable, they won't receive anything. If we don't remain fixed, established until the end, you will forfeit the harvest. All right, Colossians chapter 2, I'm going to start in verse 4. Colossians 2:4 says, "And I say this, lest any man should beguile you." Beguile means to deceive you. Okay, that implies a lie. Don't let any man beguile you with enticing words. Satan beguiled Eve with enticing words. "For though I be absent in the flesh, yet I'm with you in the spirit, joying and beholding your order, and the steadfastness of your faith in Christ. Hold fast. As you have therefore received Christ the Lord, so walk ye in him." Why did I take all that time to go over saving faith at the beginning? It's because of this scripture right here. This is the proof that all faith works that way. In other words, he's saying the same way you received Christ as Lord, that's how you walk in faith. That's how you walk in him. How did we receive Christ? The implanted seed of God produced faith, and we spoke it out. All right. In other words, the same way we received and used faith for salvation is the same way we walk by faith. Verse 7, rooted. What does roots imply?
That implies someone planted a seed, it sprang up, right? The roots go down, the plant comes up. He's talking about faith. Rooted and built up in Him and established in what? The faith. As you've been taught, abounding therein with thanksgiving, beware lest any man spoil you. Spoil you. What does that mean? What's Satan trying to do? He's trying to spoil your harvest. Trying to get you to forfeit it. Beware lest any man spoil you through philosophy and vain deceit. What is deceit? It's lies. After the tradition of men, after the rudiments of the world, and not after Christ. Okay, you see how this can be, this is going to have to be a very active thing. When it came to people, Paul said, you need to mark people like that, and don't let them even get around you. Like, if you know that they are people who are deceived themselves, and they're deceiving others, why would you listen to them? Why would you read their books? Why would you listen to their TV shows and their podcast? You are literally asking for the enemy to plant a seed in you that's going to spoil your harvest. You cannot afford to even hear those lies. So the best way to do that is to keep the lies from ever passing by your ears. Like, it would have been great if Eve had just not let Satan speak at all. She should have kicked him out as soon as the trash started to talk. Once those words enter in, then you've got to work harder to pluck them up so that they don't take root. Scripture says faith works by love. His words spoken are words of love. His word in you will produce the fruit of the Spirit. You guys know what the fruit of the Spirit is? First one is love. Why? Because it came from God. It can only produce what He is. Seed reproduces after itself. So if there's something planted in you that's producing something other than the fruit of the Spirit, you know it wasn't planted by God. All right, the fruit of the Spirit is love, joy, peace, long-suffering, gentleness, goodness, faith, meekness, temperance. Against such there is no law. But the fruit of an evil spirit will always bring the opposite fruit of the Holy Spirit. The enemy's plants are not rooted in love, but in bitterness. They're rooted in fear, and so it will produce not faith, but doubt. It will produce impatience. It will produce hardness. It will produce unbelief, pride, arrogance. And the end of the thing is always sin and death. Sin bondage in any area of life is always a giant clue that we have tares that's been planted in our heart. And so when the wind of the enemy blows on those plants, it's going to move you right back over towards sin. It's what the Bible calls a stronghold. It's something that has gotten firmly rooted in the soil of your heart and has grown up into a big, ugly tree. The Word says that we know people by their fruit. But the place that we need to be fruit inspectors is not so much with other people, but within our own hearts. Examine the fruit of your own life, and it will reveal the root of what's in your heart. If the fruit is fear, if it's doubt, if it's hopelessness, then it's rooted in a lie. Feelings of hopelessness are always a sign that you believed a lie. Scripture says God is the God of all hope. He gives us hope for the future, according to Jeremiah 29:11. He has good plans for us. There are no hopeless situations, only hopeless people. And when we see these things operating in our own lives, then we know that we have work to do. There are things that have to be plucked up. And it's the only way that we can get faith to flourish again. The two-minded person won't receive anything. When you protect and you water the seed of God's word in your heart, and then faith grows up on the inside into that big tree, just like in a forest, if there are many trees growing together, they compete with one another. They compete for sunlight. They compete for ground. They compete for nutrients. So if that's a fruit tree,
and it's being covered up by other trees, a tree will not produce fruit. It's not that it's not capable of it. It's being choked out. And God says that's what's happening in our hearts. And when it's like that, our tree of faith will not bear fruit. It's not that we don't have faith, but then we've allowed other things into the heart that chokes it out. And so when the wind of the enemy blows against the enemy's trees, you're going to go his way. And if the Holy Spirit blows against the tree of faith, you'll go the other way. But you will go back and forth and back and forth like a wave, and you won't receive anything. Not because God's mad. It's not because he's mad at you. He's not punishing you. He's just telling you how this works. In case you haven't picked up on it yet, what we're teaching here is the parable of the sower. I know I haven't specifically gone there, but, you know, Jesus said that the parable of the sower is the key to all parables, to all revelation and understanding. In other words, if you don't get the understanding from that parable, you won't be able to receive other revelation. This parable is about how we receive by faith, how we walk by faith. If you can't get this one right, you're not going to get it right on any of the other ones. And so specifically the part of that parable, you know, that we're talking about here is the seed that got sown among thorns. The Mark 4:3, that's the beginning of it. Jesus says, "Listen, behold, there went out a sower to sow." And we know that the seed is the word of God. And verse 7 says, "And some fell among thorns, and the thorns grew up, and they choked it, and it yielded no fruit." And then down in verse 18, Jesus explains again what this means. He says, "These are they which are sown by the thorns, such as those who hear the word, but the cares of the world, the deceitfulness of riches, the lust of other things enter in, and it chokes the word, and it becomes unfruitful." It becomes unfruitful. In other words, if those things hadn't entered in, the seed would have been fruitful. Wasn't that you don't have faith. The cares of this world, the cares, care is just another word for worry and fear. All right, lies produce fear. Worried about what's going to happen, worried about your money, worried about whatever. You know how that works. The enemy wants to play in your head all day long about all the things that you need or all the things you don't have, all the things that are going wrong, all the things that you asked for that you hadn't seen the answer to yet. Those are cares. The enemy will sow the lies about things that are happening to you and happening around you, and it's designed to bring hopelessness. Hopelessness is the polar opposite of faith. He sows lies about, you know, the real path to joy and happiness in your life is about you just need to get money and get riches. That's what's going to bring happiness. Don't worry about the peace of God. That's not the answer. It's just more money. Said deceitfulness of riches. But ask the rich people, ask the rich celebrity who's got it all and who is strung out on drugs and suicidal, ask them if their money made them happy. In other words, it was another lie. The lie was designed to get you to chase what you thought would give you the peace, and it was actually the opposite direction. The only peace that you will get will come from God, because the kingdom of God is righteousness, peace, and joy in the Holy Ghost. The lust for things and experiences that are not godly are always working against the word of God. And if those things aren't dealt with in the heart, then even though we may have faith, it will get choked. And before it can produce, you'll hear the word of God. It'll spring up. It will produce faith in you. You can even pray the prayer of faith, believing you receive it when you prayed. But if those other plants are there, the enemy will begin to blow on those things, and it will take you the other direction, and you will be like that wave. Going, "I believe this. Oh, I'm hopeless. Oh, I'm in faith. Oh, things never work out for me." Let not that man think that he's going to receive anything. The double-minded man cannot receive anything from God because of the instability that's in their heart. When we begin to recognize these patterns at work in our lives,
What can we do about it? That's kind of the whole point, right? I don't want to tell you the bad and not give you the answer. Is it hopeless? Of course it's not hopeless, right? He's the God of all hope. The scripture says that with God, all things are possible. So when you recognize that you've got these things in your heart, you've got a poison tree, what do you do? I'm going to give you some answers from James 4, verse 7. It says, submit yourselves, therefore, to God. You could just stop right there. When you submitted to the enemy, you took his lie in. That was the start of the problem. Submit yourself to God. And when you submit to God, you will be resisting the devil, and he will flee. Draw near to God. He will draw near to you. Cleanse your hands, you sinners, and purify your hearts, you double-minded. Purify your hearts. That's what we're looking for. How do we purify a double-minded heart? Let me read that same verse from the Young's Literal Translation. It says, draw near to God. He will draw near to you. Cleanse your hands, you sinners, and purify your hearts, you two-souled. Two-souled. Be afflicted and mourn and weep. Let your laughter be turned to mourning, your joy to heaviness. Humble yourselves in the sight of the Lord, and he shall lift you up. All right, let's talk about this. The answer is right here, actually, and it's pretty simple. This is a picture of repentance. Repentance begins by recognizing and acknowledging with God where you are. Don't worry, he won't be shocked. He already knows exactly what your condition is. So how do you do that? You're going to have to humble yourself. You have to recognize, look, I'm not receiving. I'm all over the board. I need to get with the Lord. It's a spiritual problem, and it's going to take a spiritual solution. Humble yourself before God. Confess to him what you see in you. Acknowledge what's happening. Ask forgiveness and begin to ask him for his help. Call upon me and I will answer you, right? And this is one of those times where you're probably going to need to set yourself aside a little while for some fasting and prayer. You know, the problem is the cares of the world and the deceitfulness of riches and the lust of other things are choking the word. So for one thing, you're going to have to cut yourself off from those things and you're going to have to get with the Lord. You're going to have to cut off those other voices. All right. Our help comes from God. When we humble ourselves and we spend time in his presence, it brings softness to the heart. When the heart gets soft, then it becomes really easy for the Holy Spirit to just reach in and go, let me pluck that plant up out of you. You didn't even know it was there. And he'll go, hey, there's this plant there. And by the way, I got it. Don't worry. We're good. It's really that easy. When you stay in his presence, you really humble yourself and seek him. This is what will happen. You'll get soft, and he'll go, okay, your heart's really soft here. I can pluck that up. I'll pluck this one up. I'll pluck that up. You can't do this alone with just white-knuckled determination. It is a spiritual problem. It requires a spirit solution. Spend some time washing your heart with the water of God's presence and with his word. Only the truth can displace the lies. You shall know the truth, and the truth shall make you free. You get into the word, meditate on that word with God. You can't do true biblical meditation without God. It's a two-person activity. You're going to let God speak to you. Why? Because where does the faith come from? It comes from him speaking. So you need to get in a place where you can hear. You're going to need some seed planted in you by the seed sower, and then when he shows you the truth, those other things lose their power. Deception only works in darkness. Remember, God is light. So when he begins to shine the light on it, you'll go, oh, I see it now. Like I didn't see it before, I do now. And he'll go, okay, and he plucked that up. And it won't be an issue any longer. We look into the mirror of God's word to see what's going on with us. The light of his word is twofold. It's like a disinfectant that kills the lies. And it's like fertilizer that causes truth to grow. And it causes your faith to grow. It's asking God to come in and prune away all the things that don't belong
so that your faith can flourish again. All right, 1 Peter 5:10. But the God of all grace, who has called us unto his eternal glory by Christ Jesus, after you have suffered a while, make you perfect, established, strengthened, settle you. Who's going to do this? The God of all grace is going to do this. This word says, after you've suffered a while. I looked it up. And that word suffer there actually means to feel pain. But the pain is coming from the repeated cycles of your defeat. And it's that pain, unfortunately, it takes that to drive us to our knees, to finally go after God and go, God, what is the problem? Please show me the answer. And then that's where our help comes from, to deal with the root of the pain. Let me read that verse one more time in the Good News. It says, but after you have suffered a little while, the God of all grace, who calls you to share his eternal glory in union with Christ, will himself perfect you and give you firmness and strength and a sure foundation. All right, we started with foundation, and that's where we're coming back to. God himself, by his Spirit and in union with Jesus, is the one that perfects us. And that word perfects just means to grow you up, to mature you. He will make us firm in heart, firm in faith. He will make you strong and sure in your foundation. And our part is to submit to the process. Submit yourselves unto God. Ask him for a heart exam. Ask him for a heart exam. And as Psalm 139, verse 23 says, search me, O God, and know my heart. Try me, know my thoughts, and see if there be any wicked way in me, and lead me in the way everlasting. You ask for a heart exam, and he'll do it. All right? This is all about cleaning up the foundation of the heart to make it pure. It is that pure foundation of soil that will determine the success or failure of being able to walk by faith and see the result of the thing that we're believing for. This message has been brought to you today free of charge by the friends and ministry partners of Renaissance Christian Fellowship. If you've been blessed by this ministry, would you please consider partnering with us to help send the gospel message to others around the world? For more information on how to donate to this ministry, please visit our Facebook page, www.facebook.com/RCFworld, or you may send us an email at contactus@rcfworld.org. 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
3: Ebola is still spreading inside the Democratic Republic of the Congo, and there are growing fears that the Bundibugyo strain of the virus behind this outbreak could spread across the borders of East Africa. In fact, Uganda has joined Rwanda in closing its borders to the DRC, which violates World Health Organization guidelines. So can this Ebola outbreak be contained? 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I am Eddie Micah Jr., and you are welcome to Africa Link, the podcast connecting you to the stories that matter.
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3: The World Health Organization has warned of a very high risk of the rare Bundibugyo strain of Ebola spreading across the DRC, and that's especially worrying because there are no approved vaccines or treatments for this strain. More than 1,000 suspected cases and over 200 suspected deaths have already been reported, and the numbers are expected to rise. The outbreak was confirmed weeks late, while ongoing conflict in eastern Congo, mass displacement and poor infrastructure are making the response even harder. WHO Director General Tedros Ghebreyesus has called for a ceasefire to allow health workers safe access, warning that attacks on medical facilities are making it nearly impossible to track cases and contacts. My colleague Michael Oku spoke with the DRC's foreign minister, Therese Kayikwamba Wagner. She starts by explaining why it is so difficult to control the outbreak of Ebola in the Rwanda-backed M23 controlled areas.
4: Well, I think this shows us to what extent this is an issue that converges, unfortunately, with security dynamics. What is very important now when we're faced with a disease such as Ebola is the capacity to respond fast, to have the trust of communities. And this shows us to what extent the M23 and Rwanda, because it's important to emphasize that the areas we're speaking of are not just occupied by the M23 rebellion, they're occupied by Rwanda and the Rwandan army. It is difficult to envisage sustainable and successful emergency response in areas that are occupied by foreign forces. This is why the Congolese government insists on the fact that more than ever, Rwanda needs to withdraw out of the DRC in order to enable the Congolese state to resume its presence, but also to provide the direly needed humanitarian assistance and healthcare that is necessary in these areas in order to prevent any further spread of the disease. I think in any conflict situation, what normally has to prevail is international humanitarian law. It is the law of that governs us even in moments of conflict. Unfortunately, we have seen over the months and years that Rwanda has no respect whatsoever for that. But this situation is shedding a different light on the overarching dynamics, and I think it is an imperative now for us to make sure that the access is given back to the Congolese government in order for us to avoid any catastrophe and further spread of the disease.
5: Minister, I want to make sure that I'm hearing you correctly. Are you saying that in order to properly contain this emergency, deal with this emergency in the eastern part of your country, it is contingent on Rwanda's removing themselves from that space?
4: Of course. Rwanda has no interest whatsoever in preserving Congolese lives. We have seen that over the past years.
5: I'm sorry to interrupt you, but I want to make sure that the audience is clear on this. The disease could run rampant in that part of the country. You're suggesting.
4: Of course.
5: If your combatants maintain their presence there.
4: Of course. And in addition to that, set aside the fact that Rwanda has no respect whatsoever for Congolese lives and no interest to preserve them, you add to that their proxy, their M23, that is, you know, setting up the semblance of a parallel administration but has no experience whatsoever in running an emergency public health response. Mm-hmm. So these are the ingredients. In addition to that, of course, all the other challenges that we have seen in other parts of the country, these are the ingredients for a catastrophic further evolution of the disease in these areas. And that's why it is imperative, it is a public health imperative that Rwanda and the M23 withdraw from these areas and that the control of the situation is handed over to entities that A, have the mandate to do so, and B, have the experience and expertise to do so.
5: I understand that these are your combatants, but given the severe, case here, the fact that you have a virus, a highly contagious virus that could kill hundreds, if not thousands, of people, is there any effort on the DRC side to work with your enemies here, with the M23 as well as the Rwandan government, to start effectively dealing with the public health emergency?
4: Well, the issue here is, what can we expect from the M23 when you speak of working with them? Are we going to train them on how to run a health emergency response? I don't think so. Rwanda denies the fact that it is present, in the DRC, so obviously they're not going to play an active role. We find ourselves in a situation where one side of the equation, Rwanda, being unwilling because it would be confirming their presence, and the other side of the equation, the M23, is unable because they do not have the expertise. Now, in a situation of such a magnitude, the imperative is to save lives. The imperative is not to satisfy the political appetite of Kigali or the political appetite of the M23. We are talking about hundreds of thousands of human lives that are now on the line. And this is a moral imperative, and I think it is important now for all stakeholders to acknowledge the extent of responsibility they're willing to bear in light of such an impending catastrophe. For the Congolese government, it is clear that the Rwandan government has no intention in providing a response in DRC because it would confirm its presence, even though it has been established. And on the other side, the M23 is ill-equipped, unable, and unfit to run a catastrophe response of this magnitude. We need to have the experts on the ground, and these are international experts as well as Congolese experts. The Congolese government must return to Goma and Bukavu.
5: USAID to the DRC dropped from nearly $1.2 billion in fiscal year 2024 to just $67 million by late 2025, a collapse in funding that aid workers say left your country dangerously exposed ahead of this outbreak. Washington simultaneously, as you well know, withdrew funding from the WHO, dissolved USAID, and cut support for the CDC, the very institutions needed to detect and contain outbreaks like this one. One could easily argue the U.S. is both your security partner and the architect of the conditions that made this crisis worse. How do you reconcile that?
4: Right now, we're focusing on getting through this crisis. I think this is the most important part. The U.S. is a sovereign country. I think the decisions that they took to withdraw funding were not specific to the DRC. I think they withdrew from a number of places. So we do not perceive this as a specific act against the DRC. Of course, the repercussions were felt, but at the same time, we are very satisfied with the fact that the United States of America have stepped up very rapidly as soon as the epidemic was declared. I think there will be lessons that will have to be drawn from this experience, obviously, on our side, on the side of the Congolese government, on the side of our partners, and how we see our partnerships evolving. I think this is completely legitimate, but the priority right now ought to be, how do we weather this storm? How do we overcome this epidemic? And in the future, how do we prevent this from happening again?
5: Understood. Minister, the UN warns that more than 4 million people in the DRC risk being deprived of all humanitarian aid, and the World Food Program has dramatically cut its planned assistance to your country due to funding gaps. This was before the Ebola outbreak. I wonder, do you believe the international community is retreating from the DRC? And what is your government itself doing with its own resources to ensure the country's survival doesn't depend on the outside world?
4: I think that's the first point we need to be focusing on. How do we further greater self-reliance? How do we further greater capacity to cover our own needs at the level of the Congolese government? And I think President Tshisekedi has been very resolute about this. It's been going hand in hand with investing more in local services and making sure that basic services are provided to our communities, also investing more in sectors that have been unfortunately neglected for decades, such as agriculture. I think this is the first step in order to cover issues such as food security. And so we see very important investments and efforts being targeted or channeled towards these areas that have been neglected for decades. Obviously, they will not materialize immediately, so these are works in progress, and we hope that in the middle term we will have already first results that will help us stabilize the situation and reduce our reliance on outside assistance and aid.
5: DRC Foreign Minister Therese Kayigwamba Wagner. Thank you.
3: All right, let's get more from Dr. Jean Kaseya, Director General, Africa Centers for Disease Control and Prevention. Hello and welcome to the program, sir. So Africa CDC has declared this Ebola outbreak a public health emergency of continental security. More than 100 people have died, hundreds more suspected cases. How serious really is this outbreak?
6: This outbreak is so serious because we see in a few days, we moved from 14 deaths that were reported to 116. And we are talking about 4 to 5 days. And we also know that what we have is underestimated because we are waiting for the outcome of the active surveillance that we are conducting now. We decided to declare this outbreak a public health emergency of continental security because we know when there is an outbreak in more than one country, we call a committee of experts, the emergency consultative group, where African experts are sitting to analyze data and to provide recommendation to the Director General of Africa CDC if we can declare this outbreak public health emergency of continental security. Then we start to conduct the political process, calling the president of the Burundi, who is the AU chair, calling President Ramaphosa, who is the AU champion for pandemic prevention and response, and calling the African Union chairperson. This is the process that led to declare the public health emergency of continental security.
3: Right. I mean, it really does sound serious how you're putting it. And the World Health Organization believes that this outbreak is going to further increase. I mean, they expect more infections coming up. But they also say may have been spreading for weeks, possibly even months, before it was detected. With the outbreak in West Africa, I remember 10 years ago, that was a long delay, a month, right? It led to the biggest Ebola outbreak in history. Could that happen again this time, you think?
6: Look, we are conducting studies to better know this virus. My experience now dealing with outbreaks, I take each outbreak seriously. And I don't speculate around the outbreak if it's less or more serious. I just take it seriously. What we know, for the time that it was declared, and as you know, it's Africa CDC that declared that on the 15th of May, I made it because we saw that two countries were affected. In our protocol, when the outbreak is in more than one country, it becomes the mandate of Africa CDC. Even we don't have to wait for the national authorities to declare that. We declare that. And this is why we did it, and we are working. Now, I'm in DRC. Tomorrow, I'm flying to Uganda. And on Saturday, I'm calling for a cross-border meeting. DRC authorities and ministers, they will fly to Kampala. And I will bring also some other partners. Then we'll have one plan to respond to this outbreak.
3: Right. The current outbreak
7: is linked to the rare Bundibugyo strain, for which there's still no approved vaccine or specific treatment. So what tools do you have to contain the outbreak?
6: Let me start by saying, when Africans are talking about inequitable way to deal with human beings, all of us, we are human beings. Because this outbreak was discovered in 2007, it means 19 years back. Now, let me say, if it was in Europe or it was in the US, now we could have already vaccines and medicines available. But because it was in Africa, there was no interest to develop this vaccine. Now we are taking this issue seriously. I called for a meeting of big pharma, of research and development companies. We are working together with WHO. We need, and we are having some candidate vaccine. We need a vaccine by the end of this year. But for now, because we don't have vaccine, we don't have medicine, it's mostly what we call the public health measures that can help us to stop the transmission. It means the more detection. This is why we need more capacity. We need more $1 million to buy diagnostic capacity. We need to isolate those who are sick. We need to conduct dignified funerals. We need also to provide information for water and sanitation. And more importantly, we need to protect our health workers. These are a number of measures that we are putting in place to stop transmission of this disease.
7: Right. Look, I know this is not a pandemic yet, right? But there are people that are worried. Should people be worried about lockdowns, border closures, or is that not necessary in your opinion?
6: You know, every year, Africa CDC manages around 200, more than 200 outbreaks in Africa. It takes our time, it makes us busy. And we have experience, we have people, we have the know-how, and we are clear. Stopping movement of people is not what we are recommending. Closing borders is not what we are recommending. I think people, they saw that Africa CDC released a press statement against the decision made by the U.S. government to impose travel restrictions to DRC, to Uganda, and to South Sudan. Even what I don't understand, South Sudan, where we have zero cases reported, why are they under travel restrictions? These are some measures that we don't understand in Africa. No one can explain to me why.
7: What do you think?
6: I already said that in our statement. We say they have to lift this decision. What African countries they need today is how European countries, other Western countries, they can come to support us. The chairperson of African Commission wrote to all partners to come to support Africa, to better support African countries. We are meeting on Saturday. By Sunday, we'll have a joint plan for all countries infected, but also countries at risk. Then we'll start to work with African countries, how much they can give to play solidarity, but also with our partners from Germany and others. It's time to apply solidarity. It's not time to punish, especially punishing countries that are applying transparency, because that one will backfire in the future. The lesson we are giving to this country is don't apply transparency when you have outbreak, because you'll be punished. This is what we don't want in Africa.
7: Right. So for those listening, especially people in the DRC, there definitely are concerns of, you know, the worst case scenario. So I want you to help talk to them. What can Congolese people and others that are affected by this do to protect themselves?
6: I'm saying to Congolese people, I'm like the general of army. I was in Geneva when this outbreak became a major public health issue. I stopped in one day my engagement. I came to fight with them. It means there is hope. We have experts. Yesterday, I was talking about Professor Muyembe, who was appointed special advisor to the Director General. It means we have experts who can help to fight that. This is the first reason to hope. The second one, we know the public health measures to be in place to stop the transmission. The third one, we have the willingness to provide funding from Africa and from our partners to fulfill our commitment. And the fourth one, we are conducting research and development to find very quickly, in a few months, medicines and vaccines. Today, Congolese people, they must say, the Director General of Africa CDC told us the government of DRC is doing a great job. The government of Uganda is doing a great job. The situation can be controlled if all of us we implement public health measures, as I said.
7: Right, right. A final one before you go. Look, we've been talking about Ebola outbreaks for a while. In the DRC, the people you just addressed, there's already been 17 different outbreaks. So it happens quite often. Can the continent prevent future Ebola outbreaks from becoming regional or continental health crisis? Are we just going to have to live with Ebola outbreaks in the near future?
6: Look, we had Ebola recently in DRC in a region called Bulape. It didn't spread across all other regions. Why? Because this strain called Zaire, we have vaccine, we have medicine. We managed to control that. The issue here, why do we have this Budibungu outbreak in Ituri spreading like that? First, because we are in an area where there is insecurity. But we have also density of population. It means the movement of population is huge. And it's also a mining region. It means people are coming to look for wealth there. These are all factors that are explaining the spread, the quick spread of this outbreak. We also have issue on detection. If we had early detection and we have a measure that we have a way that we can report the result early to the capital, I think we could avoid the unnecessary deaths that we have. It means we have so many lessons by first implementing, you know, making sure that people, they know, because they know symptoms, because we are in a region where we have regular outbreaks. Mm-hmm. Second, to make sure that we decentralize the laboratory network to detect quickly. And third, we put in place the digital system to send the report quickly. And also, we need to stop with the insecurity. That is a major factor of spreading outbreak.
7: Right. Thank you very much for that. Dr. Jean Kaseya, Director General, Africa Centers for Disease Control and Prevention. Thank you.
6: Thank you so much.
3: The situation in Eastern DRC shows just how closely conflict and public health are linked, doesn't it? And for those internally displaced by conflict, it's a big challenge.
8: With Ebola and the insecurity, our situation is really difficult. We are spending a lot of money. Our expenses have multiplied. Our situation has become difficult. We no longer have enough to eat. And our children have become street children. They have nowhere to live. Where we live, things are so complicated. Our houses are in terrible state. Our situation is very difficult.
9: We are asking for hand washing kits. And above all, the most important thing here, what we are asking for, is toilet maintenance. The toilets are already overflowing. There are rats running around in the toilets and getting into the pots. First and foremost, we are asking for help to empty our toilets. We are emptying them with our hands. This is essential to prevent this disease.
10: Have isolated cases of resistance. Nevertheless, most travelers understand and let us take their temperatures. We are asking the Congolese government to provide us with protective equipment. At the moment, we have nothing. We are making do with what we have. Sometimes we use a face mask for as long as 2 days.
3: We are dealing with a highly contagious Ebola virus. It spreads through contact with bodily fluids such as vomit, blood, or semen. Symptoms include fever, vomiting, diarrhea, and muscle pain. So watch out for all of those. Ultimately, ending this outbreak will require more than vaccines and treatments. Security, stability, and trust in public health systems are just as critical. That said, Congo has dealt with 17 previous Ebola outbreaks. So there is hope that its experience can help contain this one before it spreads further. What do you think? 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This show was co-produced and edited by Isaac Mugabe, and I am Eddie Micah Jr. Thanks for listening.
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12: These are today's top news stories and why they matter. I am Buba Jallo. Ethiopia has gone to the polls in a pivotal national elections, but the outcome is hardly in doubt. Prime Minister Abiy Ahmed's ruling Prosperity Party is widely expected to secure another landslide victory, just as it did in 2021. The real question is not who wins, it's whether the process is seen as credible at home and abroad. The vote comes at a fragile moment. Authorities have suspended voting in at least 46 constituencies in the conflict-affected regions of Amhara and Tigray due to insecurity, leaving millions unable to take part. Ethiopia is still recovering from the devastating Tigray war, which formally ended in 2022, while violence continues in Amhara and Oromia. Opposition parties and analysts say the playing field is uneven, arguing that restrictions and intimidation have limited meaningful competition. Some experts describe the vote as a largely symbolic exercise that reinforces the government's authority rather than challenges it. What matters now is what comes next. If key regions reject the result, divisions could deepen. If they accept them, the vote could bring a measure of stability to a country key to the Horn of Africa and to a region already under strain. In Mali, concern is growing over the disappearance of a prominent government critic. A month after his abduction, lawyer and former minister Montaga Toll remains missing. He was taken from his home in Bamako on the 9th of May 2.

is moving to examine the possibility of impeaching a sitting president. The move follows a constitutional court ruling in May, which found that parliament acted unlawfully when it previously blocked an investigation into President Cyril Ramaphosa. Lawmakers are now required to proceed under Section 89 of the Constitution, which allows a president to be removed from serious misconduct or legal violations. At the center of the inquiry is the Falafala scandal, involving the theft of a large sum of foreign currency from Ramaphosa's private farm, and questions about how the incident was handled. The committee will assess the evidence and decide whether there are grounds for a full impeachment vote, a process that would require a two-thirds majority in parliament. Analysts say the case is a crucial test of South Africa's institutions and could set a powerful precedent for presidential accountability. And that's all for now. For more news from across the continent, visit dw.com or follow DW Africa on TikTok, Facebook and YouTube. Thanks for listening. My name is Boba Jallo.

0: Hello and welcome to Inside Europe, the weekly current affairs podcast and radio programme from DW, Germany's international broadcaster. I'm Kate Laycock in Bonn. This week on the show, riot police and tear gas, the storming of Turkish opposition headquarters and what it all means. Then, the Czech kickboxing champion on a one-woman mission to save you from school bullies. Plus, consoles at the ready, we've got the inside story of Finland's gamer industry boom and nostalgia alert. Our reporter, Angelo van Schaik, has been reliving the glory days of Italy's iconic Cinquantini mopeds. That is all coming up here on Inside Europe. This week, our roundup of European news is written and presented by Laura Kabelka.
1: NATO will strengthen forces assigned to defend the Baltics in the event of a war with Russia, Reuters reported on Tuesday. A new structure is planned to facilitate the rapid deployment of forces in Latvia and Estonia. At present, NATO troops in all three Baltic nations, as well as northern Poland, come under the command of a single multinational headquarters in the Polish city of Szczecin. The plans underline the strategic importance of the Baltics, which have been in focus since Russia's invasion of Ukraine. When fully operational, an army corps typically commands up to 60,000 troops. Germany and the Netherlands, in coordination with NATO, have reached agreement

0: assign their corps to the defense of Latvia and Estonia in the event of attack. A train has crashed into a school bus near a town close to the Belgian capital, killing at least 4 people, including 2 children, on Tuesday. The minibus driver, as well as an adult accompanying the children, were also killed, and several more were seriously injured, said the local prosecutor's office, which opened an investigation. The collision occurred on a level crossing, and authorities confirmed that the security barrier was down at the time of the crash. Belgium's railway infrastructure operator called the impact extremely violent, with a spokesperson saying the minibus was thrown about 15 meters into a metal pylon. On Tuesday, Turkish police used tear gas and water cannons to disperse a rally called by Özgür Özel, who was removed from his position as chair of the country's main opposition party following a court order last week. The ruling is the latest in a series of moves against the CHP, which scored a major political win over President Recep Tayyip Erdogan's ruling AKP party in 2024 local elections. The rally took place in the coastal city of Izmir, a city considered a stronghold of the secular opposition. The demonstration moved to a nearby location and continued peacefully. Özel addressed his supporters from a bus. He's one of the few remaining figures within the CHP party to have avoided charges that could land him in detention. Spanish police on Wednesday raided the headquarters of the ruling Socialist Party in Madrid as part of a judicial investigation ordered by Spain's National Court. The move comes amid wider corruption investigations involving people connected to Prime Minister Pedro Sanchez, including members of his family, government, and party. It also follows the indictment of former Prime Minister José Luis Rodríguez Zapatero over alleged offenses linked to the 2021 bailout of Plus Ultra Airlines. The developments have also triggered protests in Madrid over the weekend, adding pressure on Sanchez's government, which says it is cooperating with the investigation and respects the judicial process. A German court on Wednesday sentenced Daniela Klette, described as Germany's most wanted woman, to 13 years in prison for armed robbery and attempted kidnapping. Prosecutors said Klette was part of the so-called third generation of the militant left-wing Red Army faction, otherwise known as the Bader-Meinhof gang, which was active between 1970 and 1998. Klette, now 67, was arrested in 2024 after spending more than 3 decades in hiding. An investigative journalist had tracked her down living under a false name in Berlin. When police raided Klette's flat, they discovered a cache of weapons and a fake bazooka, as well as forged identity documents, wigs, gold, and €240,000, that's $280,000, in cash. A court spokesperson said the verdict was based solely on the robbery charges, regardless of any links Klette may have had to the Red Army faction. Klette's lawyer said she would appeal the verdict, while police are still looking for 2 men suspected of being her accomplices. And finally, we're happy to announce that DW's Turkey correspondent Alican Uluda was released from pretrial detention after 3 months. The criminal court in Ankara made this decision on the first day of the trial. However, the charges of insulting the president, spreading misleading information, and disparaging state institutions remain. The trial will resume on September 18. Uluda has rejected all charges from the outset and announced that he will continue to practice his profession.
1: Laura Kabelka with that roundup of European news recorded on Thursday, 28th of May. For more up-to-date headlines and analysis from a European perspective, you can go to dw.com or download DW's Breaking World News app. This is Inside Europe and I'm Kate Glaycock in Bonn. I'm going to be straight with you. It has been a short, hot week here in Germany, and the plan had actually been to decouple from the news cycle for a pre-summer Eurocolour type of show. However, there was one story that we could not ignore. A few days ago, in a cloud of tear gas, riot police stormed the headquarters of Turkey's main opposition party, CHP. This came just days after a court ruled that the party's popular and dynamic leader, Özgür Özel, should be replaced by the 77-year-old former leader, Kemal Kılıçdaroğlu. analysts warn that the displaced Özal could soon face jail, a fate already endured by many of his party colleagues. Is this, finally, last chance saloon territory for Turkish democracy? Here's our correspondent, Dorian Jones.
2: Police wielding pepper gas and batons storm the building to force out the CHP leader, Özgür Özel, following a court ruling that his 2023 election was tainted by irregularities and that former leader Kemal Kılıçdaroğlu should return. This court decision is without precedent. In Turkey, elections are overseen by the Supreme Election Council, which had certified Özel's win, and its rulings are constitutionally final. Turkey expert Gunul Tol, a senior fellow at the Middle East Institute, describes a move to replace Özel with Kılıçdaroğlu as part of a mounting legal offensive against the CHP.
3: Kılıçdaroğlu lost every major election during his 13 years at the helm of the party, which is precisely what makes him a convenient opponent for Erdogan. This is the latest step in Erdogan's broader campaign to weaken the opposition.
2: Speaking to tens of thousands of protesters on Tuesday, Özel pledged to fill the streets and squares in defiance of what he calls a judicial coup. Kılıçdaroğlu promises to restore order to his party and purge it of corrupting forces. The government maintains that the judiciary acts independently and denies any political motives. President Recep Tayyip Erdogan has remained silent on the matter. Yet, political commentator Sezin Öner from the Turkish news portal Politikyol argues that removing Özel fits into Erdogan's broader vision for Turkey's future.
4: Erdogan is impatient to design the future after him, the post-Erdogan period. So this is why he's taking things so hastily. He wants to design the succession most probably to have a close family member replacing him. So he wants to shape the whole terrain accordingly.
2: Erdogan has dominated Turkish politics for nearly 25 years through a combination of his formidable political skills and a weak opposition, as well as increasing authoritarian policies. But the CHP, under Özel's leadership, has been revitalized. In the last year, Özel has held over 100 mass rallies across the country, many in Erdogan's political heartland, successfully exploiting the growing public discontent over legal crackdowns on dissent and soaring food prices. Analyst Tol says the removal of Özel as CHP leader is a pivotal moment for Turkish democracy.
3: For years, Turkey has been described as a competitive authoritarian system. Elections still existed. Opposition parties could still compete and sometimes even win. But the playing field was heavily tilted in Erdogan's favor. So with this latest move, Erdogan is removing the competitive part altogether.
2: With Erdogan managing to conserve close ties with US President Donald Trump and the European Union increasingly looking to Turkey as a security partner with the looming Russian threat, international reaction has been muted over the latest move against the opposition. Meanwhile, Özel has vowed to escalate protests and rumors are swirling that he might launch a new party. Yet the legal trap appears to be closing, with reports suggesting his parliamentary immunity stripped and that he may soon join other top party members behind bars. Commentator Öner warns that Turkey is stepping into uncharted political territory.
4: We don't have the opposition as we know in political representation form. But the people are there, the opposition psyche of the people are there, so you cannot absolute nullify the people or their political views. So even if you nuke the political landscape, they remain, there are the people. So it's a whole new thing and we don't know what's going to come out of it. We can make predictions, but it's something totally novel, new in Turkey and Turkish history as well.
2: The sound of protest is likely to grow as people return home and universities reopen Monday after the 9-day holiday of Eid. An opinion poll found only 11% of respondents agreed with the removal of Özel. Regardless of people's political allegiances, there appears to be a growing feeling that Turkey is now entering uncharted waters. Dorian Jones, DW, Istanbul.
1: Now, for some Euro-positivity, with a kick that will land because it comes courtesy of Martina Potachkova, 8-time world champion in kickboxing and hand-to-hand combat. The 28-year-old Czech champ has trained NATO troops in self-defense, but now she's on an altogether different mission, to tackle bullying in schools. Rob Cameron met up with her in Prague.
5: In a small school gym on the outskirts of Prague, Martina Potachkova is training a teenage girl with a punch bag. The girl is one of the most skilled members in Martina's after-school self-defense class. She's injured today, so she's taking it easy. Well, relatively easy. Many of the dozen or so kids in the class are here because they've been bullied and want to do something about it. It's something Martina herself knows well.
6: I was bullied, and it was the reason why I started to do martial arts.
7: Well, how old were you?
6: I was 8 years old. Now I'm 28, so it's 20 years back. But I think it was a good experience for me, because if I wasn't bullied, I will not do the martial arts, and I will not train children and not do the project. So I think it was a good experience for me and a good school.
5: The martial arts and self-defense classes are organized by the Czech Combat Federation, which was set up by Martina, her brother and father, all experts in martial arts. But the project she mentioned there, called Šikana do klece, or bullying in a cage, is concentrated on prevention. I asked why she'd given up the glory of the ring at the ripe old age of 28.
6: It's normal to me, because I didn't have any other motivation to continue with tournaments. For me, it makes much more sense to be a coach and help children, for example, for children which are bullied. Of course, I love my titles. I'm happy that I'm 8-time world champion in kickboxing and hand-to-hand fighting, how we said. But I think that to help children maybe is the most important thing in my life, because to see them, how happy they are, and for example, if they are bullied and then they are not, I think it's the most important thing in my life, so to help other people.
5: Martina's anti-bullying project is proactive. It's built around a playful, engaging format with the aim of teaching the basics of self-defense, managing conflict situations, and helping kids to become more self-confident. I asked Martina that age-old question, when is the right moment to fight back?
6: There's always a border. We saw the lesson of the martial arts, but it doesn't work in our project. Like, that we come to the school and tell the children, okay, so someone will punch you, so we will punch him back. It doesn't work like that. But it's good for the training and for some techniques, and so it's really good, but it doesn't work this way. So, for example, we saw when someone would like to slap me, so, for example, we teach some blocks and techniques of what to do. So we will not hurt our opponents, but we will just, for example, push him and say, oh, not to do that.
5: Martina's new role as a bullying prevention campaigner has taken her around the world, including the UN. She's just about to publish a book about bullying called The Bad Guy and Me, A Guide for Superheroes. I asked her about the common mistakes parents and teachers make when it comes to bullying.
6: For example, the parents, they don't believe the children, and it's bad, because, for example, the child will come to you, the children will come to you, and they say, oh, we have a problem, we need help, and the parents just say, you don't have any problems, you can do it on your own, we don't see, it's nothing, they're just laughing to you, it's nothing. And I think that then the child is hurt, because he had a trust, he wanted to do something against, but the parents, for example, didn't help him, and also the teachers. For example, they say, oh, it's nothing, it's not bullying, but trust them and listen to them, because honestly, maybe do something, because if someone will bully me and I will do nothing, it will be worse and worse, so I have to react.
5: Martina Ptáčková might be the first European woman to earn a black belt in hand-to-hand combat and has trained everyone from Czech children to NATO combat troops. I was beginning to wonder if she was scared of anything. There is one thing, she confided in me, she's afraid of the dark. For DW, this is Rob Cameron in Prague.
1: Now, can I make a radical suggestion? I propose that we reclaim the word fintech from pseudobanks and give it instead to Finland's booming gaming industry. It is, after all, a sector worth billions of euros and with a noble academic tradition to boot. Kanani University in northern Finland started teaching gaming as long as 20 years ago. From there, Lars Bavanga reports.
7: Remember these little birds being slingshot towards their arch enemies, the bad piggies? Angry Birds from the Finnish company Rovio is one of the most successful mobile games ever made, with over 5 billion downloads and 2 box office hit movies to its name. Rovio was bought by Japanese games giant Sega in 2023. Their success inspired other Finnish games makers like Supercell, makers of global hits like Heyday, Clash of Clans, and Clash Royale. Supercell's annual revenue of around 2.6 billion euros today makes it one of the world's top 10 mobile games publishers. And this is where many of the successful game creators at Rovio and Supercell have come from, the Kajaani University of Applied Sciences, nearly 600 kilometers north of Helsinki. The university itself says some 200 game companies have originated from here, and there's no shortage of new blood. Their courses are oversubscribed every year.
8: Since 2006, we have educated game developers.
7: Juana Kalarmu-Poranen is head of education and research at the university's School of Technology.
8: There are a lot of our alumni in all of the Finnish game companies, so we are proud of that. They work for Remedy, they work for Supercell, they work for Rovio, they work for Critical Force. So big game companies.
7: I caught up with Caspian, Kormu and Heike, all current gaming students. They're all keen to one day make an impact on the gaming world and inspired by fellow Finns who have walked the path before them.
9: I feel personally that almost any game that is like really good that makes an impact on myself like inspires me to someday make a game that can make an impact on others. But for sure, if it's a Finnish game, it seems more realistic to achieve that goal.
10: I think we were watching the Game Awards, and then there was a new trailer, and we was like, oh, it's Remedy, it's from Finland.
8: I was about to say that it at least confirms that there's a market for these kinds of things, even for Finnish video games.
11: Do you want to go to there?
12: Yeah, sure. Come see. We have a couple of teams working over there.
7: This university goes beyond teaching the basics of game development, however. In this classroom, students, alumni and other budding entrepreneurs are following an accelerator program called Kajaani Game Catalyst. Part funded by the EU, it helps them develop real products and scale them. The aim? International success. Riikka Annika Keskitalo is the Game Catalyst's head of communications.
13: Now we have the required number of teams in our accelerator. We have 13 teams. And we have very high-level coaches all around the world giving weekly lectures. And this is the most extensive program in Finland.
14: Yeah, what kind of game is it?
15: So we have this meat monster that goes into the Paralte facility.
7: Antti Koponen is one of the mentors here. He leads Neon Cocoa, a team working in the incubator phase at Kajaani Game Catalyst. And his group of students and alumni are currently working on a game called Meat Without Master.
15: Yeah, we have been developing it for 1 year now. And is going pretty well, and we have reached view counts on social media and stuff, over 1 million views on different platforms, and also the gameplay is quite ready now, so we published a public playtest and people can go and play it.
7: With major homegrown gaming companies and so many key new ones in the pipeline, the future looks bright for Finland's gaming industry. The biggest challenge and opportunity now is AI, which insiders say has the potential to completely revolutionize the industry. The ones who first figure out how to best exploit that will probably come out on top, be they from the US, China, or Finland. Lars Bevanga, DW, Kajaani in northern Finland.
1: Lars Bevanga reporting from Finland this week. In Inside Europe terms, that is probably as close as we get to a recurring NPC. That was a gamer joke. Complaints to insideeurope@dw.com. I'm Kate Claycock in Germany. 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

0: Every now and again at Inside Europe, we receive a pitch for a story where we just know that this one is personal. And so it was when Angelo van Schaick proposed compiling what is essentially an ode to Italy's iconic Cinquantini 50cc mopeds.
1: Non funziona ancora?
2: Perfetto.
1: Fammi sentire allora. A gathering of the Piaggio Sea Club in Ceprano, just south of Rome. Sunday morning, coffee, sandwiches and crackling exhausts. The Piaggio C is a legendary moped from the 1980s and 1990s. A flat tubular frame, pedals and a 50cc engine. It doesn't get much more Italian than this, except perhaps for a Vespa, though that was usually too expensive. Dino Mattei is the president of the Piaggio C Club Ceprano and the proud owner of two C mopeds. What makes this moped so special?
3: Non è che è qualcosa speciale.
1: It's really a bit of nostalgia, he says. The moped itself may not be very special, but for me it represents my youth, my teenage years, the time when I used to tear around the neighborhood on one of those things. It gave a sense of freedom. Back then, no helmet was required, and not even an insurance. So for me, the Piaggio C stands for freedom.
2: Fuma un po', eh?
1: Nostalgia for the smell of smoky two-stroke fuel and the feeling of freedom. Those are the main reasons why people travel all over Italy every Sunday on 40-year-old mopeds to meet like-minded enthusiasts. In the 1980s and 1990s, millions of 50cc mopeds were sold in Italy. Almost every 13-year-old Italian dreamt of their 14th birthday, when they'd be able to ride one, without a license in the case of 80s teens, and after obtaining a patentino, or little license, in the case of those who came of age after 1988.
4: In quell'epoca, diciamo, innanzitutto era sicuramente un mezzo di trasporto che serviva a spostarsi.
1: Back then it was mainly a means of transport, says Gaetano Scavuzzo, a journalist for the online magazine Moto Online. He lives in Sicily, so speak to him on the phone. The 50cc moped mainly had a practical purpose, but it was also a rite of passage. Owning a 50cc moped was a status symbol and the first step toward adulthood. With a 50cc, you were no longer a dependent child, but an independent teenager.
3: Attualmente con il club Piaggio C siamo arrivati a 60 iscritti.
1: The Piaggio C Club in Ceprano has about 60 members, says President Dino Mattei. Most of them are from the village, he says. It's a bit of a mix. Most members are somewhat older. He's 47 himself. But he says they also have quite a number of younger members, 16 and 17-year-olds, all with the same passion for this moped. The Piaggio C was taken out of production in 2001, after almost 25 years. In 2000, 800,000 mopeds were still being sold. In 2024, just over 20,000. So, what happened?
5: Io vado in autobus, in metro.
1: Tobia is 14 and takes the bus to school. He would like to have a moped, but his parents don't want him to have one.
6: Però io cinquantini non li vedo più, I ragazzi non lo vogliono più.
5: Lo so, ma secondo me è sempre colpa dei genitori. Sono un po' autoprotettivi.
1: According to him, it's also not true that young people don't want them anymore. It's the parents who are far too protective. And the parents aren't entirely wrong. In 2024 alone, there were nearly 8,000 accidents involving mopeds and scooters in Rome. Every day, riders end up in the hospital. 56 did not survive. Still, the high risk of accidents isn't the only reason mopeds are disappearing, says Gaetano Scavuzzo.
4: I costi, quelli che erano I costi sia di possesso che di manutenzione.
1: 40 years ago, a moped was a relatively cheap means of transport, he says. Almost everyone could afford one. Today, prices have skyrocketed and maintenance and insurance have become unaffordable. Other modern roadblocks include the patentino, or little license that is now required, rising fuel prices and the cost of the now compulsory helmet. As even before you factor in competition from the e-bikes and e-scooters that are now ubiquitous in most Italian cities. So maybe this is the Cinquantini's future, as a niche passion for enthusiasts like those I met at the Piaggio C Club in Ceprano. None of the Piaggio C members let me ride their moped. They're too protective of them. But luckily, I have my own scooter.
7: 125 cc's admittedly, but not less fun. Angelo Vosteig, DW, Rome, Italy.
0: I knew it. Off into the sunset with you, Angelo. This is Inside Europe, and I'm Kate Laycock.
8: Deutsche Welle from Bonn, Germany. 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
9: From Feature Story News in New Delhi, I'm Ishan Garg. Asian stocks fluctuated on Tuesday amid doubts over the durability of a Middle East ceasefire dampened the boost from AI optimism. US President Donald Trump has reacted to the news. Iran is reportedly suspending peace negotiations by telling a reporter.
10: I'm Alan Graham in Quito, Ecuador, and this is WRMI, Radio Miami International, Okeechobee, Florida, USA, and www.wrmi.net. 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

ladies and gentlemen, here's that address for that free offer again. 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

disciples follow him. And when the Sabbath was come, he began to teach in the synagogue. And many, hearing him, were astonished, saying, Whence hath this man these things? And what is the wisdom that he is given? And what mean such mighty works wrought by his hands? Is not this the carpenter, the son of Mary, and brother of James, and Joseph, and Judas, and Simon? And are not his sisters here with us? Ladies and gentlemen, our master was a carpenter. I wish I had been his apprentice to see him each morning at 7 as he tossed his great tunic about him, the master of earth and heaven. And when he lifted the lid of his work chest and opened his carpenter's kit and looked at his chisels and augers and took the bright tools out of it. And when he fastened the apron about him and put on his working man's cap and grasped the smooth haft of his hammer to give the bent woodwork a tap, saying, Lad, let us finish this ox yoke. The farmer must finish his crop. Oh, I wish I had been his apprentice and worked in the carpenter's shop.

ladies and gentlemen, listen to this message entitled, Jesus is the Carpenter. Mark chapter 6, verse 3. Jesus came to manhood in the city of Nazareth. He left Nazareth and went down to Judea, was baptized in the River Jordan, tempted in the wilderness, and eventually came back to Nazareth and preached in the synagogue. His message was rejected, and they led him out to the brow of a cliff where the city was built to throw him down headlong. They would have succeeded had he not exerted his divinity and walked away. About a year later, he returned to Nazareth for a second time, as recorded here in Mark chapter 6. Now, why in the world would Jesus want to go back to a city where they had tried to kill him before by making him a skydiver without benefit of parachute? Personally, I would not have gone near that place. But then again, I am not the Lord. The second visit was no better than the first. He was rejected again. They actually believed he had done mighty works, because they said, Whence hath this man these mighty works? Since they could not deny his works, they must have thought he was doing them by the power of the devil. And the divine record says, He could do no mighty works there because of their unbelief, save only the healing of a few sick folk. Since Jesus had brought his disciples with him, his disciples were in for a shock. Just recently they had seen his power when they were with him in a boat, and a great storm arose and threatened the lives of experienced fishermen. And he, being awakened out of sleep, had arisen, and with the words, Peace, be still, had subdued the raging wind to a whimper. Not only that, they had seen him deliver a man possessed with a legion of demons, heal a woman with an incurable issue of blood, and raise up from the dead a 12-year-old girl. He obviously was all-powerful. But here was something even Jesus himself could not do. Not only was it something he could not do then, but he cannot do now. There is no way the Lord can or will force anyone to accept his salvation against their will, even though they cannot deny what he has done. These people sneeringly called him the Carpenter. At this point, we will leave the ancient people of Nazareth and consider what they called him. They were right when they called him the Carpenter. He was the Carpenter in ways they never dreamed. They said, Jesus was a carpenter, so be it. Now, let us examine some of the carpentry work of Jesus, the Master Carpenter. For one thing, the Master Carpenter made a yoke. He said, Come unto me, all ye that labor and are heavy laden, and learn of me. I am meek and lowly in heart, and ye shall find rest unto your souls. For my yoke is easy, and my burden is light. When the carpenter said, Take my yoke upon you, and learn of me, and I will give you rest, he gave the reason why we should take that yoke upon us. The reason being that we might find rest unto our souls. So the soul is the part of us that is heavy laden and needs rest, not the body. How can the soul be heavy laden? Our souls are heavy laden with the guilt of sin. It was not rest for the physical body, but the soul that needs the rest that only Jesus can give. When you take his yoke, he carries the load, and you will learn how to find rest for the soul. In Revelation 14, there's a good lesson on rest for the soul. Blessed are the dead from henceforth who die in the Lord. From henceforth, saith the Spirit, that they may rest from their labors, for their works follow them. According to that statement of the Word of God,
if you are in the Lord when you die, your soul will be at rest. Your body may be dead, but the soul lives on in a conscious state and is at rest. Peter reminds us why the soul is at rest when he says in his first epistle, chapter 2, who his own self bare our sins in his body upon the tree, that we, having died unto sin, might live unto righteousness, by whose stripes we are healed. When Jesus carried the cross, he fell beneath the load. The load was all my sins, and that was enough to make him stagger up the bloody slopes of Calvary and there cry out, my God, why hast thou forsaken me? The yoke is easy and the burden light, because Jesus carried all my sins. The person who has not taken the yoke of Jesus can very well ask, when I stand before the judgment seat by and by, will he be bearing all my sins, or shall I? Here again the invitation of the Master Carpenter, take my yoke upon you, and you will find rest. The people of Nazareth were right on that. Jesus is the carpenter. But not only did the Master Carpenter make a yoke, he also made a plow. In Luke 9, he informs us that the carpenter said, no man, having put his hand to the plow, looking back, is fit for the kingdom of God. That plow is the greatest plow ever invented. That plow is greater than any mechanized farm equipment in existence today. That plow, made by Jesus the carpenter, will plow furrows in the human heart in preparation for the seed of the Word of God, which when planted will result in the harvest of human souls when the Lord of the harvest commands the angels, gather the wheat into my barns. When Jesus said, no man having put his hand to the plow and looking back is fit for the kingdom of God, that is easy to understand when we consider that just before this he said, when the days were well nigh come that he should be received up, he steadfastly set his face to go to Jerusalem. He was facing the cross and set his face in that direction, bound and determined to go through with what he had come into the world to accomplish, to die for us. In the face of that determination, it's no wonder that he spoke of people who put their hands to the plow and looked back, not fit for the kingdom of God. He set his face toward Jerusalem. Shall we not also set our face to Jerusalem, the new Jerusalem that John said he saw coming down out of heaven? Many of the membership on the church roll today are constantly looking back, looking to this side, then the other side. Only God knows how many in our congregations would fall under the condemnation, not fit for the kingdom of God. The people of Nazareth were absolutely right. Jesus is a carpenter. He not only made a yoke and a plow, but next we consider the carpenter built a house. Peter refers to that house in the second chapter of his first epistle. Hear these words. A living stone, rejected indeed of men, but with God elect, precious. Ye also, as living stones, are built up a spiritual house. That house is the church. Jesus spoke of that house when he declared, upon this rock I will build my church. And Paul said, no other foundation can any man lay than that which is laid, which is Jesus Christ. This house that Jesus built was ready for occupancy on the day of Pentecost, 50 days after the resurrection. On that day, the gospel in its fullness was first proclaimed, telling the death, burial,
and resurrection of Jesus, those who believe the story were told to repent and be baptized, every one of you, in the name of Jesus Christ, for the remission of sins, and ye shall receive the gift of the Holy Spirit. About 3,000 people responded by being obedient to those terms that same day. This glorious story concludes that the Lord added to the church day by day those that were saved. Ladies and gentlemen, I make no comment on these verses, since the Holy Spirit has clearly spoken for himself. Evidently, the carpenter is still building his house even unto this day. The people of Nazareth were right. Jesus is a carpenter. But not only did he make a yoke, a plow, and a house, the carpenter of Nazareth also made a beautiful table. Paul mentions this table in 1 Corinthians when he says he refers to the Lord's table. Listen to something that Luke tells us about the Lord's table. Regarding that table, he records these words, "And he took bread, and when he had given thanks, he broke it and gave to them, saying, This is my body, which is given for you. This do in remembrance of me. And the cup in like manner, after supper, saying, This cup is the new covenant in my blood, even that which is poured out for you. And behold, the hand of him that betrayeth me is with me on the table." The Lord's table. Think of that. The hand of him that betrayeth me is with me on the table. This was the final warning of Jesus to Judas to turn back from his plan of betrayal and rejection and reject his bargain he had already made with the chief priest to sell Jesus for 30 pieces of silver. What haunting words they were. The hand that betrayeth me is with me on the table. But we do not need to examine Judas. Paul tells us to examine ourselves as we eat of the bread and drink of the cup. However, it is true with us also. When we observe the Lord's Supper on the first day of the week at the Lord's table, our hand is also with him on the table of the carpenter. We are invited to come to the Lord's table. So when we reach out and take the bread, our hand is with him on the table. When we lift the cup and drink it, our hand is with him on the table. At the end of the day, before we close our eyes in sleep on Sunday night, we can reflect that earlier that day, our hand was with him on the table. The table of the carpenter of Nazareth. On Monday and the rest of the week, as you go about your job in the workplace, the home place, the school place, the other place, or any place, remember to say regarding all your activities before the sons of men, "Last Sunday, my hand was with him on the table, the Lord's table." Was your hand on the table with him, the hand of betrayal? Was your hand on the Lord's table with him, the hand of denial? Or was your hand on the table, the hand of your witness to the fact that Jesus is the Christ, the Son of the living God? Whatever your answer may be, it is always true when you observe the Lord's Supper on the Lord's table, on the Lord's day. Your hand is with him on the table. The people of Nazareth were right. Jesus is a carpenter. But not only did he make a plow, a yoke, a house, a table, the carpenter of Nazareth also built a temple.
In the second chapter of the Gospel according to John is the account telling how Jesus erected the temple at Jerusalem. The Jews therefore answered and said unto him, What sign showest thou unto us, seeing that thou doest these things? Jesus said, Destroy this temple, and in 3 days I will raise it up. They could not understand how he had raised it up in 3 days, since they had been working on it for 46 years. They did not know it, but he was speaking of the temple of his body. Later, when Jesus was risen from the dead, the disciples remember he said that, and they believed the scripture and the word which Jesus had said. Jesus had referred to his body as a temple, and when he was risen from the dead in 3 days, his promise came to pass. He built the temple after it was destroyed. And it was by his own decision that Jesus lived in the body he called a temple. Paul reminds us that Jesus considered not the being on an equality with God a thing to be grasped, but emptied himself, taking on himself the form of a servant, made in the likeness of man. He humbled himself even unto death, found in fashion as a man, yea, the death of the cross. By his resurrection, Jesus fulfilled his promise. He built the temple of his body again in 3 days. And this means so much to us because the inspired writer, Paul, informs us that not only was the body of Jesus a temple, but our own bodies are in God's sight a temple of the Holy Spirit. Listen to Paul in 1 Corinthians 6. Know ye not that your body is a temple of the Holy Spirit, which is in you, which you have from God? And you are not your own, for you have been bought with a price. Glorify God, therefore, in your body. In 1 Corinthians is a thrilling statement of the Apostle Paul when he refers to the resurrection of Jesus as the first fruits of them that sleep. If Jesus is the first fruits from the dead, then the Christians are next to follow. He will raise up the temple of our bodies also as he raised up his own. The Apostle John speaks about this when he tells us in his first epistle, chapter 3, we know that if he shall be manifested, we shall be like him, for we shall see him as he is. Then shall the righteous shine forth as a sun in the kingdom of their Father. He that hath ears to hear, let him hear. The carpenter of Nazareth is still in the business of building temples like unto our own. The people of Nazareth were right. Jesus is the carpenter. The carpenter built a yoke, a plow, a house, a table, and a temple. Last of all, we consider the carpenter of Nazareth is building mansions. He said, In my Father's house are many mansions. If it were not so, I would have told you. If it were not so, I would have told you. Sometimes we sing that spiritual song, Just give me a cabin in the corner of glory land. Actually, because of the grace of God, we don't have to settle for a cabin in the corner of glory land. We can hope for a dwelling mentioned in another song. I've got a mansion over the hilltop. Actually, both songs are a little out of sync. Jesus said, In my Father's house. The Father's house has many mansions or many rooms in it. So it's better to think that our place of residence in heaven is a room in the Father's house. Sometimes heaven is depicted as a city, sometimes as a far country. But in this case, it is called a house, the Father's house. When Jesus was born, there was no room for him on earth, but in heaven. He will give me my own private room. Thank God I won't have to sleep in a celestial manger. He will give us a better reception in heaven than we gave him down here. When I approach the Father's house at the end of life and get a glimpse of the lights of glory, there will not be a no vacancy sign hanging out. Jesus said, He is going to prepare a place for me. But he also said, If it were not so, I would have told you. We can be just as sure of that room in the Father's house
as we can be sure that Jesus told us the truth. What a view some will have from the room Jesus has prepared for us in the Father's house. I suppose those who have suffered for their faith by dying at the stake, as well as some preachers who have had holes burned in their bellies by the stress of ulcers, may have a front room in the Father's house looking down Hallelujah Boulevard. Others like me, who had such an easy time preaching on the radio, will have to be satisfied with a back room in the Father's house looking down Ebenezer Alley. However, I will not complain. I will be satisfied with whatever room the Lord has prepared for me. It looks like the people of Nazareth are right. Jesus is a carpenter. Charles M. Sheldon has written these lines. If I could hold within my hand the hammer Jesus swung, that all the gold in all the land, or jewels countless as the sand, all in the balance flung, could buy the value of that thing round which his fingers used to cling. If I could have the table he once made at Nazareth, not crowns of kings or kings to be, nor pearls unnumbered from the sea, so long as men have breath, could buy for me that thing he made the Lord of Lords who learned the trade. Yet but in that hammer still is shown, in hands of honest toil, and round

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1: It is 8 p.m. in Israel, Tuesday, June 2nd. In the headlines, IDF Captain Dr. Ori Yosef Sylvester, killed in an explosive drone attack in Lebanon, is laid to rest. The IDF attacks Hezbollah targets in Tyre and Nabatea, saying Hezbollah continues to violate the ceasefire. Another round of Israel-Lebanon diplomatic talks take place in Washington. Roman Goffman takes over as head of the Mossad. The weather outlook slightly warmer tomorrow, hot and dry on Thursday.
2: Hezbollah has not only rejected the Lebanese government.
1: Good evening, this is David Zev with the news. IDF Captain Dr. Ori Yosef Sylvester was killed yesterday in an explosive drone attack in South Lebanon. He was a physician in the Givati Brigade Shaked Battalion. He was 30 years old from Tel Aviv. He was laid to rest this evening at the Segula Military Cemetery in Petah Tikva. 7 IDF soldiers were hurt in the attack, which took place not far from the Beaufort Castle. 3 of the soldiers were seriously hurt, 1 moderately, and 3 lightly. In southern Lebanon today, 2 IDF soldiers were lightly hurt by an explosive drone. They were hospitalized, and their families have been notified. The IDF this afternoon attacked Hezbollah targets in Tyre and Nabatea in southern Lebanon. The Lebanese Health Ministry reported that in an attack near a hospital in Tyre, 4 people were killed and some 130 were hurt. Reports from Lebanon said that in an IDF attack on an apartment building in a village in southern Lebanon, 6 people were killed. The Health Ministry in Beirut said that among the fatalities were children. The Lebanese army is reporting that 2 of its soldiers were hurt in an Israeli drone attack in the Nabatea area in southern Lebanon. A report from Lebanon said that the IDF attacked a car in the southern part of the country and that 3 people were killed, according to the report, a father and 2 children. An incident involving an infiltration of a drone from Lebanon was reported this morning in Kiryat Shmona, Margaliot, and Manara. No casualties were reported. The IDF earlier put out an urgent message to Lebanese residents, especially in Nabatea in southern Lebanon, warning them that Hezbollah violations of the ceasefire are forcing the Israeli military to act with great might against the terror organization. The IDF said that residents should evacuate northward immediately beyond the Zarani River. Overnight, the IDF intercepted 2 rockets fired from Lebanon toward the Hula Valley. A drone infiltrated into western Galilee. There were no injuries. There was still no school today in communities near the border fence with Lebanon. Last night, U.S. President Donald Trump said that regarding the Lebanon conflict, the sides have agreed that quiet will be met with quiet. The United Nations Security Council held an emergency meeting yesterday, which dealt with Lebanon. This was U.S. Ambassador Mike Waltz.
2: Hezbollah has not only rejected the Lebanese government's demands for a ceasefire, it has even recently threatened to overthrow it. So let's let that sink in. An Iranian-backed terrorist army is threatening the legitimate government of the country that it claims to defend. And the only conclusion we can draw is that their backers, the Iranian regime, has ordered its proxy to drag this conflict out so it can claim credit for, quote, saving the day and derail progress towards a peace agreement in the recent historic direct talks. We must, as a global community, we must reject this cynicism.
1: U.S. Ambassador to the United Nations Mike Waltz speaking at the U.N. Security Council yesterday. A report tonight is saying that the U.S. military would train the Lebanese army to contend with Hezbollah. That's the plan. Reports from the U.S. say that yesterday's conversation between President Donald Trump and Prime Minister Benjamin Netanyahu was marked with shouting, including Trump calling Netanyahu crazy. Reports from Axios and CNN, citing senior U.S. sources, say Trump expressed anger that the planned Israeli attack on Beirut yesterday would have disrupted efforts to reach an initial agreement with Iran. Trump apparently said to Netanyahu words to the effect of, "Without me, you would be in prison. I am saving you. Everyone hates you now. Everyone hates Israel because of this." The U.S. president also apparently said that Netanyahu is ungrateful. For his part, Netanyahu said that he told the U.S. president that if Hezbollah doesn't stop its attacks on Israeli cities and citizens, Israel would attack the Hezbollah stronghold in the Beirut area. In his statement, the prime minister also said that Israel would continue attacking in southern Lebanon as planned, and as we've seen during the course of the day today, it is still happening, or at least as of the latest reports. Another round of talks, though, is also taking place today in Washington with the participation of Israel's ambassador to the U.S., Yechiel Leiter, and the Lebanese ambassador to the American capital, Nada Hamada Mouawad. On the agenda is the plan to disarm Hezbollah. We now put the latest developments militarily and diplomatically into perspective. We're on the line to Eitan Yishai, who is head of the Middle East and North Africa program at the Mitvim Institute. Eitan, we want to talk to you about the situation in Lebanon, and let's start with that conversation yesterday between U.S. President Donald Trump and Israel's Prime Minister Benjamin Netanyahu, when the Israelis had announced they were about to attack Beirut, and President Trump clearly objected, and the conversation between the two leaders apparently did not go well in the sense of the personal side of it and the insults that we're hearing about, certainly on the side of President Trump and what he had to say about Prime Minister Netanyahu. Before we talk about the facts on the ground, let's talk about that personal relationship when we've been doing it for a while, how that affects the Netanyahu-Trump relationship, how that affects everything going on, whether it be in Lebanon, Iran, wherever else.
3: Well, yes, hello, David, and thank you for having me. I think it does a lot. I would say that what we are witnessing in the last 24 hours or so is basically what happens when both military and political objectives collide with reality. This is true vis-a-vis the Lebanese arena. It is true with vis-a-vis the Iranian arena, and it's true in Gaza and basically in every other arena in the region. And it is in many ways also true for both Israel and the United States, because both countries have demonstrated considerable military capabilities over the past months. But what is very clear to see is that military force alone cannot determine the political future of the region. At the same time, it seems to me as if President Trump is discovering that regional diplomacy in the Middle East is much more complicated than simply applying pressure, and that current tensions we hear about between Trump and Netanyahu reflect precisely this gap between military action and political outcomes. Because, you know, I'm not an expert on American politics, but it appears to me that Trump is becoming increasingly frustrated with the ongoing situation, that is objective right now seems to be achieving some form of a regional de-escalation and creating conditions for diplomatic progress, particularly regarding Iran. So from Trump's perspective, I would say that Netanyahu might be considered an asset in the sense that Israel remains America's closest regional ally. But on the other hand, Netanyahu's Israel continues to push for further escalation in Iran, in Lebanon, in a way that might risk undermining broader American objectives. And in that sense, also might portray Netanyahu not so much as an asset, but rather as a burden, if you wish.
1: Let me ask you the following. And clearly, as we've all been saying in our interviews here, the experts have been saying, Prime Minister Netanyahu knew President Trump did not want him, did not want Israel going into the Dahya, to the Hezbollah stronghold in the Beirut. The key here is the capital, going into the capital of Lebanon in Beirut. There was an assessment last night, we were reporting on it, in fact, even perhaps right after the Netanyahu-Trump conversation, that perhaps Israel knew that, and he actually made the threat of going into Beirut in order to tell whether it be the Americans or anybody else involved in the mediation or call what you will in terms of what's going on in Lebanon. Israel is saying, you know what, we're going to go into Lebanon, but this is really our way of saying to you, help the situation, stop Hezbollah now so that we don't have to go into Beirut.
3: This is very probable, and it is very probable on the one hand. On the other hand, I wouldn't exaggerate in these kinds of claims. I mean, it does open a broader door for another question regarding what is actually Israel's strategy towards Lebanon in general, and towards the regional in even more generally speaking. But if we have a focused look on Lebanon, what is actually Israel's strategy towards Lebanon? And this is where I believe the central question lies.
1: Right.
3: Because Israel repeatedly states that it wants to weaken and eventually disarm Hezbollah. And obviously we don't disagree with this. We, being us speaking, but also our American colleagues, we don't disagree with this as a legitimate necessity and objective. And actually many actors in Lebanon, in the Arab world, in the international community would support such an outcome.
1: Sure.
3: The problem is that Israel has not clearly articulated how this objective can realistically be achieved, because we must understand, and please tell me if I'm diverging too much now from your question,
1: but yeah.
3: We must understand that disarming Hezbollah, just like disarming Hamas in Gaza, by the way, is not a military operation.
1: It not only that, can I suggest, Eitan, that we're also talking about a situation where it's a long, if it's even possible, it's a long process to deal with Hezbollah.
3: It is.
1: And if we're going back for a moment to President Trump, we're talking about a person who needs and wants and is accustomed to and demands quick solutions, and sometimes there just isn't a quick solution.
3: Exactly. You're absolutely right pointing this out. Both this specific issue regarding the disarmament of Hezbollah, which is, as I said, is first of all, it's not a military operation. It cannot be achieved by military force alone. It is a political process, a complicated and long-term political process that would take years. Mm-hmm. It's not something that can be achieved in the course of a few weeks or a few months.
1: Here's another aspect of it. As you and I are speaking today, this day, the Israelis and Lebanese, more specifically the Israeli ambassador to Washington and the Lebanese ambassador to Washington, from what I understand, are going to be holding more talks. And so what we're talking about is a diplomatic process alongside the military process. And I think this is part of also of the juggling that's going on here, the tightrope, if you will, of, you know, we want to get rid of Hezbollah, but we also want to see if we can promote the situation diplomatically and strengthen. This is the big question, right? How can you strengthen the Lebanese government?
3: Well, this is the key question. It is a very complicated question for me to answer in a few minutes now. But you're absolutely correct to portray and to point out this issue. I mean, I would even argue that, you know, speaking about Israel's strategy in Lebanon, I would argue that a diplomatic political track operated vis-a-vis the Lebanese state is actually much more harming to Hezbollah. Looking into the future, much more harming to Hezbollah than any more, you know, Air Force bombardments or taking of the Bufor fortress, etc. So indeed, you say, well, we do have direct negotiations going on at the moment between Israel and Lebanon.
1: Or at least American mediation. I'm not sure how they do it exactly, but they're there together, the Israeli ambassador and the Lebanese ambassador. Mm-hmm.
3: Yes, which we consider to be direct negotiations. Mm-hmm. Obviously, with the mediation of the Americans. Obviously, with it being taking place in Washington. But still, we do have these direct negotiations, and this has to be positive, and it is positive. But then again, if you ask about Israel's strategy towards Lebanon, but regarding its wider regional strategy, you see that it wasn't actually Israel taking the initiative in this regard, but it was rather Israel being dragged, almost even forced into negotiations. So one may wonder, what does Israel actually wish to achieve from these negotiations? And more profoundly, does it even consider it being Israel? Does even Israel even consider it, these negotiations, a favorable way in which it can achieve anything?
1: Right.
3: And this also requires Israelis to discuss the limits of military power. This is a fundamental issue, the limits of military power, the limits of the ability of military power to shape and reshape the region. Israelis need to discuss this. Israelis need to discuss the possibilities of what a withdrawal from Lebanese territories may look like. And in general, they need to discuss feasible political and diplomatic prices that Israel is willing or should be willing to pay in order to achieve something which is far greater than any local or temporary ceasefire. Because there has been a momentum building up, not just in the last month, but we can go back to October or November of 2024. When the first ceasefire was achieved,
1: right,
3: very unfavorable of Hezbollah, putting him in a very volatile position, and having this great momentum within Lebanon, both in terms of civil society, but also in terms of this tensions taking political form in the forming of the election of a new Lebanese president, in the formation of a new Lebanese government, saying publicly its desire and aspiration to actually weaken Hezbollah, to disarm Hezbollah. By the way, not to destroy Hezbollah. This is another key issue.
1: Right.
3: If someone in Israel or elsewhere speaking about the need to destroy Hezbollah, to eliminate Hezbollah, it's not realistic, because Hezbollah is much more. If you try to measure Hezbollah's strength in Lebanon, Hezbollah is much more than an armed terror organization.
1: Right.
3: Hezbollah is a political movement. Hezbollah is a social ideological movement providing social services to members of the Shiite community. So you pretty much, we're speaking about direct Israeli-Lebanese negotiations. We should take into account that the government sending its representatives to these talks with Israel, Hezbollah is part of this government.
1: Right.
3: So it is much more complicated, and any outcome or any achievement that Israel and its allies, the Americans in this regard, wishes to achieve will require to take this complexity into account and to understand the limitations of military force, the limitations of relying on military force alone, and the need to have a completing act translating these military achievements into actual sustainable and long-standing political and diplomatic achievements.
1: Indeed, very comprehensive, and we'll just have to wait and see how on the ground in the short term or longer term this ceasefire, if this time this will really be a ceasefire or not. Eitan Yishai, head of the Middle East and North Africa program at the Mitvim Institute. Eitan, thank you very much for your time.
3: Thank you.
1: Meanwhile, the Iran front and the Lebanon front have been taken as joint issues, and on that matter of Iran, Tehran has not yet replied to the latest U.S. proposal for an agreement, and discussions on a final draft are continuing within the regime, according to an Iranian source cited by the Iranian Mehr news agency. The source said that the American proposal is undergoing a careful review because of the Iranian perception that there is a U.S. history of not upholding Washington's commitments, and that there is an ongoing lack of trust which exists between the two sides. Appearing in the U.S. Congress today, Secretary of State Marco Rubio was pressed by both Democrats and Republicans on the status of negotiations with Tehran. Rubio tried to present a more optimistic view on the progress that Washington has made with the Iranian regime. He said, quote, "They have agreed to negotiate aspects of their nuclear program that just a month ago, just a year ago, they were refusing to even mention," end of quote. However, the U.S. Secretary of State added that it's, quote, "not a guarantee that ultimately it will lead to a deal that's acceptable," end of quote, to the U.S. Congress. U.S. Secretary of State Marco Rubio said these negotiations have been made difficult by the instability of Iran's leadership. Now a music break, Shlomi Shabbat with Biglal HaRuach.

Reports from Gaza say the death toll from IDF fire there today has risen to 3. One person was reported killed in an attack on a car in Deir el-Balah. 9 other people were hurt. Earlier, 2 people were killed in an attack on a car traveling on the Salah ad-Din road. A Hamas terrorist who had been holding the body of IDF Staff Sergeant Oron Shaul is now being held in Israel and is to go on trial in the coming days here. A joint statement today by the Shin Bet and Israel police identifies the terrorist as Ibrahim Khilu and says he was arrested actually a year and a half ago as part of intelligence to return Oron Shaul's body, which of course did happen. In questioning, the terrorist gave details of where the body was held. Back to the situation regarding Iran. As part of yesterday's dramatic events, you might recall, Iran threatened to break off the indirect talks that have been going on between Tehran, the regime there, and the United States. The threat by Iran was being made over the expanded Israeli operation in Lebanon. Some people were accusing, at least in Israel and perhaps elsewhere, were accusing President Trump of succumbing to the linkage that the Iranian regime is making between the situation in Lebanon and, of course, Hezbollah is an Iranian proxy, but the situation in Lebanon and Iran. So that was the reason, at least in part, why President Trump was getting so upset over the Israeli threat to attack the Hezbollah stronghold in the Beirut area, which led to the conversation between President Trump and Prime Minister Netanyahu last night. And the exchange, the sharp exchange that took place in that conversation, and where we stand now with a renewed ceasefire as part of what at least President Trump is saying, although we've seen certainly less activity today, but it's not quite a ceasefire yet, and that remains to be seen. So what President Trump was trying to do was to ensure that the Iranians would not break off talks with the United States over what Israel was doing in Lebanon. And so Trump called a ceasefire to say that supposedly, at least, and again, maybe it'll actually happen, there is a ceasefire really now in effect regarding Lebanon, Israel, Hezbollah, etc. So as part of that same puzzle, the other part, if you will, President Trump is, as though perhaps officially announcing tonight, that the Iranians are not going to threaten, or they threaten but not follow through, let's say, on breaking off

0: targets in Tyre and Nabatea, saying Hezbollah continues to violate the ceasefire. Another round of Israel-Lebanon diplomatic talks have been taking place in Washington. Roman Goffman has taken over as head of the Mossad, and the weather outlook slightly warmer tomorrow, hot and dry on Thursday. Foreign Minister Gideon Saar has dedicated an Israeli embassy in Fiji. He placed a mezuzah and recited the blessing on the mezuzah. It is a fourth embassy which Saar has dedicated in under a year and a half. The previous three were in Moldova, Zambia, and Estonia. Israel's foreign ministry cites Fiji as one of Israel's consistent supporters in the international arena. Last year, it opened an embassy in Jerusalem. We get more details now from a Khan colleague. With me in the studio is Ram Bruns, and he is a colleague of mine here at Khan and deals with international affairs. He is involved with the Reshet Bet, the Hebrew language international magazine, which airs each weekday afternoon. And so, Ram, we want to talk to you about Fiji. And our foreign minister, Gideon Saar, is there.
1: Yeah.
0: And he inaugurated the Israeli embassy there today. Tell me about Fiji. It's not the country that we think about or talk about each day, but it is really a very important country, certainly for Israel. Tell us why.
1: Yes, indeed, David. Hello. Good to see you again. The Israeli Foreign Minister Gideon Saar indeed inaugurated the new mission alongside the Fijian Prime Minister Sitivani Rabuka. He declared the launch of a golden year in the bilateral relations. It's a direct reciprocal move following Fiji's historical decision last September to open its own embassy in Jerusalem. But Jerusalem isn't just looking at Fiji. This new embassy is designed to act as a massive regional hub, handling Israel's diplomatic footprint for Fiji and nine other Pacific Island nations. Mm-hmm. And indeed, as you said, Fiji is not your common destination. Israel, we are not a superpower like the United States, which has missions all over the place, but what's interesting,
0: Well, we'll talk about the diplomatic ramifications and Fiji's assistance to Israel, support of Israel, we'll call it that. But the nine countries you mentioned, what is this all about, Fiji as part of several countries that has an impact for Israel?
1: Yeah, for example, Nauru and Palau, the several island states in the Pacific, which is very, very keen and very interested to upgrade its relations with those countries which oftenly support Israel in the UN General Assembly and so forth. Mm-hmm. And it's a real opportunity for a state like Israel, a developed country, to lend a helping hand to those countries that, for example, are battling climate change and so on, the effects of climate change. And, those countries are they're sometimes some of the most forgotten corners of the world, sadly.
0: Sure, and they shouldn't be, obviously.
1: Mm-hmm. Obviously not. And, as I said, they do have an equal vote in the UN General Assembly. And also, they offer a unique opportunity for Israel to tap into an undeveloped market so far for trade and so forth. And, we did see, and now I'm taking the conversation a bit to a broader geopolitical perspective. We do see a competition between China and its allies and the United States and its allies over those states, over those governments and so forth. So perhaps it could see Israel as acting as part of this broader perspective, a broader great gang, so forth, between those great powers.
0: Very interesting. That's making this a very international, worldwide kind of situation with great ramifications.
1: Indeed.
0: Of course. Let me ask you, though, about Fiji, though. The report that I believe you put out for Khan, which we aired earlier today and airing again tonight, is the fact that Fiji has been the most consistent supporter of Israel in the international arena. Is that correct?
1: Well, that's the claim.
0: For example, you mentioned the General Assembly. Fiji supports and votes in favor of Israel when we have so many other countries that we know we're not in a majority.

0: He's certainly not.
1: Indeed, indeed. And if I'm not mistaken, the president himself or the prime minister of Fiji, he served back in the day in Lebanon as a peacekeeper. So, you know, he does know the area, and he has deep links to Israel. And, you know, the fact that they moved the embassy, they're only the eight countries
0: To Jerusalem.
1: Indeed, mm-hmm. And we should mention that Fiji is not the only new diplomatic mission of Israel. We also have Zambia and Moldova and Estonia. And by the way, Israel, by doing so, marks or, you know, pointing its way. For example, you know, the embassy in Moldova was opened after the mission in Dublin was closed. So, you know, we do see how Israel uses its mission, and it's not...
0: We have problems, and we do have serious problems with Ireland. So, you know, you have problems in some places, and you counteract other places.
1: Yeah, with other places, exactly, yeah.
0: Mm-hmm. So the question also, though, is these are new embassies. They were not embassies in terms of Israel and Fiji until now, until Fiji opened up its embassy in Jerusalem, and now we are doing that. We did this today.
1: Yes.
0: So what took so long?
1: That's a great question, and I think that until now Israel, you know, didn't find itself so isolated as it is right now. Mm. You know, we did see, you know, a wave of countries that recognize a Palestinian country, statehood. Exactly. Several of them were back in the day Israeli allies like France or the UK. They still are, but, you know, the fact that Israel wasn't able to block those moves does indicate that perhaps Israel is trying to perhaps find support elsewhere. In a less, you know, less developed corners of the world, so to speak.
0: Yeah, but never take anyone for granted, obviously.
1: Exactly.
0: And the fact, as you say, counteracting the moves by so many countries to recognize a Palestinian state, a supposed Palestinian state, and here you have a country like Fiji moving its embassy, first of all, opening an embassy and opening it up in Jerusalem, certainly makes a powerful statement. Ron Bruntz of Khan International Affairs, thank you so much for your time.
1: Thank you, David.
0: And continuing with the testimony of U.S. Secretary of State Marco Rubio, this is in the Senate. He's been speaking at a committee over there. We mentioned something earlier in the program. We have some updates now from the desk of Khan News. So Secretary of State Marco Rubio is saying about Israel and Lebanon. Last night, I should say even just earlier today, we were referring to comments that he made regarding the Iranian situation. In terms of Lebanon, he says that Israel and Lebanon, as governments, could make peace already tomorrow. That was the words of Secretary of State Marco Rubio of the United States. He says, Rubio notes that Israel has no territorial ambitions in Lebanon, and Hezbollah is who has called for the fall of the Lebanese government, the present Lebanese government. Those were comments which we heard earlier in his own voice of the U.S. ambassador to the United Nations, Mike Waltz, you might recall earlier in this newscast as well. As for the testimony in the Senate today of Secretary of State Rubio, he says the reason for the suffering of the Lebanese people is Hezbollah, which is controlled by Iran. There you go with the connection again. But Hezbollah, controlled by Lebanon, is, of course, solidified inside within Lebanon, controlled by Iran and solidified in Lebanon. Back home, the new head of the Mossad, Roman Goffman, is taking over at the position today with a ceremony that took place at Mossad headquarters with the attendance of President Isaac Herzog and Prime Minister Benjamin Netanyahu. Speaking at the ceremony, Goffman said that he was taking on the position with a feeling of humility and the knowledge that though the Shiite terror threat has been handed a severe blow, the work is not yet complete. There are other conflicts going on in the world. For example, this is a Reuters report from Kyiv tonight, the capital of Ukraine. Russia pounded Ukraine with hundreds of drones and dozens of missiles early Tuesday, in a heavy attack that authorities said killed 22 people and wounded more than 100. The strikes on cities, including Kyiv and Dnipro, followed Russian warnings of what they would call systematic attacks on the capital after a drone attack on a dormitory in Ukraine's Russian-held region of Luhansk last month. Kyiv. The Ukrainian government is denying, however, targeting the dormitory. Another music break now, this time from Aviv Geffen, Milyon Toim.

0: earlier in our report about Israel and Fiji, our colleague Ram Bunce was referring to the international implications that so many stories, including the Israel relationship with Fiji, has, and that is Chinese control, the battle between the Chinese and the Americans and different powers within the world and who gets to take control. And that's one of the reasons why Gideon Saar views it so important to be in Fiji today, as he was inaugurating the Israel embassy there. So I mention that also because we are continuing to update the testimony today. It's at the Senate Foreign Relations Committee in Washington, testimony by Secretary of State Marco Rubio, and he too is relating to the issue of China. Of course, we were reporting first on what affects us most of all, which is the issue of Iran, Lebanon, etc. But Marco Rubio said today in that committee hearing in the Senate that there has been no change in U.S. policy on Taiwan and that Washington wants to see the status quo preserved. You recall not so long ago, there was even a summit meeting between the presidents of the United States and of China, which took place in Beijing. Here's the quote from Rubio at the Senate Foreign Relations Committee meeting today. He says, "The most important thing to understand is we want to see the status quo preserved as is at this moment," he says. "That's our policy. That's what we've said. That's what we want to see continued to say." Well, that's what we continue to say. We are saying it, not that we want to say it, but he says the quote is actually, "That's what we continue to say." Marco Rubio, the U.S. Secretary of State, we're continuing to update from his testimony, whether it has to do with us or not, here in Israel, but at the testimony of the Senate Foreign Relations Committee hearing today. We are now going to move to the realm of mental health. A new study has found that collective trauma, and boy, we've been through that here in Israel, haven't we? But that it can trigger, among many other things, many other effects, immediate tobacco and cannabis cravings. We're on the line to Dr. Uri Lifshin, a senior researcher at the Israel Center for Addiction and Mental Health. And Uri, obviously, this country, it's been, what, over 2.5 years, has gone through a lot of trauma, and research that you were involved together with, you know, the Israel Center for Addiction and Mental Health, together with the Hebrew University of Jerusalem, dealing with collective trauma and how it can trigger, specifically in your case, immediate tobacco and cannabis cravings. Tell us about this new study.
1: Thank you. Yes, thank you for having me, David. So in this new study, we're investigating the levels of addictions in Israel at the population level for even before October 7th at the Hebrew, at ICAMH, the Israel Center for Addiction and Mental Health.
0: Right.
1: And we've been seeing, you know, spikes in all sorts of addictions after this collective trauma and there's also been, so there's been different correlational research pointing at this disturbing phenomenon, and we wanted to get some more causal experimental evidence. So we conducted an experiment that would randomly assign participants to either just get a reminder of this collective trauma through reading a short news article about it, about October 7, or to a control condition. And then we tested craving in one study for cannabis among cannabis users, and in the other study for tobacco among cigarette smokers, daily cigarette smokers. And this allowed it to show the directional effect that in fact it's causal, you know, right? That as soon as people are reminded of this trauma, they want to sort of manage it and feel better by smoking, by consuming substances that allow them to escape self-awareness and death awareness.
0: How different is this, Dr. Lifshin, from, let's say, many of us have addictions or the way that we eat, compulsive eating? Some of us, I'll talk personally about chocolate, what it does for me when I'm having a difficult day. How does this fall in line? Obviously, tobacco and cannabis are serious things. You don't want to get addicted to that, neither to chocolate or other things. But this is really serious. How does it fall in line with these other kinds of addictions and how we react to life's day-to-day difficult situations?
1: Yeah. Well, I think it really corresponds. And this is the first set of studies that we've done experimentally, but we've seen this correlationally with all sorts of addictions, including social media and gaming and gambling. And there's a lot of evidence. There's also some other experimental evidence that's been conducted outside our lab showing, you know, personal trauma and threats could trigger these kinds of cravings for different substances, alcohol. But the first thing we've did is first we've shown that it also applies to collective trauma. So something that you haven't personally gone through, but, you know, everybody's been exposed to it, and that can also trigger these same types of mechanisms.
0: That point's been made many times. You don't have to be a direct person involved in a particularly traumatic experience.
1: Yes. And this is something that we had to establish further because there hasn't been direct evidence of that.
0: Mm-hmm. In terms of what we are seeing in Israeli society today, much has been said about mental health and the trauma. It speaks to the issue of perhaps what people might very well be smoking a lot more cigarettes, for example, to use the case of the survey, and some of the things which have to be tackled, and hopefully people are seeking treatment, but this is a real problem. This is, you know, even the larger issue, and specifically to our case right now in the country, of what has to be done to help us all, correct?
1: Right. Well, yes, of course. But the first step is to, you know, identify the causal factors and the moderators.
0: What is terror management theory? Because I'm wondering about that. We are, when we talk about October 7th, they're talking about horrific terrorist attacks and the sort. So your study explored a psychological framework known as terror management theory. So tell me about that.
1: Right. Well, terror management theory is an existential psychological theory that basically says, you know, existential psychology deals with what humans experience as you know, are maybe experiences that are uniquely human, you know, related to our greater awareness, our need for meaning, our fear of these abstract things that exist in the world that not necessarily all other animals experience, such as death, personal death, and the idea of mortality. And according to this theory, this is a unique problem for us, because we're smarter, you know, like any other animal, we want to survive and we want to escape death, but we're also so smart that we can realize that we're mortal no matter what we do, and to not get anxious over that, we deploy all sorts of strategies to help us manage this anxiety. So basically, things that make us feel secure and things that make us feel like we can continue somehow after death through symbolically through our connections and through our memory. And so this theory is basically how the potential for fear of death motivates all sorts of behaviors. And you know, the important point here about existential psychology, terror management is for addictions, and basically tying it to addictions, is it really highlights how biological models by themselves are insufficient to really capture the whole picture about addictions. And so, you know, although we share great similarity in the brain and addiction mechanisms with other animals, you know, you can't really understand addictions by studying it with rats, right?
0: Mm-hmm, sure.
1: Who don't experience these existential dilemmas and these whole and the mechanisms that may control them that we want to further investigate.
0: Right. So this has been a large team of researchers, as we said, both from Hebrew University and from the Israel Center for Addiction and Mental Health. So to sum up, like, what do you do now? Where do you take this all and where do you go from here?
1: Yes. So we've done a set of studies, mm-hmm. not just this one, but right. both with soldiers and also experimental studies, and we've replicated this result. And what we're trying to do now is first find out what can really moderate it. So what could help people be more protected from it, from these threats and these responses. And we are seeing that resources like attachment security, overall, it affects how much people are addicted or are craving, but it doesn't moderate it. So we're searching, and we've done studies where we – so first of all, in this study, we've tried to also look at personality factors, but also manipulate self-affirmation, so having people think about things that are important to them to sort of increase their self-esteem a little bit and make them feel more secure, and it didn't help. And we've tried to prime attachment security. In another study, that also didn't quite help. Still the same effect. We've tried to see if people could suppress or accept their emotions in emotion regulation. That also didn't help. So we're investigating, and we might need to see some other manipulation, maybe something stronger that could provide security. But it's not easy to really understand how to moderate it, and we're also learning a lot from it about how the different types of responses that we can have. The issue is that it seems to be an immediate response that its function is to really suppress these death-related thoughts. And so it's really a proximal response. It's not necessarily something that's going to be moderated by things that give you security.
0: Right. These are the, it can be a false kind of, hope, if you will.
1: But even a false hope can help. Can help moderate those more distal responses. It can help, but it doesn't seem to help in this case with the proximal immediate response.
0: Right.
1: We're investigating that. We're also going to try to apply it to different types of addictions.
0: We commend you and the team for your effort in this important work, and we hope, and the truth of the matter is, the reason we do interviews like these on the radio is to make people aware of the fact that they're not alone, that this is a thing, and there are ways to seek out help, and there are a lot of people who I've seen over the course of the years who do need help, and we in the media can only do our best. So we thank you very much.
1: Absolutely.
0: Dr. Uri Lifshin, a senior researcher at the Israel Center for Addiction and Mental Health, talking to us about research conducted with people also from the Hebrew University of Jerusalem. Thank you very much for your time.
1: Thank you very much, David.
0: And as we continue to follow the Iranian situation, of course, it's not just about us, primarily us. They want to destroy us. Or even about the United States, but also there is, for example, Kuwait, if you've been following the story. And we have a report. This is through Al Jazeera, actually, through Guy Mayan of here at Khan, reporting that the Kuwaiti government is condemning Iranian aggression, which it says is repeating time after time in terms of missiles and drones fired into Kuwaiti territory, and the Kuwaiti government is demanding that Tehran stop it immediately and unconditionally, to stop this aggression and to take full responsibility for these actions which have been taken. Before we go to the weather and a look at the headlines, Evyatar Banai, at Mahar.

0: The Weather Bureau says slightly warmer tomorrow. On Thursday, hot and dry throughout conditions, primarily in the hills and interior. The outlook for Friday, slightly cooler, though still very hot.
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2: From Feature Story News in New Delhi, I'm Ashan Garg. Asian stocks fluctuated on Tuesday amid doubts over the durability of a Middle East ceasefire, dampened the boost from AI optimism. U.S. President Donald Trump has reacted to the news. Iran is reportedly suspending peace negotiations.
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welcome back to Teacher's Corner Innovations and Industry Program. I'm your host, Tim Cordray, and that was Lady Madrid, original studio music from Hannah and the Ragamuffins here at Hannah Studios deep in Shelley Lake Woods. And hey, we'd like to have a special shout out to the folks at Pampered Maids at Arlington, Texas. Hey, Asa, thank you. You guys did a great job. 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
2: Gentlemen, please be seated. You know what is at stake here, so answer me this. Where is MI?
3: Hello, Sia. I am Jean-Pierre. Me and my team have searched everywhere for MI, but have discovered he is very well hidden.
2: So you mean to tell me that you have found nothing? You insolent bastard! Kill him!
3: So, if you will delay my execution just a second, I will expect... What did 23? I am dying.
2: I hate to lose my temper. But I guess if you need to get something done, you gotta do it yourself, you know? Okay. Now to catch a rat, you got to know how a rat thinks. You need to lay down the peanut butter. So, does he have a girlfriend?
3: Well, sir, there is one girl who may know. Her name is... Wajit.
2: Get her and bring her to me. Alive.
3: Prontissimo, sir.

0: Hello, Mrs. I am Mustafa. We know you have affiliation with MI, and we need to see him pretty desperately. Where is he, or lose your life, woman?
1: Oh, you guys are too funny. You know what I think? I think you guys are cologne, cologne, cologne. You guys think you can kidnap me? Well, MI will rescue me no matter what you do.
0: Women, make no mistake. We do not return those who we kidnap. We are not Nigerian. You must be my boss now. Let us go.
1: No, let me go. No, let me go. Let me go. Grandma, where are you taking me?
2: Hello, little girlie. If you cooperate, you'll make it out of this alive, capiche? I have only one question, so think carefully before you answer. Where is MI?
1: I will never tell you, because he's going to come rescue me. I laugh at you guys, because you guys don't even know MI. He's the greatest. He's an action star. He's a hero.
0: I laugh at you, women. We are the greatest armed force on the face of the earth. We will destroy him if he dares come close. What was that sound? You two, go check it out. What was that sound? Come in, radio, come in. What is happening? Who goes there? I hear footsteps. Who goes there? Say your name or I shoot.
3: Hello, Mustafa. They call me. MI. Are you ready to dance with the devil?

0: calling Dublin, Milan, Madrid, Montevideo, Guatemala City, Paramaribo, Honduras, Kinshasa, and Tangier.
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Our subject for this program is the Holy Spirit. There may be a Bible Answers study group near you. If you would like to know, write to Bible Answers, Box 60, General Post Office, New York City.

0: Frank, the Bible is replete with references to the Holy Spirit. So I am interested in learning of the work of the Holy Spirit in the lives of God's people. What does the Holy Spirit accomplish in the life of a Christian? But now, may I tell our listeners that the Frank and Ernest program comes to them by the Dawn Bible Students Association, publishers of the Dawn magazine, in cooperation with many Bible study groups and by the friends of Frank and Ernest everywhere. And now, Frank, my first question. Isn't the Holy Spirit and the Holy Ghost the same in the Bible?
1: That is true in our common English version of the Bible, but the Revised Version always uses the word Spirit, never ghost. In the Old Testament, the word Spirit is a translation of the Hebrew word ruach. Basically, this word means invisible power, and it was therefore used by the ancients to describe wind, which, of course, is an invisible power.
0: But, Frank, the Holy Spirit must be more than just a holy wind.
1: Oh, certainly. I mentioned the basic meaning of the Hebrew word, which it translates, so you might see why the ancients also applied it to the invisible power of God, called in the Bible the Spirit of God. Since divine power is exercised through channels and by agencies beyond human sight, this Hebrew word, ruach, came more and more to be applied to all manifestations of divine power.
0: Would you tell us, then, that the Holy Spirit really is God's invisible power?
1: Yes, the Bible seems to bear out that definition clearly. But the influence of God's Spirit in the life of a Christian is manifested in a different way. In a promise to send the Holy Spirit to His church, Jesus described it as the Spirit of truth and said that when this Spirit of truth came, it would guide His people into all truth and reveal things to come. When used in the Bible regarding principles and influences which emanate from God, it is variously the Spirit of Christ, the Spirit of holiness, the Spirit of truth, the Spirit of the Father, the Spirit of Christ, the Spirit of prophecy, and so forth.
0: Well, that certainly does give us a comprehensive understanding of how the holy influence of God enters into and affects our lives as Christians. Frank, another question. Does the Bible tell us anything about the spirit of the devil?
1: Oh, yes, a great deal, in fact. Satan has exercised his influence in the world since the days of Eden. His influence is also manifested in various ways and referred to in the Bible as the spirit of fear, the spirit of bondage, the spirit of the world, and the spirit of Antichrist.
0: But no personality, just the unholy, invisible influence of the devil. But you believe that Satan himself is a personality, don't you?
1: Oh, that is true. But just as this unholy spirit of Satan is manifested in the many ways which contribute to unhappiness, so the Holy Spirit of God, the divine influence or power, manifests itself along the line of peace and joy and righteousness, especially in the lives of Christians.
0: But, Frank, isn't God all-powerful, the Almighty One? Yet it seems that the unholy influence of the devil predominates in the overall experience of the human race. How do you explain that?
1: That is only by divine permission and for a limited time. The purpose being that man might have an opportunity to learn by experience the exceeding sinfulness of sin and its joy-killing effects upon the human race.
0: When will this temporary permission of evil come to an end? I'm willing that it do right now.
1: The Bible shows that it will be terminated with the establishment of Christ's kingdom. In the beginning of the thousand-year reign of Christ, Satan will be bound, and the Holy Spirit or influence of God exercised through Christ and His church will become dominant and victorious in human affairs. In practical experience, this will mean that the devil's spirit of hate and injustice will be supplanted by justice, love, and mercy.
0: Frank, does that mean that the whole world will then be born of the Spirit, I found that expression in the Bible.
1: That is a scriptural expression, but it applies only to the footstep followers of the Master and describes their experience of being awakened from the dead in the first resurrection, to live and reign with Christ, having at the beginning of their Christian life been begotten by the Holy Spirit or power of God.
0: But, Frank, you have told me the Bible teaches that by divine power all mankind are to be raised from the dead and give forever.
1: Yes, but that will be the human life restored to human beings, enabling them to live on the earth forever if they continue to obey God's law. The followers of Jesus in the gospel age, on the other hand, are to be exalted to glory, honor, and immortality, to be united with Jesus in the spiritual phase of the millennial kingdom.
0: I see that description, Frank. I recall the Bible story of a man who went to Jesus at night, I believe, to ask questions, and Jesus said to him, "You must be born again in order to enter into the kingdom of heaven." Does this indicate a Christian must be born of the Spirit in this life?
1: Oh, no, Russell. Jesus explained to Nicodemus that those who are born of the Spirit can come and go as the wind, invisible to human eyes, yet exercising great power. In the resurrection, Jesus was born of the Spirit, and he was invisible to his disciples, except when he miraculously appeared to them. Jesus said to Nicodemus, "That which is born of the Spirit is spirit," meaning, of course, that he is no longer human, but a spirit being invisible to man, just as God, the resurrected Jesus, and the holy angels are invisible to human eyes.
0: Thank you. I like that explanation. I think I can see a little more clearly now why the expression "born of the Spirit" is applied to the exercise of divine power which exalts the followers of Jesus to glory, honor, and immortality.
1: Yes, and we should remember, Russell, that it is God's Spirit or power which guarantees the successful conclusion of all that he has promised to do on behalf of the human race, including the resurrection of man to his lost home and dominion here on earth. And in the near future, that almighty power will bring peace and happiness and life to all mankind.
0: Thank you, but I have another question. What does it mean?

0: when the Bible says that God's Spirit will not always strive with man.
1: God so informed Noah at the time of the flood, explaining that the time had come for the wickedness of the antediluvian world to be terminated.
0: You don't think the expression strive with man indicates that God's power is not sufficient to control human affairs?
1: Oh, not at all, Russell. As I already explained, God has permitted the reign of evil so that man might gain a lesson therefrom. Now the time is near when God's power will take absolute control of the world through the agencies of Christ's kingdom and institute a rule of righteousness.
0: And that will give the human race an opportunity to witness the difference between good and evil?
1: That is true. Having throughout the ages of the past experienced the results of sin, and then, under the laws of Christ's kingdom, experiencing the wholesome results of righteousness, they will be in a position to decide intelligently whether they will serve God and live, or continue in their evil ways and die. This entire subject of the Holy Spirit is discussed in the little book, Father, Son, and Holy Spirit. Russell, will you tell our friends how they may obtain a free copy?
0: Yes, Frank, I will. Friends, all the points discussed in this broadcast are clearly told in the little book, Father, Son, and Holy Spirit. What is the Holy Spirit? And what is the relationship between God the Father, His beloved Son, and the Holy Spirit? These questions are answered clearly and understandably in Father, Son, and Holy Spirit. Who is Jehovah God of the Old Testament? What did Jesus mean when He said, "My Father is greater than I"? What does it mean to be baptized by the Holy Spirit? How and when are Christians born of the Spirit? How and when will God's Holy Spirit be poured out upon all flesh as promised in the Bible? These questions suggest the vast fund of information contained in Father, Son, and Holy Spirit. So send now for your copy. 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
2: 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Ask your friends to listen to our program, won't you please? And now, goodbye, and may God bless you.

Good day, this is Just Joe. Hope your day is unfolding amazingly. How many bones are in the human body, do you think? Adults have between 206 and 213. I wonder what that various seven bones go between. You have more, I have less, you have more. What is the heaviest internal organ in the human body? The liver. And how many skin cells does a person shed every minute? Are we afraid to lose these? There's 30,000 skin cells every minute. No, 30,000 skin cells. Well, yeah, that's what it says, every minute. Okay. How many taste buds are on the human tongue? On average, from 2,000 to 10,000 taste buds. It's quite a range. And about how long is the human large intestine? Get this one, 5 feet long. Amazing, 5 feet long. What about the gallbladder? What does that secrete? We know that, right? Bile. And how many chambers in the human heart? Come on, six? No, try again. Four, that's right. Four chambers in the human heart. And the first vaccine was developed for smallpox. Most of us in the world have gotten that vaccine. And how many bones and vertebrae in the human spine? 33. And last, we won't bore you with any more. Well, that's not a bore, but what can I say? Where in the human body are the most sweat glands? If you thought in your face or your neck or your back, your chest, it's no. It's on the palms of the hands and the soles of the feet. Some people say people can sweat up to a pint or more of water through the feet. You don't even know that, but that's what they say.

This is just show with words. But just what are those words, and are they important? Well, the consent is that they are. In wisdom, gathered over time, I have found that every experience is a form of exploration. Ansel Adams, famous photographer, West Coast. There is hopeful symbolism in the fact that flags do not wave in a vacuum. We didn't see that with the Artemis people going up there, but they didn't land on the moon. But if they had, it would just say limp. There's no wind. Maybe it might even float, but I don't think so. When you run into something interesting, drop everything else and study it. By B.F. Skinner. And he wants to add, properly used, positive reinforcement is extremely powerful. Bertrand Russell, a great mind, much that passes as idealism is disguised hatred or disguised love of power. Freedom of opinion can only exist when the government thinks itself secure. I hope our government is secure. You can't hold a man down without staying down with him. Booker T. Washington. The future is something which everyone reaches at the rate of 60 minutes an hour. Whatever he does, whoever she is. By C.S. Lewis. Carl Sagan. You remember Carl Sagan? Yep, taught at Cornell University. For small creatures such as we, the vastness is bearable only through love. He has some other things I'd like to read from you. He said, the universe seems neither benign or hostile, merely indifferent. And this from Carl Sagan, extinction is the rule, survival is the exception. And then, to end this little group, in the end, everything is a gag. By Charlie Chaplin, he'd like us to also think about this. Why should poetry have to make sense?

From time to time, I like to read pieces with a little more words, and this is one of them. After 96 years, archaeologists finally found the missing part of a legendary statue. Some 96 years ago, German archaeologist Gunther Roeder unearthed the lower half of what would have been a massive 23-foot-tall statue of Ramesses II, one of the most celebrated pharaohs throughout all of 31 dynasties of ancient Egyptian history. Roeder found the statue 150 miles south of Cairo in the Minya Governorate, near the modern-day city of El Ashmeen. In ancient times, this area along the Nile was known as Kimunu. It served as the provincial capital of the Old Kingdom of Egypt, 2649 to 2130 BCE, and later called Hermopolis Magna when Romans ruled the Mediterranean. In March of 2024, Egyptian archaeologists, in partnership with the U.S. experts, announced that after 96 years, they had finally found the missing upper half of the Roeder statue. Speaking with the Roeders, the experts from the Egyptian Ministry of Tourism and Antiquities reported that the upper half stretched some 12.5 feet tall and depicted Ramesses II wearing a headdress topped with a royal cobra. They said that we knew it might be there, but we were not specifically looking for it. Tarkarnheim said in a press release, it was plausible that the rest of the statue might be there, but it was a total surprise. Thankfully, the hunch proved correct, and the Egyptian co-leader, Abbasim Gihad, has already submitted a proposal to reunite the two pieces together at long last. Roeder's lower half still remains in the site at El Ashmeen. Tarkana Amrain expects it to be approved. What can you say? Archaeologists, they're archaeologists. Archaeologists that work, wherever they are, hard work.

That which you decide with the conscious mind and the commit to the action of the law and quiet trust and perfect confidence is that in which will come to pass for you. Ernest Holmes, from the Basic Ideas of Science of Mind. You may not be what you think you are, but what you think you are is what you are. All things in all circumstances must first be created on the mental plane. That's interesting. Thought makes form. Thought makes things. U.S. Anderson. He said the last one too. And he said this: we must not allow our thinking to be governed by conditions that surround us. And he wants to end with a longer piece. We attract into our lives the physical manifestations of thoughts we think, and in order to attract good instead of evil, we must learn to control our thinking, to think positively instead of negatively. You must be able to choose good thoughts. He said that in 1954 in his book, Three Magic Words.

Look forward to the summer. Look forward to the spring. Look summer. Look forward to the fall and winter. Depending on where you are, those could be interesting looks. For some of us, it's a little harder. It's no measure of health to be well adjusted to a profoundly sick society. Krishnamurti. When wealth is lost, nothing is lost. When health is lost, something is lost. When character is lost, all is lost. From Billy Graham. There's nothing more important than our good health. That's our principal capital asset. Arlen Specter. This from Robert Urich. A healthy outside starts from the inside. And Naomi Judd. Your body hears everything your mind says. Sleep is that golden chain that ties health and our bodies together. Thomas Dekker, with two K's. And Thomas Carlyle says, he who has health has hope, and he who has hope has everything.

0: I know a man who gave up smoking, drinking, sex, and rich food. He was healthy right up to the day he killed himself. Oh, Johnny Carson says that. So is that supposed to be funny? I don't know. Health is not valued till sickness comes. Thomas Fuller. My personal goals are to be happy, healthy, and to be surrounded by loved ones. Kiana Tom. The art of healing comes from nature, not from the physician. Therefore, the physician must start from nature with an open mind. Paracelsus. From a long time ago, right? A healthy attitude is contagious, but we don't wait to catch it from others. Be a carrier. Tom Stoppard. This is a short one from Ralph Waldo Emerson. The first wealth is health. And Mahatma Gandhi wants us to know, it is health that is real wealth and not pieces of gold and silver. Everybody needs beauty as well as bread, places to play in, pray in, where nature may heal and give strength to body and soul. John Muir. And Mary Lou Henner, famous an actress. Being in control of your life and having realistic expectations about your day-to-day challenges are the keys to stress management, which is perhaps the most important ingredient to living a happy, healthy, and rewarding life.
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0: Produced in the studios of WRMI Shortwave in Okeechobee, Florida. I'm Jeff White. This is edition NWS 901 for release on Sunday, May 31st, 2026. On the program today, the Adelaide River story. CHU in Canada is closing down. Their fifth Sunday India DX report from Prithviraj Pukkayastha. In our feature in WaveScan today, Ray Robinson brings together four unusual but quite fascinating items of information under the title The Adelaide River Story. A large temporary American city in Australia's outback, an American radio station in Australia with a foreign call sign, an undetected Australian radio station, and the jumping crocodile. So, Ray, tell us more.
1: Thanks, Jeff. Yes, the river called Adelaide River is in Australia, but it's nowhere near the city of Adelaide. Instead, it's right at the northern tip of the country in the Northern Territory, and is a short but broad river, just 148 miles long. It's navigable for three-quarters of its length, and it runs from south to north, emptying into the Van Diemen Gulf about 20 miles east of Darwin. But like the city of Adelaide, the Adelaide River was named in honour of Queen Adelaide of England, the aunt of Queen Victoria. Adelaide was a German princess who, as the wife of King William IV, not only became Queen of Great Britain and Ireland from 1830 to 1837, but was also Queen of the German state of Hanover. Adelaide and William had no surviving children, so when William died of heart failure in 1837, their niece, Victoria, became the new monarch. Now, on the Adelaide River is a small town by the same name, Adelaide River, which is a small settlement approximately 70 miles south of Darwin. Originally, the area was inhabited by the nomadic Kungurakun and Warai aborigines. In 1871, a small settlement was established for workers who were installing the overland telegraph that connected the north to the south of Australia. 2 years later, a small store and cafe was opened at Adelaide River, and 15 years later again, the railway line from Darwin reached the little settlement. During World War II, just 4 days after the fall of Singapore in February 1942, the Japanese launched two separate air raids against the town of Darwin, the Allied shipping in Darwin Harbour, and the town's two airfields. Panic-stricken residents and forces personnel fled to the town of Adelaide River, overrunning the area which quickly became the headquarters of the Australian Army in the Northern Territory. The purpose of the air raids had been to prevent the Allies from using Darwin as a base from which to contest the Japanese invasion of Timor and Java, not far off the northern coast of Australia. So, quite soon afterwards, American personnel began to flood into the area, until, at the height of their activities in Australia, some 30,000 Americans were encamped at Adelaide River. They brought with them all that was necessary to sustain life and activity in the area, and this included their own hospital, food preparation, living quarters, and all of the necessary hardware to defend Australia's northern border with Asia. It's understood that the American camp at Adelaide River was the largest single concentration of American personnel anywhere in Australia. It was indeed a temporary American city, if you please, in Australia's great outback. There was a need for a major radio station at Adelaide River for long-distance communication, and so a search began in January 1943 for a suitable location. A site was chosen a couple of miles northeast of the town on a huge cattle ranch called Mount Bundy Station, and US Navy personnel began construction work for the new project. In less than 2 months, on March 25, 1943, the communication radio station became operational, with several shortwave transmitters in the range of 10 kilowatts. Interestingly, this new shortwave radio station identified on air using the call sign KAZ. The call sign KAZ was not an Australian call sign, nor an American continental call sign, but rather it was borrowed from the Philippines, which before the war had been an American territory. The call sign KAZ had previously been used by the RCA communication station on the outskirts of Manila from 1930 until the end of 1941. The decision to use this same call sign,

AZ in Australia for the large radio communication station at Adelaide River was apparently made by General Douglas MacArthur, partly to confuse unwanted listeners in Asia as to the actual location of the station, and also to indicate a close link with the Philippines. The Adelaide River station was in frequent communication with other American stations throughout Australia and also in the islands north of Australia. This station communicated regular forces information and also the flow of news that was subsequently released for use on radio and in newspapers in Australia and the United States. During its 1.5 years on the air, station KAZ in Australia was also in frequent communication with small groups of people in the Philippine Islands. As decisive events in the Pacific began to move north away from Australia, American personnel moved out of the area, and the main traffic through station KAZ at Adelaide River was transferred to Hollandia in Dutch New Guinea on November 21, 1944. The shortwave station at Adelaide River remained on the air for almost another year, with the American Seabees, the U.S. Naval Construction Forces, installing their own small communication station at the same location a few months before the entire facility was closed. The Mount Bundy cattle station itself is now a tourist resort, and the few remains of the U.S. Navy communication station KAZ are simply historic reminders of an important era in the state's illustrious past. But we should also mention that there was an Australian entertainment radio station on the air at Adelaide River. In March 1944, a request was made to Australian Army headquarters in Melbourne, and approval was granted. A small station was installed, apparently running just 20 watts on 1440 kHz. This new radio station was inaugurated in May 1944 under the call sign 5DR. The transmitter was provided by the PMG department, and programming was provided by Army personnel with frequent relays taken off air from shortwave stations operated by the ABC. This temporary station was on the air for a period of around 6 months, but it remained completely undetected by any radio monitors in Australia and New Zealand. In October of the same year, work commenced on a new and more substantial broadcasting station at Adelaide River, but the project was abandoned just before it was completed. Most of the personnel had moved away from the area, and the station was no longer needed. In time, another 5DR medium wave station was erected in Darwin itself, and this call was subsequently amended to 8DR, with shortwave coverage later being added for outback areas in the Northern Territory. The glory days of the town of Adelaide River with its huge population base are long since gone. These days, local surveys tell us that the town of Adelaide River has a population of just 190 people, but it does possess a major tourist attraction. Travellers passing through the area like to stop at Adelaide River and go for a cruise on the river itself. The attraction is the unique freshwater jumping crocodile. This species obligingly will jump 8 to 10 feet out of the water to catch food suspended from poles by the captains of passing tourist boats. There are 5 different companies operating on the Adelaide River offering tours for people to see the unique jumping crocodiles, the most famous of which is the Adelaide River Queen.

0: Back to you, Jeff.
1: Thanks, Ray. We don't have jumping crocodiles here at WRMI, but we do have alligators in the pond right beside our transmitter building. And we don't like people to feed them because they can begin to acquaint humans with food and possibly attack someone. Fortunately, that hasn't happened yet. A few weeks ago, I was asked to present a video about WRMI for the SWL Fest in Pennsylvania. So I filmed several seconds of the pond beside our building. And just as I began filming, a large alligator came out of the water and started heading toward me with its mouth open. There was a fence between me and the alligator, but I've seen them go under the fence before, so I stopped in my tracks, he stopped coming toward me, and I moved back as quickly as I could, just in case. Anyway, I got a good video of the beast, and the moral of the story is, don't feed alligators if you want them to stay away from you. Next week, Ray will have the story of one of the few female radio pioneers, that of Mary Texana Loomis.
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1: The well-known time signal station CHU in Canada will go off a shortwave on June 22nd. For decades now, time accuracy superior to telephone transmissions has been available throughout Canada and in many other parts of the world by means of the National Research Council's radio time signals broadcast continuously from shortwave station CHU on three frequencies, 3330, 7850, and 14670 kHz. The transmission mode, upper single sideband with carrier reinserted, provides time signal service without requiring a special SSB radio. The frequencies are derived from one of a trio of atomic clocks located at the transmitter site near Ottawa, Canada's capital city. The clocks at the CHU transmitter site, about 20 kilometers from the NRC's time laboratory, are compared daily with the NRC's primary cesium clocks. In the final 10-second period of each minute, a bilingual station ID and time announcement is made in English and French, with the 1,000 Hz seconds pulses shortened to ticks. Since April 1, 1990, the announced time is always in UTC. The CHU transmitter station is located 15 kilometers southwest of Ottawa. The main transmitter powers are 3 kilowatts on 3330 and 14670 kHz, and 5 kilowatts on 7850 kHz. Individual vertical antennas are used for each frequency. The electronics systems feeding the transmitters are duplicated for reliability and have both battery and generator protection. The generator can also supply the transmitters. The announcements are made by a talking clock using digitally recorded voices. The digital voice announcements entered into service in 1990. The voice in English is that of Harry Manis, a former Canadian Broadcasting Corporation announcer, and the voice in French is that of Simon Dorivage of Radio-Canada. The call letters CHU were first used for Canadian time transmission in 1938 on the frequencies 3330, 7335, because it changed to 7850 in 2009, and 14670 kHz. The 2009 frequency change occurred when the International Telecommunication Union reallocated the 7300 to 7350 kHz band, changing it from fixed service to general broadcast use. After this change, 7335 kHz began to be used by numerous broadcasters from around the world. Before 1938, the call letters of essentially the same transmissions were VE90B. There's quite a range of possible dates to assign to the establishment of CHU. The NRC leans toward 1929 as being the start of daily time transmissions at essentially the modern frequencies. Of course, there's been quite a change in equipment and accuracy over the years, but the largest improvement was with the change to cesium atomic clocks in 1967. In 1970, the responsibility of operating CHU was transferred from the astronomers at the Dominion Observatory to the physicists at the National Research Council. Before April 1, 1990, CHU's time announcements were given as Eastern Standard Time. Since that time, the announcements have been given as UTC, Coordinated Universal Time. Since 1970, the National Research Council has been charged with maintaining official time for Canada. The shortwave radio station, CHU, is only one of the ways that official time is disseminated across Canada. After the CHU shortwave broadcasts leave the air on June 22nd, you will still be able to find the NRC's official time on its website and via two Canadian telephone numbers, one in English and one in French. Adieu, CHU. A quick shout-out to our longtime listener Larry Cohen in Utica, New York, who writes us, "Heard you the other night on WWCR with a report on your road trip in Texas." Thanks, Larry. And let's remind everyone that you can hear WaveScan each Saturday at 7:30 p.m. Central Time, that's midnight 30 UTC Sunday, on 4840 kHz from WWCR in Nashville, Tennessee. Right now, let's go to India. Here's Prithviraj Prakayasta with his DX report.
4: Namaskar and welcome to a new edition of Indian DX Report. I am Prithviraj Purkayastha, VU3TQD, reporting for the WebScan from Assam. Let's begin today's report with a couple of radio observations made by Mr. Lingdo Lavai from Shillong in Meghalaya. He reported that he received China National Radio 1, that is CNR1, on 3950 kHz at 1528 UTC.

Mr. Lingda also reported that the Assam Rifles, one of the important armed forces of India, has launched a community radio station at Pallel Garrison in Manipur, aiming to bridge the gaps between local communities and enhancing regional harmony. Established under Operation Sadbhavna, the station is named Radio Highway with the tagline Pallel Ki Vani. The initiative is designed to overcome the challenges posed by Manipur's difficult terrain and limited mobile connectivity by providing a reliable platform for local news, weather updates, and government welfare schemes. The project is deeply rooted in community empowerment, as the entire station is operated by local youth. Currently, the station is functioning as an internet-based service, and the station is accessible via dedicated applications on the Android Play Store and Apple App Store. It will be upgraded into a full-fledged radio station upon the allotment of a frequency by the Ministry of Information and Broadcasting. Here are few other news from the Indian and national radio arena. Akashvani celebrating its 90th anniversary. India's iconic public radio broadcaster, Akashvani, which was previously known as All India Radio, is celebrating its historic 90th anniversary, marking nearly a century of connecting the nation. Founded on June 8, 1936, the state-owned broadcasting giant kicked off nationwide celebrations to honor its massive impact on India's social, cultural, and political history. To commemorate the milestone, a series of vibrant regional events were held across the country. A major 3.5-kilometer walkathon kicked off from the headquarters at Akashvani Bhavan, New Delhi, promoting fitness and national unity. Many regional centers of Akashvani also organized massive community marathons and walkathons featuring hundreds of staff, listeners, and students. Cultural celebrations took center stage, including the grand Sur Sangam classical concert at Akashvani Kolkata and a live military band performance at Akashvani Prayagraj. Many other regional stations also reported organizing musical and cultural events as part of this celebration. Operating under the noble motto Bahujan Hitaya Bahujan Sukhaya, meaning for the welfare and happiness of all, Akashvani has grown from a humble Delhi station into the world's largest radio network. Today, the public service broadcaster reaches 98% of the Indian population through its 591 station, broadcasting smoothly in 23 distinct languages and 146 local dialects. Here are a few important external service broadcast schedules of Akashvani. 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Arabic language from 530 to 630 UTC on 15130 kHz and 1730 to 1930 UTC on 9620 kHz. Indonesian service from 130 to 230 UTC on 15260 kHz. 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Tibetan language service from 01 to

0: 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Pashto from 430 to 6 hour UTC on 15185 kHz and from 1230 to 14 hour UTC on 11750 kHz. Farsi between 4 to 530 UTC on 15130 kHz and from 16 to 1730 UTC on 9620 kHz. 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Akashvani's complete and updated broadcast schedule can be accessed at www.qsl.net/VU2JOS, maintained by the ace DXer George Jacob from Hyderabad in India. Hamfest India, India's premier gathering of amateur radio enthusiasts, will be held at NITK Suratkal, Mangaluru on 28th and 29th November 2026. This year, Hamfest India 2026 is jointly organized by National Institute of Technology Karnataka, Suratkal, NITK, VUTU, REC, Mangalore Amateur Radio Club, MARC, VUTU, RDO, and MIT Ham Club, VUTU, MHC. You can visit the following link for registration. https://hfi2026.nitk.ac.in That is hfi2026.nitk.ac.in. AWR Listeners Conference. Adventist World Radio Bengali Service Listeners Conference will be held on 5th July 2026 at Indian City of Kolkata. There are no entry fees required to attend this conference. Refreshments and lunch will be provided at the meet venue, which is confirmed as Park Street of Kolkata by the organizers. Interested participants can register by sending their name, gender and mobile number to the WhatsApp number +91 790 84 59 093. Radio Jaman Bidari's Farsi program to Iran on Thursdays at 18:30 to 19:30 UTC on 15215 kHz. They are requesting reception reports for this new frequency and a brief recording with the report will be appreciated. The email address for sending the reception report is radiozamanbidari@proton.me. That is radiozamanbidari@proton.me. Last but not the least, I heard BBC World Service on the new 11730 kHz at 00202 hour UTC, transmitting from Al Sela Relay Station located in Oman. It was earlier using 12095 kHz. SINPO may be rated as 45434. It may be noted that BBC Eastern Relay Station in Oman has begun confirming EQSL reports. Reception reports can be sent to the email address opsa sweenscompass.com. And friends, with this I would like to conclude this edition of Indian DX Report on the web scan. I hope the information shared in this edition will be beneficial to you. If you have any comments and suggestions on Indian DX Report or want to send me a reception report, then please write to me at indiandxreport@gmail.com. So friends, with this note, it's goodbye and 73 is from Assam.
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And we end WayScan today with Australian Christian country singer Colin Buchanan and his Crocodile Song. 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I'm Jeff White at WRMI Shortwave in Okeechobee, Florida. 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

0: Well, folks, as you know, on Quorum Radio, we like to look at all sorts of different topics. We're very eclectic in our outlook, except when it comes to a particular interview. And then we zero in, we drill down deep with people who know more than I do. Well, that's not so hard, right? So anyway, I'm on today with a person who really fits the category of an expert. That's Dr. PhD in chemistry, David Raznik. He goes by Dave. He received his PhD in chemistry from the Georgia Institute of Technology. And he's author of the book, The Outsider's Advantage, A Personal Odyssey into the Essence of Cancer. In 1996, he joined Peter Duisberg at the University of California, Berkeley, where they proved the 100-year-old theory that unbalanced chromosomes cause cancer. Dave Raznik was named contributing editor to the explosive book by Robert F. Kennedy Jr., The Real Anthony Fauci, and for nearly two decades, Raznik developed inhibitors of enzymes responsible for the tissue destruction caused by arthritis, emphysema, parasites, and cancer. His 2012 book, The Chromosomal Imbalance Theory of Cancer Autocatalyzed Progression of Aneuploidy in Carcinogenesis, is for cancer researchers, of course. Doesn't sound like light reading, Dave.
1: No, that's not.
0: Folks, again, his new book is The Outsider's Advantage, A Personal Odyssey into the Essence of Cancer, and tells the same story, but in plain language for the layman, and in the context of his decades-long journey as an outsider looking in on one of the most devastating diseases in America today and the world at large. Dave Raznik, it's great to have you on Quorum Radio. How are you today? Are you in the East Coast, I take it? Whereabouts?
1: Yes, I'm doing just fine. I'm here in Greensboro, North Carolina. It's a very beautiful, sunny, blue sky day today, but hot.
0: Oh, good, good. That means lots of vitamin D, right?
1: Yes.
0: You know? So oftentimes things like that are overlooked. You know, they don't cost anything. You don't have to get a prescription from your doctor for vitamin D.
1: Oh, sometimes natural.
0: Yeah, exactly, right. This is natural. It's a freebie. Thank God for that. And anyway, so tell us about this your finding, your insights into cancer regarding the chromosomal imbalance and the fact that aneuploidy is carcinogenesis. We don't know what aneuploidy is, and that's why I rely on you. And also, I also want to ask you about your thoughts on another chemist, a biochemist from Boston College, Thomas Seyfried.
1: Right, Seyfried.
0: Yeah. Has a metabolic approach to cancer, which is, I don't know, is that at loggerheads with your findings. I don't know. It's kind of like really making the rounds. But tell us about your insights into this terrible disease.
1: Well, actually, there's no real big issue between Seyfried and me. From my perspective, we both agree the Warburg effect, of which I'll get into here, is absolutely crucial and to cancer. He wanted to say that the Warburg effect is what caused the imbalance of chromosomes called aneuploidy. And this is plain not true. The evidence is the other way around. But we'll get into that. I'd rather okay. Make this stuff as easy and simple for people to understand as possible. The public has been brainwashed into thinking that mutations in certain genes cause cancer. The human genome is a collection of about 20,000 genes. This decades of searching for cancer-causing gene mutations and the massive genome projects have not discovered cancer-causing genes, not even one. And they acknowledge it in their publications. The public doesn't know this, but in the scientific papers and the articles and things that they write, I quote them in my book, and they've known this for years. This has been kept from the public so the useless and harmful trillion-dollar cancer industry can keep on going. Most researchers conform and keep silent to maintain their industry and government funding. That is our objective.

99% identical. But you know, I've never heard anybody ask this question. Obvious question. How do the same genes know to make a mouse or a human? You see, that's a really, really big problem. But apparently, the gene mutations, for example, can make cancer, but they haven't found any that will do. Well, it turns out that the genome, which is the collection of genes, the genome is not an instruction manual, which a lot of people thought it was. The genome is a biological dictionary. Studying genomes to understand what makes a mouse, a human, or cancer is like using the Oxford English Dictionary to study the history of Europe. You know, you're not going to find the history of Europe in an Oxford English Dictionary. People deserve to know.

0: It turns out that David Hansman and Theodore Boveri back in the late 19th century have been studying, well, David Hansman had studied over 10,000 cancer cells. And he knew a lot about normal cells and cancer cells. And every one of those cancer cells, those over 10,000 cancer cells, not two of them had the same collection of chromosomes. Maybe I should tell what people what chromosomes are first. People hear a lot about genes and everything. Well, the genes are sequences of DNA. Boston and Crick discovered the double helical structure of DNA in 1953. And ever since then, the pharmaceutical industry, researchers, everybody's gotten all excited about molecules and about these gene sequences and DNA. And they spent decades trying to turn that into something useful, really has not succeeded. They haven't succeeded doing that. And, but these strips, these chains of DNA, the whole chain itself is called a chromosome. Would 46p3 come from the mother, 23 come from the father, for a combination of 40. Mice have 40. They have the same genes we do and virtually the same sequence, but theirs are on 40 chromosomes, not the 46 that we have. And they look like little bow ties. People have seen pictures, I guess, of chromosomes where they,
1: yeah,
0: right, and they look like little bow ties before they're separated in the cell, all right? Now, we have between 20 and 40 trillion cells in our body, and they have the same 46 chromosomes. Normal cells have, you know, all these cells. We have 20,000 to 40,000 cell divisions in a lifetime in a human being. 20,000 to 40,000 trillion, 1,000 trillion to 40,000 trillion cell divisions. All right. And yet our chromosomes stay balanced. But yet the cancer cells, every cancer cell that's ever been studied, has an imbalance in those chromosomes. And that, and that's where, Hansman, he was so Boveri, came up, he wrote this book, 59-page book, published it in 1914. You can go to my website and you can download the whole thing, davidrasnick.com, and then click on the little heading at the top, cancer, and you'll see pictures of Hansman, David Hansman, Theodore Boveri. You click on Boveri, you can download his book, and it's in plain language. And it's very, very easy, I think, for most people to get. And he was right. Unfortunately, he died in 1915. And of course, 1914 was the beginning of World War I. And then there was this horrible thing in between the wars. Then it was World War II. And it never caught. There was never an opportunity for his Boveri's chromosomal imbalance or aneuploidy is an imbalance of chromosomes for it to ever catch. And then, as I said, 53. The structure of DNA made all the news. These guys got, rightly so, Nobel Prize for it. But it led people, totally forgot about what these other people had done in the past. And Peter Duisberg and I started in 1996. He went to Germany on his first sabbatical, and I stayed at UC Berkeley. And I went to the library, and Peter went to the lab, and I wanted to study up on these chromosomes. I had never worked on chromosomes before, but I had worked on lots of proteins, gene products and things. And and familiarized myself with Theodore Boveri's work, David Hansman, and people over the decades, everything up to that point. I got this literature and spent so much time on it. And then finally, I figured out how to theoretically either confirm or refute the chromosomal imbalance theory, and Peter did the experimental work. All of his experiments, all of them, confirmed that unbalanced chromosomes are 100% involved in cancer and the progression of cancer. And I did it theoretically using a mathematical method called metabolic control analysis. And we published a number of papers on this, my book, Chromosomal Imbalance Theory of Cancer, Autocatalyzed Progression of aneuploidy is carcinogenesis for cancer researchers. And I finally decided, okay, I'm going to tell this story for the general public. And I started this book, The Outsider, in 2014, and I finished it in 2024. And it's plain language explanation, but I take it not just the cancer.

0: But the whole point of being an outsider, there is an advantage to being an outsider. You get to look at things fresh. You don't have a professional commitment to maintain what people are currently thinking, and you're free to explore. And basically, that's what cancer, what science is all about, is this independent exploration of things that are curious, that people are curious about, scientists are curious about. And I was able to get this book published, and it's written for the general public. So I think I'll stop now and let you ask a question.
1: What's the contrasting theory that you went up against that probably got made you less than popular by the medical community, the oncologists of America and the world? What do they believe about the carcinogenesis?
0: They no longer accept gene mutations as the cause of cancer, but the public doesn't know that because the pharmaceutical industry keeps going and making more molecules and more drugs based on the molecular approach to cancer. They're now including the chromosomes in there, but they're mixing it in with gene mutations, and they're just making they're not getting anywhere with it. They don't want to lose their jobs. They want to keep their funding coming. You know, it's like anybody. Think of all with this COVID stuff, all the physicians, you know, that were either fired because they didn't take the injection, or they left their profession. I mean, think of all the stuff of the past, of the COVID era. What's going on? What happens to individuals that go against the powers that be, you know? So that's basically it. I don't think they're evil people. I mean, they're even owning up to it among themselves in the literature. It just doesn't get on television, you know, and the government doesn't talk about it. That's basically it.
1: The question I want to ask, I want to actually verify this. My brother told it to me. He's had like a type of blood cancer that's been under control for a long, long time. Very smart, very intelligent. Oncologists are shocked about his level of health. And he told me that, one, that when the oncologist gets sick, or a member of the family does, they don't get chemotherapy. And two, when they prescribe it for a patient to fulfill the dictates of standard of care, it costs like $60,000, of which they make a very substantial sum of money. Is that true?
0: Yes, and the thing is, interestingly, oncologists, I forget the percentage now, I don't want to get it wrong, it might be 60-80%, but it's a high percentage. Oncologists, if they had cancer, they would not take the therapies that they give their patients.
1: Isn't that interesting?
0: Chemotherapy and radiation are both carcinogenic, and everybody knows this. Chemotherapy is the sixth leading cause of cancer. The cancer chemotherapy, but there's good news here. You see, there's good news in this book and getting out there. Basically, the idea is to tell this whole story, how it got all messed up over the decades, and how we were lucky enough to figure this out and get it out there, and then what to do about it. People have known how to deal with cancer. God, it goes back a long, long time. William Coley was a physician, a doctor in New York back in the early 20th century, and he figured out a way to cure cancer by causing high fevers in people. High fevers, it's called Coley's toxin, and it's being used
1: It called?
0: Coley's toxin. It's his name, C-O-L-E-Y. It's named after him, or mixed bacterial. I forget what else it's called. But anyway, it's on my website. You can go there and learn about it. It's in the book. And there's other things. I mean, there's this fenbendazole, these anti-parasitic things. I know how these things work and why most people don't. They know they work, but I know why they work. They interfere with what's called glycolysis. Cancer cells they're much larger. They have about, on average, 70% more DNA and protein than normal cells, and they're extremely crowded, but they need a tremendous amount of energy. And in order to do that, they go from the efficient production of energy, which is like ATP production in the cell, to inefficient. It's called glycolysis. That's glycolysis is like fermentation, fermenting grapes and things
1: right.
0: to make wine or beer or whatever.
1: Right,
0: and,
1: sure.
0: It's not very efficient, but it's extremely fast. It's 200 times faster than the normal cell's ability to produce this stuff. They call it a hypoxic environment. Cancers do not like oxygen. And in fact, they shield themselves. These tumors shield themselves from the outside, from your immune system and other places. And they can do this glycolysis. And they have an absolute requirement for glucose. You starve them of glucose, and the cancer will die really fast. And many of these methods, these non-toxic methods, do that. They actually go in there in this hypoxic, which means low oxygen area where the tumor is, and they disrupt the glycolysis that goes on there, which is absolutely essential for cancer, all cancers. Doesn't matter the cancer. You stop that glycolysis, the cancer can die in hours. The cancer cells can die in hours.
1: That's amazing.
0: Yeah, and then there's bacteria. There are bacteria. People, this is very interesting. There's these, they call them facultative anaerobic bacteria, which love the anaerobic area where cancers are. They go in there and they digest the cancer cells.
1: What are they called again?
0: One of the names, the safest one, is called E. I forget what the E stands for. And the second part is Americana. I've got these papers, you know.
1: That sounds so patriotic.
0: Yeah, I know, but it's a bacterium, and that's just one of many, though. And then there's this fenbendazole, which has gotten a lot of press lately, and it's pretty good. And Coley's toxin goes all the way back to the early 20th century, and it's also very effective. High spiking fevers kill cancer cells really fast.
1: This is amazing. Let me just take these one at a time, please. There's a line outside my door here. All right. High spiking fever. Yeah. How do you do that? Is that just induced because you take a hot shower, or you basically infect somebody with the flu in a certain way? Or how do you do that?
0: Coley's toxin. He has two bacteria that he kills, but he puts those bacteria, injected it into his patients, and their immune system recognized it as foreign material, and it caused a huge immune response and very high spiking fevers.
1: What level, doctor? But Dave,
0: up to 104 degrees Fahrenheit. Up to 104 degrees Fahrenheit.
1: Wow. So I mean,
0: for about
1: isn't that
0: 2 days. You know?
1: Isn't that like borderline lethal?
0: I don't know, but I'm just telling you, it doesn't have to be exactly that, but it's up to
1: that
0: point. Right?
1: Wow. So then, so let me get this. Let me just go with this the ball a little bit longer here.
0: Yeah.
1: So so you have these high spiking fevers by way of the special bacteria, and then at some point, does it just automatically come down? It just dissipates, or
0: eventually it does. Yeah, your immune system it lasts maybe 2 days. You know,
1: wow.
0: Your immune system goes in there and takes care of it, you know.
1: Go ahead.
0: Yeah.
1: So I was going to say, so that the your immune system, it has this tremendous reaction.
0: But it's exhibiting the fever primarily.
1: It basically results in a high spiking fever.
0: Yeah.
1: And then the cancer just like dies and just.
0: Yeah, real quick. My book says the beauty of the book, all the stuff, all these assertions that I'm making right now, the book explains why this is so logical. Once you understand cancer is wimpy. It takes decades for solid tumors to progress. You know, years for blood cancers, decades for solid cancers, and they come and they go. We probably all have cancer cells in us. But if you stay healthy, you're a lot healthier than any tumor. The last thing you want to do is deplete your health. And that's what, unfortunately, radiation, chemotherapy, and things do. They kill the cancer cells many times faster than they're killing you, but they're still killing billions of your cells with the therapy, too, and making you sick. And they're lowering your normal health relative to the cancer. To the point now, there's not a huge difference between the quality of life in the tumor itself and yours. You're shrinking that gap between the two. And that's one of the reasons why these cancers almost always come back and kill people and cannot be stopped.
1: So you spike the patient's temperature a couple of days to 104 or thereabouts by way of these bacteria. And have other doctors actually tried this as a therapy?
0: Oh, Lord, it's being used all over the world and has been since the early 20th century.
1: Nobody tells us about it. I mean, do oncologists know about this? To hear the complete version of this interview, go to our website, WeLoveShortWave.com. 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Thanks.

0: Well, folks, as you know, China is always in the news lately. It's a big country with a lot to project internationally, globally, with soft power and with sharp hard power. And I'm on today with somebody from Epoch Times. His name is Hung Ha. He's a well-known Chinese political commentator. He authored and presented a Sound of Hope radio talk show program since 2005, and a new Tang Dynasty-focused talk program since 2008. Both in the Chinese language. The topics of those two programs include Chinese politics, religious persecutions, of which there's a great deal, the controversial, terrible topic of organ harvesting, forced organ harvesting, the leadership power struggles among the upper echelons of the Chinese Communist Party and the PLA, and the Chinese regime's soft and sharp power in Western countries. As mentioned, Hung Ha is a profuse author with several hundred articles under his name, published in Epoch Times, both in English and in Chinese. And he's also a guest commentator for The Voice of America and Radio Free Asia. He's been invited to speak at more than 29 commentaries forum, another China Affairs Forum in the United States, Canada, Malaysia, Singapore, Indonesia, Taiwan, Belgium, and the United Nations Human Rights Convention. He was invited to testify and to present at the European Parliament Subcommittee on Human Rights and at the United States Congressional Executive Commission on China and on human rights abuses in that country. It's great having you on Quorum Radio, Hung Ha. How are you today?
1: Yeah, very good. Glad to be here.
0: Okay, well, moving on to these two summits,
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executive editor at the Global Newswire, who began the chief editorial role in September. Mr. Robinson, who began his career in Australia, has served at Reuters for 16 years, most recently helping to lead its global newsroom of 2,600 journalists. He will replace Justin Stevens, a 20-year veteran of ABC, who resigned as news director for reasons both professional and personal. Last week we had news that the VOA relay in Botswana had unexpectedly returned to the air. But there were some errors in the info. Alan Pennington in the British Deaf Club says the HFCC shows 4930 instead of 4940 at 05:32:07 UT. However, Walt Salmaniv says not a peep heard from either of those frequencies at 05:30 on May 22nd and nothing on the other frequencies we mentioned in the schedule after 0600. Using a remote in South Africa, Alan Pennington says it's on 15610, not 15160. And 17690, parallel 12060, testing with the same repeated music clips at 0852. Thanks to Mauno Ritola on the WRTH-FB group. However, I hear from reliable sources that the operation of Botswana was just testing to maintain the equipment, and there's not any scheduled programming being planned at this time. Sad news from Canada via the IRCA list. Brent Taylor, VY2HF, is a silent key. A much-esteemed medium wave DXer, but the news from this came from RAC.ca, the Radio Amateurs of Canada, where he was vice president, according to Peter Laws on the CIDX list. Nick Hall Patch says, Brent Taylor was the spark plug behind the great PEID expeditions from 2009 to 2019, and was one of the medium wave monitors for HAMSCI's 2024 Festival of Eclipse Ionospheric Science, an all-around radio guy. A great pleasure to have known Brent and DX'd with him. Colin Newell says, my wife and I dined with him on numerous occasions when he was in Victoria. His wit and sense of humor was unique and kept us in smiles. Safe journey, brother. And Walt Salmaniv says, what a shock. Brent was just a fantastic guy. He worked in radio when he was younger. His roots went back hundreds of years in New Brunswick, so he was very interested in his genealogy and wrote a blog about that, which was really interesting. He was the force behind many PEID expeditions, also a pilot, and scouted potential de-expedition sites from the air. A very bright person, I equated him as our East Coast equivalent of the late John Bryan. This news really hit me in the gut, especially as he's a few years younger than me, says Walt Salmaniv, RIP, my dear friend. Just missing the deadline for last week's program, more sad news of a different kind from Canada. CHU will be closed down on June 22nd. Tony Pavick first reported this from the website of nrc.canada.ca. This was a fait accompli, apparently. There was no justification, explanation, or apology. But this drew, of course, a very negative response from the shortwave community. But who cares about us? And they did not even refer clock listeners to the WWVs instead. The CHU frequencies, of course, while they last, are 3330, 7850, and 14670. Reduced carrier upper sideband. And some comments from the SWLing Post. Services like CHU also remind us that resilient communications infrastructure still matters. A simple shortwave time station can provide a reliable point of reference, completely independent of local internet providers, cellular networks, and modern digital systems. In an age when so much depends on fragile interconnected infrastructure, there's real value in maintaining at least a few systems that remain accessible, with nothing more than a basic radio receiver. If CHU goes silent next month, the shortwaves will feel just a little emptier. And for many of us, that steady Canadian voice and ticking seconds will be deeply missed. I also comment, there is far less latency in shortwave broadcast of time signals than anything online or satellite. Just ask the HF traders. But who cares about precision and accuracy? Stephen Luce in Houston says, it appears CHU came up on the losing end of the money pie. As much as we hate to admit it, the vast majority of Canadians have likely never heard of CHU or would have any idea of its purpose. Annoyed in Canada, Sheldon Harvey says, very simple to cut something that so few Canadians know anything about.

out and the masses who don't know any better, but eliminate an important service for those of us who use it and understand why it is there. I have a suggestion. Get rid of the archaic and completely useless position of Governor General. And Wolfgang Bischel says, for my work with modern SDRs and specifically for their precise alignment for comparative purposes, the discontinuation of the calibrated frequency transmissions from Ottawa on 3330, 7850, and 14670 represent a severe loss, alongside the calibrated broadcasts from WWV, H, and RWM Moscow, Taldom. CHU had served as a highly accurate reference source for decades. One remaining shortwave service from Canada, flight weather from Trenton Military, remains on the air, more or less, on 15034 in the daytime and 6754 at night. It, of course, is upper sideband. However, on May 25th, around 14 UT, it also had a reduced carrier. And the carrier stayed on while there was a break in the modulation. But when checked a few hours later that day, it was back to regular USB only. On the morning of May 28th, Lou Johnson in Atlanta says, Radio Encyclopedia, Cuba, 5:30. On again and off again. Don't know if you can hear them. When they're off, I know it's a hot night in Cuba with no air conditioning. I've heard they're getting gas and oil from Mexico now. I didn't agree with Trump stealing their fuel supply, creating more anti-American sentiment. The Cuban people don't deserve this. Keeping track of Radio Havana Cuba's scheduling is difficult, even without the latest problems. When can we hear the mailbag show?

Kitchen. This hour is supposed to be the CRI Cantonese Relay. Dr. Hans-Jörg Biener forwards news from the Deutsche Welle corporate website, May 24th. Last night's extensive attacks on Kiev also affected Germany's external service. The shockwaves damaged windows and ceilings of the DW Bureau, but DW journalists were not harmed. In addition to the DW office in Kiev, the ARD studio premises were heavily damaged and partly destroyed. Hawaii, via IRCA, Chris M. in Queensland says, listening to KGU 760 Honolulu showed they are running religious on both AM and FM. I heard them ID at 2 minutes past the hour missing that they are the Word on 99.5 and 760 AM and 95.1 FM. A format change for sure, another religious outlet for the islands. In DX India's Joe's Jacob, VU2JOS says, there's a special amateur call sign from May 25th to August 16th, celebrating the 90th anniversary of Akashvani or All India Radio, operated by Manu VU3YBH in Bhopal. You can read all about it at this call sign, QRZ.com, which I give phonetically. Alpha Tango Niner Zero Victor Alpha November India. Iran Nan, a new frequency, 9425 in Persian. John Hudak in Ontario was hearing it from midnight 27 UT, May 28th. And Ron Trotto in Illinois also from 0135, but it was hard to identify. I was listening as well, especially at the top and bottom of the hours. Although it was in Persian, I could not make out any specific IDs. But the answer soon came from a new entry in the Alki list. On 9425, between 20 and 04 UT, it's Iran International TV via Kostenbrod, Bulgaria. I was hearing it again after 2100. There's also a confusing situation about another broadcast to or from Iran, Radio Payam, P-A-Y-A-M. It was widely being heard on 11815, such as May 26th, around 17 UT, by Zaharis Langas in Greece. Trouble is, there's already an official IRIB service called Radio Payam. It had been heard since May 24th, but was jammed by Iran, so presumably from outside to inside Iran. Alan Holder says, according to a new HFCC registration, 11815 at 17 to 21 UT, is coming from Wolverton, UK. Also on May 26th, via remote in Qatar, Wolfgang Bussel observes a bad three-signal mixture around that frequency, 11814.982, Iranian bubble audio tone jamming signal. Also on 11814.204. However, Radio Payam itself from Wolverton in Persian was on 11814.996. Alan Holder has also been hearing a heavily jammed signal on 9330 after 17 UT. Could that be the same one? Andre Strydenberg in South Africa says, an intriguing development on 9330, May 25th at 1806, Farsi program. A friend inside Iran confirmed it was IRIB's Radio Payam, relay of a domestic FM service, location unknown. However, he double-checked it and was hearing a mention of Mujahideen Khalq. So it is another revolutionary station and not IRIB. Zaklyangas says the full name of one of these is Radio Payam-e-Azadi, which means Radio Message of Freedom. May 27th at 1447 on 15180, I heard some typical North Korean singing. Yes, Voice of Korea is scheduled on that frequency, but supposedly not after 1250 UT. Actually, I measured it at 15179.92. And I searched my archive on that off frequency, and guess what? There was another report of 15179.92 in the year 2008 from Wolfgang Bischel when it was interfering with Portugal. Roger in Germany forwards translation of a report from Swiss Public Radio about Latvia, a language crackdown, sharply restricting Russian language content. The public broadcaster LSM shut down its Russian language radio station, Radio 4. Russian education.

In schools has ended. Russian books face much higher taxes. And people with Russian passports must prove Latvian proficiency and pass security checks or leave the country, all justified as a matter of national security after Russia's invasion of Ukraine. Monaco and on about the megawatt transmitter on 1467 kilohertz actually in France, and the British

Facebook. From the 1st of July, there will be a major program in time changes. 1467 will increase with an hour each on Saturday and Sunday at 22 UT. Via International Vacuum, Internet, AM, FM, and shortwave, World of Radio 2349, a non-commercial service like our website, worldofradio.com. My thanks this week to Bill Phoenix, Charles City, Iowa, who sent me a couple of books, The Cold War and the USIA, American Propaganda and Public Diplomacy, by Nicholas J. Cull, and Miami by Joan Didion, which also deals with radio to and from Cuba. He says it's been really rewarding listening to you on the radio since Christmas of 1989. I appreciate your knowledge. Bill, my best to you. Netherlands, Dave Kenny in the British DX Club says, Radio Delta from Elburg is on 3985, a good signal at 1840 UT, live programming currently in English on May 22nd. 3985 is the new evening frequency for Radio Delta, scheduled Friday and Saturday at 18 until 23 UT, according to RadioDelta.am. From Free Radio Service Holland via Manuel Mendez. On Sunday, May 31st, FRS Holland will take to the air our first broadcast of 2026 from 1652 until 2050 UT on no less than five frequencies. 7700 parallel 9300, 5875 or close to that, 7400 and 3985. For latest info about frequencies and QSLing, check their website, frsholland.nl. 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More than 45 years of free radio on shortwave. As just reported on RNZ Pacific 11725, Terry Kruger says on May 24th, from the rnz.co.nz website, the head of RNZ, Paul Thompson, will leave the organization at the end of the year after 13 years in the role. Better Public Media, BPM, said it was saddened to learn Thompson was stepping down. It said it was concerned by recent statements by government ministers about RNZ's board. Here's a North American pirate on an unexpected frequency far from the official pirate band, 3375 USB, May 22nd.

shutdown. Following public broadcaster reach losses and motions, FM broadcasting will now be extended past the end of 2026, the switch off postponed until at least 2031. On 28 May 2026, the Swiss Federal Office of Communications, Ofcom, published the FM broadcasting frequency packages. 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By setting out the framework conditions for future FM broadcasting, Ofcom is implementing Motion 25.3950, which is new tender for FM broadcasting licenses from 1 January 2027, which was adopted by the Swiss in December 2025. Switzerland non, Alan Pennington reports to BDXC that musician C.M. Obrecht has a special broadcast of mixed music called Bringing Music Across Asia, Saturday, 30 May, at 13 to 14 UT on 21700 AM. 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According to Instagram.com/c.m.obrecht. This is in addition to his approximately monthly broadcast via Channel 292 Germany, such as also on 30 May at 0900, on 9670 and at 21 on 3955. According to his website, cmobrecht.jimdofree.com. I've noticed that when I report something from Tibet under that name, some DXers insist on changing it to China. Well, in case you are inclined to acquiesce to China's cultural genocide of Tibet and not grant it at the very least radio country status, I suggest you look at a recent Frontline on PBS called Battle for Tibet. The following from radiotreffpunkt.nl in Dutch via Nico via mediumwave.info, translated via Mike Terry. The BBC has announced that Radio 4's long-wave broadcast will be terminated on the night of Friday, June 26th to Saturday, the 27th. This marks the disappearance of one of the broadcaster's oldest national distribution platforms, more than 100 years after long-wave was introduced for national broadcast. Previously, a termination later in 2026 was anticipated, meaning the shutdown is now taking place several months earlier than expected. An international campaign to advocate for preservation of the long-wave broadcast has been underway since March 2023. According to the activist group, more than 7,500 people have now signed a petition to save Radio 4 long-wave. Additionally, 25 British MPs signed a so-called early day motion, calling for the closure to be discussed in Parliament. Several members of the House of Commons have also sent letters to both the BBC and the Department for Culture, Media, and Sport to draw attention to the situation. The action group states that listeners in rural areas, users at sea, and listeners outside the UK will be particularly affected by the disappearance of the long-wave transmitter. Listen while you can to 198 kilohertz. By the way, however, I've never managed to hear it, not even a carrier here in deep North America. From the BBC press office via Alokesh Gupta, World Service launched new language offers in Hungarian and Romanian, building on its global commitment to reach more people. They've already been doing this with Polish, it seems. These new pilot services will deliver news and analysis via their websites and social media channels, Facebook and Instagram. Hungarian goes live on Tuesday, 16 June, and Romanian on Tuesday, 23 June. Both editorial teams will use AI translation technologies, responsibly, to bring audiences the BBC's high-quality global journalism in Hungarian and Romanian. As you may have gathered, nothing about actual radio, let alone shortwave. As Caroline Ford comments, no actual radio and AI translation. At least it will be cheap. Last week we had some news about high-frequency trading stations from Ben Cobb. This also appears in his free publication, Experimental Radio News. The 15th edition is now out, recommended by Sheldon Harvey. 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

waste. 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And I agree, well worth checking out. For example, one item, the petition about Bluetooth, to permit consumer signal attenuation equipment, enabling aggrieved persons to jam Bluetooth speakers. The acoustic output of these constitutes a form of directed energy, invading the personal space and bodily autonomy of non-consenting individuals, says petitioner Lewis Hawkins to the FCC. The petition proposes a maximum power sufficient to attenuate Bluetooth signals within a radius of no more than 7 meters from the device, which it describes as the operator's personal acoustic zone. UT Monday, May 25th at 05. I was surprised to hear WRMI 5850 in Catalan. It was all about Radio Andorra, otherwise in Castilian or Spanish. That's the program La Rosa de Tokyo, a one-hour DX program produced in Argentina, which I hadn't run across in quite a while. I wonder if it's still being produced, a new one every week, or sometimes a new one. Anyhow, that's the time to hear it, 05 UT Mondays on 5850, and there's several others on the schedule. Another WRMI program in an unexpected language, reported by Roger in Germany, RNEI, that's Radio Northern Europe International. May 28th at 01 to 01:30 on 5850, but this episode was hosted entirely in Japanese by Rosanna. The end of CBS Radio News on May 22nd led some stations to find another network, such as WCCO 830 Minneapolis. It's gone with ABC News, as reported on their Odyssey.com website via Kevin Redding, ABDX. And Richard Langley, New Brunswick, says, checking top of our newscasts on WBZ Boston 1030, they use items from CBS to supplement the newscast at 9, 10, and 11 p.m. Eastern, but at midnight they started the top-of-the-hour newscast with ABC News, head of the local news from their own newsroom. But that was actually a couple of days before CBS was gone. As heard in Oklahoma, KRVN 880, the 50-kilowatt station in Nebraska, has been having a lot of Spanish interference. I've found this is coming from WIJR in Highland, Illinois, just beyond St. Louis, Missouri. It calls itself La Tremenda. And checking their web stream, I say they also call themselves La Estación que está al 100 con la raza, 100% backing the race, or that is the ethnicity. Surely when I'm getting it this way, it must be on their hefty day power of 1,700 watts instead of night power 160. However, Stephen Luce in Houston says, be aware that KJOZ Conroe, Texas, is back on the air after an absence of almost 3 months, running Latino sports, some talk but mostly regional Mexican music. I've heard from an organization called the American Coalition for Public Radio, ACPR, which says there's an opportunity to shape the future of public radio. 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Now we need to help ensure their future, especially stations broadcasting in rural, remote, or tribal areas. 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On 1560 kilohertz with interference from Vietnamese KGOW near Houston, I've been hearing a station playing the nostalgic program When Radio Was at 0606 UT. Tim Hall suggests it could be KTUI in Sullivan, Missouri, which is halfway between Rolla and St. Louis. No program scheduled on their website, but I checked their stream, and indeed, there it was also. Their power at night is supposedly only 25 watts, day power 1,000. Ron Howard in California reports live coverage of the Vanuatu Parliament on Radio Vanuatu 9960, May 25th after 23:40.

5UT via remote in New Zealand. It was live coverage of the morning session of Parliament in Bislamo, almost synchronized with YouTube coverage about the effects of vaccinations and budget issues, etc. Some last-minute information about that Iranian international TV on 9425 via Bulgaria between 20 and 04UT. Well, I was hearing it again at 21. However, when I checked again at 22:23, it was Brother Scare. They must have had a switching error in Bulgaria, at least I hope so. The propagation outlook from SWPC issued May 25th. G2 moderate storm conditions likely on 11 June. G1 minor storming on 12 June. And Candace's peaking at 30 and 6 on the 11th. Quietest dates of 8 and 3 or 5 and 2. May 29th to June 3rd. June 5th to 8th, 10th, and 15th to 20th. Solar flux peaking at 150 June 3rd, and down to 110 by June 16th. For much more info, consult our website, worldofradio.com. With many thanks to all our contributors and stations, hoping you'll hear me again next week. 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

0: Sou Antônio Ribeiro da Mota, deixista de São Luís do Paraitinga, estado de São Paulo, Brasil. 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
1: Hello, my name is Valerie Coleman, and I'm the host of the College of the Ozarks podcast, Our Story. The vision of College of the Ozarks is to develop citizens of Christ-like character who are well-educated, hardworking, and patriotic. As America approaches her 250th birthday, we celebrate the enduring ideals that have shaped our nation: faith, freedom, sacrifice, and service. From our campus, we share stories that honor our past, strengthen our present, and inspire the next generation to lead with courage and conviction. This is Our Story. Thank you for joining today. I have with me Senior Public Relations Major Maddie Lewis. Maddie has actually worked in the Public Relations Office now for about 2.5 years. She's also been interning with the Silver Dollar City Sales and Marketing Team, and she graduates in 19 days. Maddie!
2: Yeah.
1: Wow.
2: Yeah.
1: How's your week been? I know it's only Monday.
2: It's been good. I'm recovering from a very busy but very good week last week with all the filming with Westfall Gold. That was really great, just being able to tell my story. So
1: yes. Yeah. Thank you for that. We have been, I feel like, all over campus, all around the world and back.
2: Yep.
1: And lots of fun things, too, this weekend, your wedding shower.
2: Yeah, I had my bridal shower, and that was so fun, and just getting ready to get married 4 days after graduation.
1: I was going to say, you're 19 days from graduation, so you're
2: like 23, 24-ish days away from the wedding.
1: From the wedding. Yep. Okay, well, this is truly a countdown, and I know there's been so much going on. So thank you for taking a few minutes with me today.
2: Yeah, happy to be here.
1: Oh, thank you. We've spent the last few years planning for this moment, telling your story, graduating, and then getting married. You made it. How does it feel?
2: It feels very, very good and like a very big blessing. The Lord has really blessed me over these last couple years in college, and so it's just so exciting to finally be here and see it all come together.
1: Yeah, and you've been working with me for 2.5 years, but you've been on campus for 4 years, is that right?
2: Yeah, since the summer of 2022.
1: Okay, so you were just a regular, traditional 4-year college student?
2: Yep.
1: Okay, mm-hmm. Got it. Well, that is awesome. So for our listeners who love to celebrate the wins with us, let's take them back in time for just a moment. We won't stay there, but tell us a little bit more about your background, because this makes this moment even sweeter.
2: Yeah, so I grew up in poverty in a pretty broken home, and I really, really wanted to go to college, but I did not have the resources to go. And I was in the foster care system for 7 years. But I found out about College of the Ozarks through my swim coach in high school, and her daughter went here, and so she told me about it, and I toured the school, and it felt just like home and such a big blessing. And so, yeah, I came to C of O the day after graduation from high school. So, and then I aged out of the foster care system my sophomore year in college. And, yeah, so it's just been a journey, but it's been great.
1: Wow. Maddie, so you came to College of the Ozarks the day after graduation, meaning you came to start the work program and actually start as a student at C of O?
2: Yes. So, I graduated high school, and then the next day I drove to College of the Ozarks and got my housekeeping uniform on for the Keter Center and went to work.
1: So. Oh, my goodness. Wow, that is so incredible. Yeah. So it sounds like when you toured the college, something connected in your spirit right away.
2: Yes. Yeah.
1: Yeah.
2: Yeah.
1: And it felt like home.
2: Yes. Yeah. And it's almost kind of an unexplainable feeling that I just had walking around campus. Just a lot of peace, and my spirit was very rested. You know, I felt very peaceful on campus.
1: Mm-hmm. Amen. Well, we certainly
3: have loved having you in the office and getting to know you, and of course getting to know your story pretty deeply. Mm-hmm. And we're just so pleased to see you succeed, have that experience, that great experience at College of the Ozarks. Most importantly, that you were able to deepen in your relationship with Christ. Mm-hmm. You were able to meet some great mentors and friends along the way, and your fiancé. So tell us a little bit more. Walk this back and tell us what it was like to actually meet Isaiah Mitchell in our orientation program called Character Camp.
2: Yeah. So we met I guess it was his first week on campus, but we started our orientation program, our character camp program. We were in the same family, and we just became really good friends, and same old story. But yeah, so about 3 months later after character camp, we became really good friends, and then started dating, and we've been together since. So got engaged last May.
3: That is so amazing.
2: Yeah.
3: Congratulations on all of that. It's just been such a dream to really see it unfold. You've come in and talked with us before on the radio and podcast talking about Character Camp because Character Camp is such a special program because, like you said, we structure it as families. So you have an upperclassman, mom and pop, mm-hmm. and everybody can see my air quotes, I'm sure. but you have a mom and a pop that lead you through all of the ups and downs of starting at College of the Ozarks. So you learn where the calf is and some of the basics, but also really become introduced to our character development concept, our mission, our vision, and our goals, and you also do some fun things Character Camp.
2: Yeah.
3: Would you say it's a fun week?
2: Oh, it's such a fun week. You go to Silver Dollar City completely for free, get to run around the park. You get to go to the track in Branson and go to Andy's and see the Ferris wheel. It's just such a fun week.
3: I love that for our students because, you know, we have students from everywhere, first of all, so they may not have experienced Branson before, but it's such a fun way. There's a lot to take in and a lot to learn, but you also get to have fun with it. So.
2: Oh, yeah.
3: And it must have been a good week because then you and Isaiah turned around and were chosen to be mom and pop to another family. Tell us about that.
2: Yeah. So it was really fun. We loved our character camp experience, just being in character camp as the students. And so we loved it so much, we wanted to be the leaders for new incoming students. And so it was such a fun week to just be in that leadership role and to create those forever friends. And, we just were able to mentor them throughout their first couple semesters, and we still meet with them. They're coming to our wedding. A lot of them are able to go, so it's been really sweet.
3: Oh, that's so wonderful. Yeah. Such a good time. And even that in itself, getting a chance to turn around and become that leader.
2: Yes.
3: And have people relying on you. That's such a sweet full circle story, mm-hmm. I think. So what did it feel like overall to be on campus where you had routine, you had people that cared about your success? We all just wanted to see Maddie Lewis thrive. What did that feel like to have that structure and that care?
2: Yeah, it was really, really amazing because I come from a very unstable background. So just to finally have some stability and routine just really set me up for success because it was the first time I was able to really focus on academics, figuring out who I really am, and making new friends without having the worries of all my basic needs. All my basic needs were met. So it was an incredible feeling.
3: Amen. And now we would be remiss if we didn't say College of the Ozarks, students are able to work for their education, mm-hmm. and they don't pay tuition out of pocket. They work for their tuition.
2: Mm-hmm.
3: So what a blessing that is now to graduate debt-free.
2: Oh, yeah. Yeah, and I feel like with Isaiah and I graduating debt-free, we just have a really good chance to set ourselves up for success. And just be financially free, which is a great blessing because I grew up with a lot of financial insecurity. And so just to be able to have the opportunity to buy a home in the next couple years and not have to worry about debt is truly a blessing that I think we'll even realize as we go on.
3: Sure. You know? Yeah, absolutely. Because you'll have opportunity after opportunity that presents itself. But you both already have jobs lined up. Tell us a little bit more about that.
2: Yeah. So Isaiah, he's finishing his student teaching this week with Blue Eye High School. And then it will be a high school social studies teacher. So going back to where he went to school is really, really sweet. And he's super excited. And they have just really been great to him. And then I am currently doing the Silver Dollar City marketing and sales internship. And so that's been really exciting and hoping to go full time with them after graduation. So, yeah, just big, big things happening.
3: Wonderful things. And a shout out to Angela Davis.
2: Yes.
3: And one of my old friends. And she and I have worked in this town, and it's just such a lovely place to be. I love that you have really already started to branch out in Branson.
2: Yeah.
3: Because it's just such a fun place to live, I feel like.
2: Oh, it's so fun. And working for a theme park is so, so cool.
3: Yeah. Does it get any better than
2: yeah.
3: that?
2: Yeah.
3: I don't know. Graduate debt-free and then go to work for Silver Dollar City.
2: Yeah.
3: That'll work. Well, Maddie, I can't say it enough. We love you. I'm so thankful to you for putting your story out there. You've been willing to do that all along the way. I just feel like you're way more mature than you should be, but you're very poised and you have such a sweet spirit about you. And it's been important. I feel like there's reasons, and God's going to use it so much. And I know that He already has, but I'm thankful to you for putting your story out there and for being willing to articulate that. I know it's important to you too. So I want you to kind of talk to us just a little bit. I know you and Isaiah both, you've got a solid future ahead of you, but I know too that you're dreaming about 5 and 10 years down the road and
2: yes.
3: some things that you want to say and the impact that you want to make. So tell me a little bit more about that. What is Maddie Lewis dreaming about?
2: Well, dreaming about, I would love to just continue to share my story. And I'm not sure what that looks like, what the Lord is planning, but it's definitely on my heart to continue to share my story just to encourage others who have grown up in a similar situation and that there is hope. And I firmly believe that just because you were born into a certain circumstance that you can definitely come out of that with faith in the Lord and just leaning on your community. So just being able to share that with others, I'm very excited about.
3: Amen. I love that. And we see it so many times at College of the Ozarks, transformation stories.
2: Mm-hmm.
3: People who come to the college come with their dreams and maybe a backpack, and sometimes that's all.
2: Yeah.
3: You know, sometimes that's what they have in life. But I think it's a great fertile ground to learn who you are and what God has created you to be and start to learn about your skills and your giftings and man, then that transformation of just being able to go out into the world debt-free once again, it's not a bad thing, but I'm just thrilled. And I've seen through you telling your story, even in this past week, that the Lord has had His hand on you always.
2: Oh yes. Yeah.
3: Don't you feel like that?
2: Very much. I can see all the way through to as early as I can remember where the Lord has worked in my life, and He's definitely had a hand of protection over me. So
3: amen.
2: Very thankful.
3: Amen. Well, I'm just sitting here thinking of the other people coming up, the other young men and women who maybe went through a hard time or a similar story to yours. Or maybe mom and dad are working hard and they're teachers or farmers or pastors and or maybe they have 13 siblings and there's just not enough money to send everybody to college. And I love the opportunity then where College of the Ozarks steps in.
2: Yes.
3: It's such a rich, fertile ground for opportunity. So if you would think about this with me for just a moment. What would you say to a high school student, maybe someone who is considering applying at College of the Ozarks, but they're thinking, I'll never get in, or I don't have what it takes to succeed, or I don't know what I want to major in or what I want to do with my life. I don't think I'll go for it. What would you say to that young man or woman?
2: I would say that to always give it a shot and don't discourage yourself from applying. I was not the best academically. I tried really, really hard in high school, but I didn't get the perfect ACT score. but I thought I'd give it a shot. And with lots of prayer, I got in, and so it's always worth it. And College of the Ozarks is just a great place to grow and find who you are, even if you don't have everything figured out, because I certainly did not. And I've really had a lot of support, and I have been able to grow a lot and become who I am. And so, yeah, don't be afraid to try.
3: Oh, well said, Maddie. Thank you for that. I always like to bring it back around to hope and bring it back around to that encouragement for anyone who's listening. If you have sons or daughters or grandkids or niece or nephew, anyone, to go ahead and apply. If it's on your heart to apply, apply.
2: Mm-hmm.
3: Because you don't know until you try. And it's not hard. It's just like any other, it's just like any other college. You can go and apply right online and get that taken care of and see where God takes your dreams. And I love what you said about you didn't have it all figured out.
2: Mm-mm.
3: You didn't know everything about what you wanted to do or be. But that's where College of the Ozarks people really come alongside you, professors, advisors, workstation supervisors, and man, it's just really, it's a magical thing that happens, I think.
2: And it's free to apply, which for a lot of colleges, you do have to have a fee to apply. And so College of the Ozarks makes it really easy to apply for free. There's no essay that you have to write when you apply, so it doesn't really take a lot of time. And the administrators that look over those applications, they're really amazing, and they pray over them. And, yeah, it's just a great place to even just come and tour.
3: That's right. Come and visit us. You know, we're talking a lot about America 250.
2: Yeah.
3: And we're so glad that we just feel like the whole nation is singing from the same page in the songbook with us. And this is what we talk about all the time is we love our nation. We love our history and our heritage. Come celebrate it with us. There's lots of fun things to do on campus this year. So go over to the Keter Center for some of the apple pie. What is more American than apple pie, right?
2: Yep.
3: And the America's Birthday Cake ice cream.
2: I'm excited.
3: Have you tried it yet?
2: No, but I got to get over there.
3: Oh, girl, you got to try it. It is so good. Is there anything else, Maddie, that we maybe didn't hit on that you would like to touch base with today? Anything you'd like to add?
2: Yeah, I couldn't thank the college enough and those who support the college. It's been the biggest dream come true to be able to attend College of the Ozarks and just to have an education. And so just thank you for all the support, and especially to the staff and faculty at the college. I couldn't thank them enough either for all their support. And you, Miss Val, you have been incredible and a big part of my journey here at the college. So, yes, thank you to everyone.
3: Oh, thank you. Perfect. Thanks, Maddie. Well, Maddie, again, thank you. Stay in touch with us let us track with you. And we're gonna love to hear updates about how your life unfolds and all the places that the Lord takes you. We love you and we support you. And listeners, we have been talking so much about America 250. 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And thank you so much. We'll talk to you soon, Maddie.
2: Take care.
3: Thank you. Thank you for listening today. 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Thank you for joining us, and God bless.

To see how my doggy concubines be bringing the pen and rough. The men my palm toss so forth. See, I love you with perfections and your flaws. Me if you can be I'm a side chick or brand me unity fee and come in for me so some top blocks. And sister come me to iron rods. Baby, you got too much sauce. Dora, take me away. All the loving that you need, I got it for you, baby. What really do you want me to say? For with I know my soon I pray me bae. Everything gonna be okay. See, don't have a donor. So what is she I'm a sonor? We'll be from a coma and shed me door for the back corner. See, cry you a river. Baby, make you no shiver. What do be a day?

0: What does believing mean in the Bible? And how is it related to faith? Are they one and the same? Let's talk more about it today.
1: Coming to you from the radio studios of Souls Harbor Covenant Church in Miami, Florida, USA, this is Walking in Power, a dynamic life application Bible study with Vern Zumpano, anointed author and teacher of authentic Christian doctrine. Vern Zumpano's spirit-filled teachings on practical Christianity have touched and transformed the lives of many people who have opened their hearts to God's Holy Spirit as a result of Vern's instructional teaching. Vern shows us how Jesus Christ is the same yesterday, today, and forever, and how He can change your life and circumstances. We invite you now to listen in with family and friends as Vern discusses Christian issues and answers that will teach you to walk in the power and the knowledge of God through the Holy Spirit. And now, here's Vern.
0: Thank you, Glenn. Before we get started, let's pray. Father, on behalf of all of the people of Souls Harbor Church and all Christians worldwide, I come together in agreement, firstly speaking our voice of thanks, praise, glory, honor, exaltation, and majesty to your holy name, to all of the men of the earth and to the ends of the world. Anoint the people worldwide with eyes to see and ears to hear. We agree that all demonic scales are broken off of their spiritual eyes and ears, and that they will see and hear with the eyes and ears of your Holy Spirit. By the spirit of power and might of your